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9: BBC News with Chris Barrow. The United States national debt has hit $40 trillion, its highest ever figure. The debt has more than doubled over the last decade, growing at a rate of $1 trillion every 5 months since 2020. It's been attributed to increased government spending, rising interest rate payments, and tax cuts. Despite Republican efforts to overhaul government spending, the total figure has increased by nearly $4 trillion during President Trump's second term. Michael Peterson is from the economic think tank, the Peter G. Peterson Foundation.
10: The biggest drivers of the debt problem are primarily demographics. So we have a big baby boom generation, 80 million people starting to retire. They leave the workforce, they stop paying in, they enter the retirement system, start taking out. And then we have a healthcare system in this country that's very expensive. And the elderly consume a lot of healthcare later in life.
9: President Trump has said he'll launch new economic measures against Iran and any country helping or doing business with it. He said this was because Iran had failed to make a deal with the United States. The 60-day ceasefire with Iran finished on Monday with no sign of an end to the conflict. Ukrainian officials say a Russian missile attack on Kyiv has killed at least 2 people. An air raid alert has been issued for most of Ukraine because of the threat of further Russian attacks. Dan Johnson is in Kyiv.
11: Sirens sounded just before midnight and were followed quickly by a number of explosions close to Kyiv. Twenty Russian missiles were reported hitting homes and other buildings, including warehouses and a children's hospital, which has been damaged. Power supplies have been disrupted in some communities, and people were said to be trapped in one of the city's bomb shelters. Emergency teams are responding.
9: The authorities in Zambia have confirmed a former government minister, Mtotwe Kafwaya, was killed last Friday during a raid by the security forces on a home linked to the opposition leader. Dingindaba Jonah Buyoya reports.
12: The authorities said he was shot after officers met gunfire at a residence linked to the main opposition candidate, Brian Mundubile. The authorities said 11 people were arrested in the operation and military weapons were recovered. Mr. Mundubile, who has rejected President Hakainde Hichilema's declared victory in the election, had said Mr. Kafwaya was shot in his presence and later went missing. He has dismissed government allegations of an insurgency plot as fabrications.
9: The BBC has been told that Prince Harry and his wife Meghan are planning to move back to Britain. The Duke and Duchess of Sussex have been living in the United States since they stepped down as working royals 6 years ago. They're expected to move into a non-royal residence outside London and begin sending their 2 children to a British school next month. This is the world news from the BBC. Nigeria's military has launched a fresh operation in Plateau State after gunmen killed dozens of people sleeping in their homes. The attack on Monday was the latest in a series across the region, many occurring between majority Muslim herders and predominantly Christian farmers. Liberia has charged a former Vice President, Jewel Howard Taylor, with drug trafficking and other offences. She was stopped at Liberia's main airport on Wednesday. The authorities say she's connected to the seizure last month of cocaine valued at $300 million. Here's our West Africa reporter, Makuuchi Okafor.
13: 3 foreign nationals, 2 Croatians and a Ukrainian, have also been charged in their absence and are accused of being involved in the same network. They face drug trafficking and money laundering charges. The case comes as Liberia intensifies its fight against cocaine trafficking after 2 major drug seizures in June and July. The authorities say they are targeting not only those who transport drugs, but also the organizers, financiers, and those who help the networks operate. West Africa is increasingly becoming a major transit route for cocaine trafficked from South America to Europe.
9: Israel's military has confirmed for the first time that its troops opened fire on a car carrying Hind Rajab, the 5-year-old Palestinian child killed alongside six of her relatives in Gaza in 2024. The IDF is opening a criminal investigation into the deaths, as well as the killing of two paramedics sent to rescue her. A separate inquiry will examine the killing of 15 emergency workers in Rafah last year. Astronomers have discovered what they describe as the fastest star ever observed in our galaxy. The star, which is travelling at 25,000 kilometres a second, is orbiting the supermassive black hole at the heart of the Milky Way. Scientists say its proximity to that, rather than its speed, means they can use it as a probe to visualise how gravity is acting on space and time. And that's the latest BBC News.
3: Hello, you're listening to the newsroom from the BBC World Service with me, Will Chalk. It's a phone call that's been heard around the world.
4: Just begin to.
3: 5-year-old Hind Rajab speaking to emergency workers from a car in Gaza in 2024 after six members of her family were shot dead around her. The call lasted hours, but she was eventually cut off, and 2 weeks later she was found dead. Last year, as we just heard in that clip, that real phone call was made into an Oscar-nominated film called The Voice of Hind Rajab. But through all of this, the Israeli military has denied that its troops were behind the shooting. That's now changed, though. Our Middle East correspondent, Lucy Williamson, reports from Jerusalem.
5: For more than 2 years, Israel's military denied it had killed Hind Rajab. Her last conversation recorded by emergency workers as the 5-year-old cowered in a car surrounded by her dead relatives in an active combat zone. The tank is next to me, Hind says. Is it very close? The operator asks. Very, very, Hind replies. I'm scared. Can you come for me? Six members of Hind's family were also killed that day, along with two ambulance workers sent to rescue her. Today, Israel's military said its troops had fired at the family car, which it said was travelling contrary to an approved evacuation route. It also said it had shelled the ambulance, sent with prior coordination, killing the two paramedics inside. By the time emergency teams were allowed to the scene days later, all those inside both vehicles were dead. Hind's mother, Wissam, spoke to us that day.
14: For every person who heard my voice, my daughter's pleading voice, yet did not rescue her, I will question them before God on the day of judgment.
5: Israel's military also said it was investigating the killing of 15 emergency workers by its forces in Gaza a year later. Their crushed rescue vehicles and bodies were found buried in the sand. Today, airstrikes in Gaza continued almost a year after a ceasefire there was signed. 17 people reported killed in strikes over the past 2 days. Israel said it had targeted Hamas commanders. Already disillusioned with ceasefire deals and promises of peace, many Gazans don't trust Israel's military to investigate itself.
3: That report was by Lucy Williamson. We'll add as well that in a statement, the Hind Rajab Foundation, which is based in Brussels, said these reported investigations, even if they do occur, should not be mistaken for a genuine step toward justice. Well, meanwhile, the Israeli far-right National Security Minister Itamar Ben-Gvir has posted a video. In it, he demonstrates an area under construction which appears to be a gallows for Palestinian prisoners. Here's a clip.
15: This is the structure. This is where terrorists will be put to death. Hanging rope, observation cells where victims of crime can watch. You'll see in the US, by the way, we're making what we promised happen. Look, some laughed and were disparaging, but the structure is starting to be built. It's being built.
3: Our Middle East analyst, Sebastian Usher, gave us his assessment.
4: Well, this is peak Ben-Gvir. I mean, he, as you say, he is a far right. He goes out to provoke, but also to reinforce his message to his own supporters amongst the settler population. We've seen videos before where he was essentially watching as members of the Gaza flotilla were being mistreated and, you know, showing his approval for that. And most recently, comments he made saying that 30 or 40 people in Gaza should be killed a night. That's just brought down condemnation from France and Germany today, saying it's inhuman. This is the way that he operates. There are elections coming. He feels this is boosting his image. But the international image of Israel is obviously negatively affected by this. So there's pushback within the Israeli government.
3: Sebastian Usher there. Ukraine's capital, Kyiv, is facing another barrage of Russian missile attacks tonight that have hit several residential areas and warehouses. Kyiv is facing near-nightly attacks as, in recent months, Ukraine's also escalated its retaliatory strikes on Russia. These latest attacks come as President Volodymyr Zelensky is having to deal with a corruption crisis within his administration. I got more details from Vitaly Shevchenko, chief analyst at BBC Monitoring.
16: At least two people have been confirmed dead, both women, at least six wounded. Yet again, tragically, civilian buildings were hit or damaged or destroyed, including a children's hospital that suffered damage, a school where people are trapped in the shelter. There's a nine-story residential buildings where the authorities say the upper floors have been completely destroyed. The building is on fire. Warehouses are on fire. There's one video showing a huge column of fire taller than a nine-story building in the town of Brovary outside Kyiv. So I'm afraid the death toll is very, very likely to rise.
3: And in the context of such a long conflict, is there a sense that things are intensifying or is this more of the same?
16: It's more of the same when it comes to Ukraine and particularly its capital being attacked by Russia. The most important change, which is truly tragic for Ukraine, is that it's apparently running out or possibly has run out of ways of intercepting Russia's most effective and lethal weapon, ballistic missiles. In fact, the Ukrainian Air Force has stopped publishing statistics of how many missiles were fired and how many were intercepted because they do not want to undermine morale.
3: And this all comes in the midst of, a corruption crisis for Ukraine's President Volodymyr Zelensky.
16: That's definitely more of the same. The country's two main anti-corruption agencies, they've published what they say are intercepts of conversations involving former and current MPs and somebody from the president's office where they are allegedly plotting to launder money, about $3 million, to bail out a former minister who is already behind bars on corruption charges. So that can be seen in two ways. One is that corruption is still present in Ukraine, but supporters of the Ukrainian president and government would say, well, it's not just evidence of that, it's also evidence of us trying to do something to fight it.
3: Vitaly Shevchenko there, chief analyst from BBC Monitoring. On to encouraging news about a possible vaccine for the skin cancer melanoma. It was tested on patients who'd had surgery, and early results show the patients who had it stayed cancer-free for longer. Here's our health editor, Hugh Pym.
17: The significance here is that it's a personalised vaccine for individual patients. It's produced by the company Moderna, and the study looks at how it's applied in combination with an existing drug for high-risk melanoma patients called Keytruda, made by Merck. And these are both applied together after surgery. And what the study shows is an extension of the amount of time a patient lives on without the cancer coming back and a reduction in the risk of it spreading to other parts of the body compared with if they just had the drug on its own. Now, it has to be said, these are preliminary findings of a study, of a stage three trial. We do need more data, and some commentators are holding back a bit because they don't want to sort of hail this as a great breakthrough. They do want to see a bit more of these findings. But that hasn't stopped share prices going up pretty significantly for both companies on Wall Street tonight, and a general sense of optimism around it. And I think you could get one conclusion, which is optimistic, a commentator saying tonight that it is a breakthrough showing that vaccines can protect against the recurrence of one of the deadliest cancers.
3: Hugh Pym there. You're listening to The Newsroom from the BBC World Service with me, Will Chalk. Right, on to something that will likely dominate the UK's tabloid newspaper headlines. After 6 years in the US state of California, Prince Harry and his family are moving back to Britain. And whilst the announcement came as a surprise to lots of us, it actually looks like this has been in the offing for a while. The Sussexes are reportedly relocating to a non-royal residence outside London, and their two children, Prince Archie and Princess Lilibet, are already enrolled to start school in September. King Charles is said to be looking forward to spending more time with Harry and Meghan and his grandchildren. Our correspondent Tom Simons told me more.
18: Prince Harry and his family are going to be back within weeks. They're going to be living in a non-royal residence somewhere outside London. Prince Archie, who's seven now, and Princess Lilibet, who's now five, are enrolled already to start in a British school in September. But there's no plans for him to become, again, a working royal. Back in 2020, the late Queen said there could be no half-in, half-out option. If he was going to move outside the UK, he couldn't be a working royal. As we understand it, that is not going to change. But of course, the King, who was told about this, we understand, on Sunday, is going to be able to see the family again more regularly. When he met them in July at Highgrove, he hadn't seen his grandchildren for some 4 years. So he, we understand, is going to welcome the opportunity to spend more time with them in a sort of personal capacity. And of course, he'll be able to do more charity work here as well. So this is a big change.
3: The rows within Britain's royal family have made headlines around the world for years, and a big part of that has been police protection and how Prince Harry is paid for security-wise. This is going to throw that all up in the air, isn't it?
18: The eventual decision was that he should be given ad hoc security when it was regarded as being needed, based on intelligence, based on what he was doing, based on when he was in the UK. Now he's going to be in the UK the whole time. There's presumably going to be a property that needs to be kept an eye on, at least. We haven't heard of any change in that agreement. And one would imagine if there is going to be a change, then it will be something that isn't really made public because it's about security. But clearly he now feels happy enough to bring his family back here, which was something that he had always said was a concern.
3: Even though there's no suggestion of this at the moment, it does leave the door open again for them to return to royal duties, theoretically.
18: Yeah, I mean, he's going to look a bit like a working royal, isn't he? Because he's going to be doing speeches, going to visit places, especially with regard to Invictus Games, his charity for wounded veterans. The Duchess of Sussex is running a lifestyle brand. And one would imagine that at some point his role could change. But we have been told that there is no plan for him to be a working royal at this moment.
3: What about the wider reaction from the royal family? What do you think that is likely to be?
18: Well, we've talked about the King, whose health is not great. He's still suffering from cancer and still being treated. It's less clear when you think about the relationship between the two brothers, which, as I understand it, is still not great. Does coming back improve that? Who knows? It's going to be very interesting over the next few weeks.
3: And just quickly to focus in on Meghan, because as anyone who lives in the UK will know, the tabloids have been accused of having it out for her from the beginning. So this probably won't go down well with some of the tabloids.
18: Well, possibly, but one of the narratives in that reporting has been that it was her that dragged him away from the UK to the US. And if she's now coming to live here, then it's either an argument he's won or that she has very much decided that that's a good thing for their children. And maybe that kind of opposition to living in the UK that she appeared to demonstrate is not there anymore, and that will go down well with the media. We'll see.
3: Tom Simons. And if you are a big fan of the British royal family, want to keep across what's going on, the BBC has a Royal Watch newsletter you can sign up to. It goes out every Thursday, written by our royal correspondent, Sean Coughlin. Sign up to that on bbcnews.com. Right, it sounds exciting. Thousands of fortune seekers descending on a village in search of gold. But what's happening in West Pokot County in Kenya is actually causing a big problem. It's putting pressure on a community with little infrastructure and raising concerns about security and safety as well. The BBC's Akisa Wandera reports.
19: Before sunrise, the digging begins in this remote village in western Kenya. Hundreds of people are searching for something they hope will change their lives, gold. Some hack at the rocky ground with hoes and shovels. Others sift mud and sand along a nearby riverbank, watching closely for even the smallest speck of gold. Just a few weeks ago, Cheporor was a quiet, sparsely populated community. Today, it is the center of a gold rush. Residents say the rush began earlier this month after reports emerged that gold had been discovered here. Manasseh Lomachar says he was among the first residents to get the gold.
20: I was looking for a goat that had gone missing. We thought it had given birth somewhere in the bushes. That's when I came across some women who were panning for gold in the water. I joined them in the search, and that's how we discovered there was gold in this area.
19: News of the discovery spread quickly. Within days, thousands of prospectors had arrived. West Pokot's Deputy County Commissioner Samuel Kiaria told the BBC social media helped fuel the influx.
21: We had approximately 10,000 people from all over the area, from neighboring counties and even from the neighboring country of Uganda. And the number has drastically reduced to averagely 2,500 people because, you know, the expectations were so high.
19: The village has been transformed almost overnight. But was there really gold to be found?
21: I can confirm, because when we went there, traders in gold, they told us every day they are getting an average of 100 people. Who are selling gold to them. But unfortunately, the amount of gold might not be so huge.
19: Among those drawn here is Ugandan artisanal miner Mugisha Godfrey.
22: We sleep under the trees, and when morning comes, we continue working. Sometimes we work both day and night. As for going back home, we can't return unless we find something.
19: The rush has also created opportunities for traders who've traveled hundreds of kilometers to sell food, water, and basic supplies to the growing population. One of them is Irene Ameja, who came from a neighboring county hoping to earn enough money to expand her business. But the sudden population boom is exposing the area's lack of infrastructure. There is limited access to clean water, few sanitation facilities, and growing concerns about safety, particularly for women.
23: This is a forest, and we're in the middle of the mountains. We don't have clean water to drink or even bathe. For women, the biggest challenge comes in the evening or at night. You have to find somewhere safe to go and stay, because most of the people sleeping here are men.
19: Local authorities say security has been reinforced while health and sanitation measures are being expanded. And although many prospectors have already left after finding little or no gold, others remain undeterred. For those still digging in Cheporor, the possibility of a life-changing discovery is reason enough to keep searching.
3: Akisa Wandera there. The five-time Grammy winner Angelique Kidjo has just made history by becoming the first African musician and the first Black African to get a star on the Hollywood Walk of Fame. The singer, actress and activist from Benin in West Africa was honoured on Tuesday at a ceremony in Los Angeles. She shared these reflections during her acceptance speech.
24: The star for me means that my vision of the world as a small village is a reality. We have the same needs, doesn't matter where we come from, which language we speak, which skin color we have. We are human. It's one human family. I don't believe in any other person telling me otherwise. The skin color is just the cover. Beneath our skin, in our blood, that's where God lies, molecular.
3: The BBC's James Kumarasamy looks back at her career.
16: And
0: Angelique Kidjo grew up in Benin but left for Paris in 1983, saying she'd been oppressed by her native country's then-communist government. She's been widely recognised for her work supporting girls and young women in Africa. But it's her music that's made her a star and has now earned her one. She's brought West African sounds to global audiences, blending influences from Benin with funk, jazz and R&B. Today she said, "We Africans just don't know what we've given to the world and what we continue giving to the world for the music to exist. Without us, there's no music possible on this planet." She's collaborated with a long and impressive list of artists, including Alicia Keys, John Legend, Bono, Pharrell Williams and Nile Rodgers. And this is her distinctive voice, featuring on Sampa the Great's Let Me Be Great.
3: The music of Angelique Kidjo, ending that report by James Kumarasamy. Right, the word bloom usually has beautiful connotations, flowers, growth, springtime. Jellyfish blooms have a different vibe, and Europe is experiencing one right now, with thousands of jellyfish and jellyfish-like creatures appearing in its waters, bringing with them painful stings, some serious enough to send you to hospital. Yeah, not so beautiful. Along France's Atlantic coast, the fearsome Portuguese man-o-war has become an increasingly familiar sight. They cluster together and use their long tentacles to catch prey. They were once seen there only 7 or 8 years, and they're now turning up annually. Europe has also been experiencing a heat wave this summer. So, are those two things connected? Dr. Helen Scales is a marine biologist and author. She spoke to the BBC's Sean Lay.
1: We've got a huge marine heat wave happening. The Mediterranean hasn't been hotter in July. Those temperatures are record-breaking. The Atlantic coast is also much warmer. So we are seeing huge changes in those conditions, and this is definitely affecting life in the sea. The question is, how strongly is this connected to the jellyfish? And it's actually quite a complicated picture. It isn't so straightforward as to say, you know, higher temperatures equals more jellyfish. There's quite a lot going on. But many factors that do influence the abundance, and we know jellyfish of various kinds can suddenly explode in numbers, but there's lots of things that can cause that, that are part of us seeing them as well, things like ocean currents where these things get swept right up, and if they're pushed towards a beach, we see them. What's happening with their prey, what's happening with their predators. There's lots of other things to think about. But it does feel like something strange is happening this year. We are seeing, you know, so many more and different species as well blooming, that there seems to be, you know, likely that there is some connection to these rising temperatures. But at this point, we don't quite know how that all fits together.
2: And what about the populations and the frequency now of these visits? I saw something that I found faintly alarming, a description of something called the mauve stinger in the Mediterranean, yeah, now being seen yearly when it used to be only every dozen years, not so long ago.
1: Well, that's it. We've got that one, you know, and that is another painful sting. I can testify to the pain that comes with a Portuguese man of war. Very, very painful. But it's, you know, because it's not just one particular species, which makes me think this is the bigger picture question here, that changes are happening. And for me, what this really represents is yet again a really obvious sign that our ocean is changing, and it can change abruptly and very dramatically because of the things that humans are doing to it. And this is one of the consequences. And it's having effects on people, not just the stinging, but the power stations that are being shut down because there's so many in the intake pipes.
3: That's Dr. Helen Scales there, marine biologist and author, speaking to the BBC's Sean Lay. That is it for this edition of The Newsroom from the BBC World Service with me, Will Chalk. Thank you very much for listening and have a great day.
6: We're glad to have you with us. In an hour, the documentary hears about the murder of a South African police detective.
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11: This is the BBC World Service, and coming up after the news, the global story. The U.S. and South Korea have been close military partners since the 1950s, when the U.S. stepped in to help South Korea fight the invading communist forces from the north. In the 7 decades since, a mutual defense treaty has protected South Korea from nuclear and military threats from North Korea and other hostile neighbors. But under President Trump, is that security alliance now under threat? Join me, Asma Khalid, in 2 minutes.
9: BBC News with Chris Barrow. The United States' national debt has hit $40 trillion for the first time. It's more than doubled over the past decade due to surging government spending, rising interest payments and tax cuts. The total figure has increased by nearly $4 trillion during President Trump's second term alone. Mr. Trump has said he's launching new economic measures against Iran, as well as any country helping or doing business with it. He made the announcement in a social media post, which didn't provide any details. Russian missiles have struck Ukraine's capital, killing at least 3 people. Homes, warehouses and a children's hospital have reportedly been hit. Some parts of Kyiv are without power. Zambian officials have confirmed a former government minister was killed during a raid by the security forces on a home linked to the opposition leader. Police say Mtotwe Kafwaya was fatally wounded in a shootout a day after last week's presidential election. The Central African Republic has suspended activities at a mining site where a landslide killed more than 100 people on Tuesday. The Zamboi gold mine is close to the border with Cameroon. Nigeria's military has begun an operation in Plateau State after gunmen killed dozens of people who were sleeping in their homes. Monday's attack was the latest in a series across the region, often between majority Muslim herders and predominantly Christian farmers. Brazil's Supreme Court has voted to significantly expand the scope of a law that protects women from violence. Legislation which previously only covered domestic crimes will now also cover stalking, harassment and other attacks on women outside the home. The BBC has been told that Prince Harry and his wife Meghan are planning to move back to Britain. The Duke and Duchess of Sussex have been living in the United States since they stepped down as working royals 6 years ago. They're expected to move into a non-royal residence outside London. BBC News.
11: The United States and South Korea have been close military partners since the 1950s, when the U.S. stepped in to help South Korea fight the invading communist forces from the north. It's a relationship that has been upheld by Republican and Democratic presidents alike for decades.
12: The ties linking the Republic of Korea and the United States are many and strong.
13: America's going to continue to stand with the Korean Peninsula, no question about it.
25: We take comfort in knowing that the security we seek, the peace we want, is closer at hand because of the great alliance between the United States and the Republic of Korea.
11: But on Sunday, President Trump announced in a social media post that the U.S. will substantially reduce joint military exercises with South Korea. He seems to be referring to a program taking place this week called Ulchi Freedom Shield. And in responding to questions from reporters about this decision, Trump pointed to his good relationship with North Korea's leader, Kim Jong-un.
26: How do you respond to folks who say that you are prioritizing the interests of adversaries in North Korea over our longtime partners by scaling back
27: military action? No, I'm making it much safer. You see, I'm actually making it much safer. Kim Jong-un has always treated me with great respect.
11: Trump also suggested that South Korea has been a freeloader and unwilling to help the U.S. in its war with Iran. From the BBC, I'm Asma Khalid in Washington, D.C. And today on The Global Story, is Donald Trump turning his back on a decades-old agreement? Could this set up a new nuclear arms race in another part of the world?
28: My name's Jake Kwan, and I'm Seoul correspondent for BBC News.
11: Jake, welcome back to The Global Story. It's been a while since we've had you on.
28: I know.
11: But thank you for joining us.
28: Thank you so much for having me.
11: The U.S. and South Korea, these two nations, began active military cooperation during the Korean War in the 1950s, and they've had a formal military alliance since then. Jake, can you briefly explain why the U.S. and South Korea have had this long history of joint military drills?
28: You know, we have to go back to 1950 when South Korea was invaded by North Korean forces.
4: North Koreans launched a full-scale, well-prepared drive on the capital of the South, Seoul. The peaceful southern democracy was taken by surprise by this communist blitzkrieg.
28: And, you know, South Koreans were essentially caught with their pants down.
4: And the United States, in a swift, bold decision, has already gone into action. Air power first, with cover and support for South Korea.
28: The American troops had left the peninsula, and they had to come back and, you know, pretty much save the South Koreans, and then they pushed back up. And since then, South Korea has always demanded that the U.S. station its troops here. Mm-hmm. And they have been keeping between the current number, 27,000, and up to whatever number. And they have always been called the tripwire. So if, you know, North Koreans or other forces would invade South Korea, they would have to attack the U.S. base here. And then it would guarantee that Americans would join the war. And this always has been an anxiety on the South Korean part, that if something happens, Americans will walk away instead of helping the South Koreans. And this is why for many decades, South Koreans have demanded that the U.S. keep their troops. And this
11: keep also, the troops stationed inside South Korea for that reason, to prevent deterrence, essentially.
28: Yes, for deterrence. And part of the package is that Americans are going to offer what is called a nuclear umbrella. And the contract here is that South Korea do not go and develop your own nuclear weapons, because Americans will come and use their nuclear weapons to deter any invaders possible in the area. If you look at South Korea's neighbors who, you know, like North Korea, China, Russia, they all have nuclear weapons. So South Korea feels like without that American help, it is very much of a power imbalance here in the country.
11: And in terms of the specific military exercises that were discussed last week, that Ulchi Freedom Shield, what were they intending to practice for, the South Koreans and the Americans? What was that directed towards?
28: Well, first of all, I think that's a very good pronunciation. And, you know, this is a two-part, you know, military exercise. Ulchi is actually the civilian part where the government, civil servants, they prepare for any kind of situation like terrorism, a war situation, evacuation, that kind of stuff. And then the Freedom Shield is the joint military, the drill that has been held every summer, nearly every summer, for many, many years now. And this is where South Korean and the American troops, as well as this time, there will be a dozen UN military forces joining as well, where they, you know, practice what to do in case of an invasion.
11: And just to be clear, Jake, for those of us who may not be extraordinarily familiar with military drills and training, what do they actually do? I mean, are they out there physically shooting targets together? Are these computer simulations? Do we know what they look like?
28: Yeah, majority, most of it is computer simulation, you know, called war gaming. Most of it is done inside a room with computers. They simulate, you know, troop movement, et cetera. And very small part of it is going to be actual troop movement, which is called FTX or field training exercise.
11: And this happens every year, this exercise in particular that we're talking about.
28: Certainly. And there has been a tendency to kind of reduce the size of the field part where actually there's a troop movement. And a lot of that was done to help with, you know, the peace process and dialogue with the North Koreans.
11: Jake, as you've alluded to, North Korea is not a fan of these drills and has not been a fan historically and seems to act out every year when they're about to take place.
28: Yes. And just a few days before Mr. Trump's post, they put out a statement calling this another invasion practice. We heard the same kind of statement we heard before, where they said they'll exercise their right to defend themselves, which is always kind of ominous to hear. And then they also fired off a few ballistic missiles, which is against the UN security resolution. And, you know, it's usually seen as a protest to this exercise happening. And I think what was interesting about President Trump's post is that he called this exercise hostile and inappropriate. And this is the kind of language we actually heard from North Koreans and never from a U.S. president before.
11: We've seen Donald Trump say that he wants the United States to substantially reduce military exercises with South Korea. At this point, Jake, what does substantially reduce mean? Here in Washington, I don't know that we've gotten a whole lot of clarity on what that means.
28: And in South Korea, we haven't got a whole lot of clarity as well. I mean, we asked the defense ministry immediately whether there will be reduction or even cancellation. And they said, no, it's proceeding as planned, was their very brief answer. It appears

0: decision. And I think it's worth contextualizing this for listeners. This is not the first time that we've seen the American president turn against an ally who he feels has not been pulling their weight. We've heard a lot of criticism of Europe. In March, President Trump described Spain as a terrible partner over the Iran war.
1: Some of the European, like Spain, has been terrible. In fact, I told Scott to cut off all dealings with Spain.
0: In that same month, he also told reporters he was not happy with the UK over its response to the Iran war.
1: Starmer said no. Starmer said worse than no. He said, we'll be there as soon as you win. I said, we don't need you as soon as we win.
0: A month later, Trump said he was considering troop cuts in Germany after a disagreement with the German chancellor. This also relates to the war in Iran. What has South Korea's position actually been when it comes to the war in Iran?
2: Well, South Korea has been quite consistent in that they have not heard any formal request to join this military action or any kind of action in the Strait of Hormuz from the Americans. I think the formal is the key word there, because we have seen the social media post from President Trump, you know, calling on South Korea, Japan, Philippines to, you know, bring their Navy over to help with Americans. And we also heard from President Trump, you know, in the White House just recently, saying that, you know, he had a call with South Korea's president where he made the request, but he was told no thank you, according to his own words. But we haven't seen any phone call. In fact, South Korea's presidential office denied that there had been any recent phone calls. Mm. They said the last time the two leaders talked over the phone was in May. So maybe, you know, this was discussed back then, but this is actually all quite new to us.
0: What is the sense in South Korea of why the American president might be raising this issue now about Iran in this moment? I mean, the war, of course, has now been going on for more than 5 months.
2: I think the kind of hopeful reading of this is that President Trump is not getting what he was looking for from Iran. He hasn't gotten that victory, the easy win. So he is kind of pivoting to North Korea, where he could possibly gain some kind of concession or get some kind of peace talks, that this could be used come midterms during the election. He could claim this as a win. He's already claimed that he had brought peace to multiple conflicts around the world. And, you know, if he somehow negotiates another meeting with Kim Jong-un, this could be a good kind of a photo opportunity as well. But I think there is also this narrative in Washington, D.C., that South Korea has not been a good ally. Trump has voiced his dissatisfaction with South Korea before, in the first term as well as second term, where he think of South Korea as a freeloader. You know, Americans provide protection, stationing tens of thousands of troops there. But what is America getting out of it is his view. He also believes that America has been ripped off by these very strong economies around the world. You know, he sees South Korea as a very rich country that hasn't done much to contribute back to Americans. And I think Mr. Trump spelled it out. He said that South Korea gets a lot of oil, gas from the Strait of Hormuz. It is in South Korea's interest to, you know, open up that strait as well. Mm. South Korea does have Navy, right, that could potentially come to aid in, you know, escorting some of these vessels through the strait. So where is it? Why isn't it coming? Why isn't it helping out? But from South Korea's perspective, the whole South Korea's diplomacy is somewhat mercantile. Their default position is that they want to keep a good relationship with everybody, because South Korea will eventually make some deal with them, whether that's trade or some kind of cooperation. There's a reason South Korean passport is one of the strongest in the world, because it doesn't really have enemies, right? And they are looking at a future where the Iran issue is over and South Korea will re-engage in trade with Iran. And they don't want to make an enemy out of, you know, a regional power.
0: So far in this conversation, we have talked extensively about President Trump's shifting relationship with South Korea and South Korea's leaders. But we have not really dug into his relationship with North Korea's leader, Kim Jong-un. Trump has said he has a very good relationship with the leader of North Korea, and he

0: He has been posting quite a bit on social media in the last couple of days. In fact, on Monday evening, we saw this meme of Kim Jong-un on the phone with the message, "Hey, Donald, we cool, right?"
1: I cannot imagine that going down well in Pyongyang, to be honest, because
0: really,
1: over there, it is unthinkable to put your leader in a meme or make any light of him. But because this is American president, maybe it'll go okay.
0: Many of us, I think, will remember that during President Trump's first term, he had this, some would say, lofty goal of trying to get North Korea to denuclearize. He met with the country's leader face-to-face three times. But in terms of policies, did anything significantly change between the U.S. and North Korea's relationship after those visits during Trump's first term?
1: I think one thing we can credit Mr. Trump with is that he broke a lot of tradition. It was unthinkable before him that an American sitting president would meet with North Korea's leader. And this is exactly what happened in 2018. The two leaders met in Singapore. I remember it was like every media organization in the world had descended upon that city-state.
2: There's Kim Jong-un right there, live on your screen right now, walking into position. Obviously, he is alone, unintended. Coming Eve, here comes the president of the United States.
1: The two leaders walked towards each other on that kind of red carpet.
2: And here are the two gentlemen. Let's watch the moment. And just like that, history has been made.
1: And when they shook hands, it was like electricity. And I still remember all my hair in the back of my head kind of standing up looking at that image.
0: Oh, wow.
1: And it was a historic moment. But like the substance of that meeting, the agreement that came after was more kind of, more abstract. But it was said that this is a preliminary kind of agreement. They'll meet again, and then that's where they will really come up with some practical changes.
0: So that was that first historic meeting. And then the next year, we see Kim Jong-un and President Trump meet again.
1: Yes, the second time they met was in Hanoi, Vietnam.
3: Well, I wanted to say it's an honor to be with Chairman Kim. It's an honor to be together.
1: And I remember being there very excited. Even the Vietnamese people were very excited. They made cupcakes with the two leaders' faces and ending it out. I remember that one.
3: In really a country, Vietnam, where they've really rolled out the red carpet and they're very honored to have us.
1: But that luncheon that they were supposed to have was never eaten. Something had happened after that first meeting where the two sides just could not close the gap. And this is the danger of when they do top-down diplomacy, when the two leaders meet without the agreement already worked out on a lower level. So President Trump walked away, as he said, because the deal wasn't good enough. And North Korean leader had to go home without anything to show for. This was a multi-day train trip. And I could just imagine the air in that train as this supreme leader who is supposed to be infallible, who will never make a mistake, going home without a victory.
0: And this was in the winter of 2019, if I recall correctly. Is that right?
1: Yes. And some of the North Korean officials who were at the forefront of that negotiation has disappeared since that meeting and just never to be seen again. Because I think this was a moment where Kim Jong-un felt more embarrassed than ever in his life. And I think he laid some of the blame on the South Koreans who were playing mediator in that whole event. So, a few years down the line, North Korea is declaring South Korea not even part of our blood. There will never be a reunification with the South. We will treat them as just strangers. There was a surprise meeting with Kim Jong-un the same year, later that year, in the Panmunjom. This is where the North and South Korea shares a border.
4: It's good to see you again. I've never expected to meet you at this place.
5: That's good. That's my honor.
1: And President Trump, there's another iconic image of him meeting Kim Jong-un right at the border, and then they hold hands and walk over the border, the concrete that signifies a border, and then North Korean leader takes Donald Trump to North Korean side for several steps.
5: Would you like me to step across?
4: Okay, with step forward. You will be the first U.S. president to cross the border.
5: I'd be very proud to do that. Okay, let's do it. Come on.
1: And this was kind of very unthinkable. Another like very much a TV moment, wasn't it? And then nothing much really happened. They kind of just talk about seeing each other again. It didn't really come to an agreement. And that's the last time the two leaders actually met face to face.
0: And here we are. And as a result of those meetings, we have not seen North Korea denuclearize. In fact, it seems, according to experts, that North Korea now has more nuclear weapons. Is it around 50 or 60 nuclear warheads?
1: Yes, and they probably have the material, I think the best understanding, to make another 30 warheads. On top of that, they have expanded their uranium enrichment facility. That is our best understanding, according to the satellite images. And I think what makes North Koreans even more threatening, unlike what President Trump has said, is that they have been sending troops to Russia to fight the Ukrainians there. And they have been learning exactly how to fight in the cutting edge modern warfare, modern battlefield tactics. They have been losing thousands of soldiers there, really learning how to fight with drones. And this kind of feeds back to the Ulchi Freedom Shield training, because we've been told that this training will incorporate some of those understanding that North Koreans have now learned how to fight in a drone warfare. So they will be practicing how to counter drone warfare as well as cyber warfare that North Koreans are getting dangerously good at.
0: President Trump's decision to scale back on military drills with South Korea is landing in the same week that South Korea's leader has reportedly proposed talks with North Korea with the aim of ending tensions between those two neighboring countries. And it sounds like South Korea might want to take a more conciliatory stance towards its neighbor. So I guess my question is this decision by the Trump administration to scale back on joint military drills necessarily a bad idea from the view of South Korea?
1: I think South Korean response to this has been more muted and quite ambivalent. And it's a bit of a mixed message, right? Because on one hand, South Koreans are concerned that this is almost seen as, you know, Mr. Trump punishing South Korea in the favor of North Korea. But this is actually exactly what South Korea has wanted him to do, to shift his focus back to the Korean Peninsula issue. And the Korean War, I mean, sometimes we call it the forgotten war because in the American consciousness, it is largely forgotten. But there has never been a peace treaty. So, you know, this war technically has been continuing for seven decades plus. And there has been kind of all this renewed calls, especially now that South Korea has a kind of a more conciliatory government in South Korea who wants to, resume the talks with North Korea. This message from President Trump, it's not necessarily something that Seoul doesn't want to hear. And I think that's a more kind of hopeful reading of this this post he made.
0: If you adopt the more hopeful interpretation, what could this actually mean for South Korea's relationship with North Korea?
1: I think if President Trump diverts his attention back on the peninsula issue, perhaps there could be renewed peace talks. There's always that danger of the two Koreas not talking and then a small kind of clash escalating into something we do not want to see. And this has always been the danger of not talking between the two countries and not talking between North Korea and the United States. And South Korean leader has always kind of nudged him. When Lee Jae-myung, president, visited the Oval Office, the first topic he brought up, please engage North Korea. And, we will call you the peacemaker.
0: There was quite a bit of flattery in that meeting, as I recall.
1: Exactly. You know, he talked about how beautiful the Oval Office looked after the renovation. I think he may have said, like, congratulations on making America great again. You know, later when President Trump visited South Korea for the APEC meeting, he even gave him a golden crown, right? So there's a lot of flattery going on from the South Koreans. And in a way, President Trump is doing exactly what South Korea has been asking to do, just not the exact way South Korea had imagined.
0: That's what I was going to ask you. I mean, it sounds like you're saying South Korea wants the United States, wants the Trump administration to turn its focus back to the Korean Peninsula, to try to engage with North Korea. But in doing so, what we see is the Trump administration, at this point at least, backing away from this longstanding military arrangement that it's had. And my question, Jake, is what does that mean? I mean, if the United States were to step back militarily from supporting South Korea, I imagine that would have huge ripple effects. As you described at the outset, the entire military agreement is based on the United States keeping its word. And in this instance, it appears the United States is not keeping its commitment.
1: Look, best case scenario, Pyongyang is overjoyed and they do come to the negotiation table. We have peace and negotiation. We have peace and everyone's happy. Mm-hmm. Not so good scenario is that North Korea does not come to the negotiation table. They're actually quite busy right now participating in the Russia-Ukraine conflict. You know, making billions of dollars and sending weapons and troops there. And, you know, they're being celebrated by Chinese leadership and Russian leadership. Why do they really need Americans? And in that case, have Americans lowered their commitment and really lowered the confidence that Asian allies have in America about deterrence, about giving aids and protection? Then in that case, if South Korea no longer can rely on America to come to its aid, then what's next step? We just heard South Korea's president talk again about self-reliance in defense matters. You know, although this is something that has been said before, at this moment, it kind of feels different to hear South Korea talk about going its own way and being strong on its own and having their own deterrence. And I think there is this risk that we hear from experts that essentially it is nudging, you know, Asian allies to seek their own nuclear weapons. Having South Korea's own indigenous nuclear bomb is quite a popular proposition amongst the general public. You know, it appeals to South Korea's sense of nationalism, appeals to South Korean's sense of independence. And the dynamic here is always South Korea's politicians and leadership kind of convincing the general public that nuclear weapon is not a good idea, that South Korea should continue to rely on Americans for that. But if the calculation changes, and if there is, you know, if the politicians here smell voters are pushing in a certain way, you know, I don't think it's completely off the table in the future. And I think that is the danger of an arms race in the region.
0: Well, Jake, it's always good to have you on the show. Thanks for coming back.
1: Thank you for having me.
0: That was the BBC's Jake Kwon speaking to us from Seoul, South Korea. And that's it from The Global Story today. If you appreciated our show today, then a reminder that you ought to subscribe to The Global Story as a podcast. You can find new episodes from us every weekday wherever you listen to your favorite shows. And that's it from us today. We'll be back again tomorrow, same time, same place.

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6: BBC News with Chris Barrow. The United States national debt has hit $40 trillion, its highest ever figure. The debt has more than doubled over the last decade, growing at a rate of $1 trillion every 5 months since 2020. It's been attributed to increasing government spending, rising interest rate payments, and tax cuts. President Trump defended his economic record, blaming the Federal Reserve for keeping interest rates high.
7: We have a very powerful country, and we're powering through these ridiculous interest rates. It's a very unfair system, and I've said it now for a long time. When our country does well, interest rates should go down. I mean, every time I hear our country's doing well, I say, oh, that's too bad, because they lift up interest rates. They should drop interest rates because it means we have a strong country.
6: President Trump has said he'll launch new economic measures against Iran and any country helping or doing business with it. In a social media post, he said this was because Iran had failed to make a deal with the United States. The 60-day ceasefire with Iran finished on Monday, with no sign of an end to the conflict. Ukrainian officials say a Russian missile attack on Kyiv has killed at least 5 people and wounded more than 20 others. Efforts are continuing to restore power to parts of the capital, and some people are said to be trapped in one of the city's bomb shelters. A children's hospital has reportedly been hit. The authorities in Zambia say security forces killed the opposition politician Mutotwe Kafwaya during a raid last Friday, as part of an investigation into an alleged insurrection. A police spokesman said he was fatally wounded in a shootout. Dingindaba Jonah Buyoya reports.
8: The former minister has been confirmed dead after being wounded by law enforcement officers during what they have called a security operation in Lusaka on the 14th of August. The authorities said he was shot after officers met gunfire at a residence linked to the main opposition candidate Brian Mundubile, who has rejected President Hakainde Hichilema's declared victory in the election. Mr. Mundubile had said Mr. Kafwaya was shot in his presence. He has dismissed government allegations of an insurgency plot as fabrications.
6: The BBC has been told that Prince Harry and his wife Meghan are planning to move back to Britain. The Duke and Duchess of Sussex have been living in the United States since they stepped down as working royals 6 years ago. The BBC's Ellie Price has more.
9: We understand that they're going to move to a non-royal residence outside of London and that it doesn't change their status. They will remain private citizens. Of course, big questions also about the security of Prince Harry. He has repeatedly said that he didn't want to come back to the UK for him, that he was worried about the safety of his children. A copy would suggest nothing has changed, but obviously, clearly, something has.
6: This is the latest world news from the BBC. Liberia has charged former Vice President Jewel Howard Taylor with drug trafficking following the seizure last month of cocaine worth $300 million. She was arrested at Liberia's main airport. Here's our West Africa reporter, Makuachi Okafor.
10: The case comes as Liberia intensifies its fight against cocaine trafficking after two major drug seizures in June and July. West Africa is increasingly becoming a major transit route for cocaine trafficked from South America to Europe. The Liberian authorities say they are determined to see that their country does not become a haven for drug trafficking. Mrs. Howard Taylor, who was vice president from 2018 to 2024, has not publicly commented.
6: The Central African Republic has suspended activities at a mining site where a landslide killed more than 100 people on Tuesday. Videos online show people at the Zamboi gold mine, close to the border with Cameroon, attempting to run up muddy slopes to safety as the land gives way beneath them. Brazil's Supreme Court has voted to significantly expand the scope of a law that protects women from violence. Legislation which previously only covered domestic crimes now covers stalking, harassment and other attacks on women outside the home. Alleged attackers will be put on trial regardless of whether they have any prior relationship with the victim. The court's only female judge, Justice Carmen Lucia, said the law needed to be updated because of rising violence against Brazilian women over the past 2 decades. Spain says it will allow 500 unaccompanied migrant children in its North African territory of Ceuta to relocate to the mainland. Hundreds of young people have been living on the streets of Ceuta since the mass illegal migration across the border at the end of July. Spain's Ministry of Youth and Children said it was working to place the vulnerable children, in particular girls, into care. And that's the latest BBC News.
11: Hello and welcome to the newsroom from the BBC World Service with me, Will Chalk. Ukraine's capital, Kyiv, is facing another barrage of Russian missile attacks tonight. Several residential areas and warehouses have been hit, and at least 5 people are now known to have been killed. 20 have been injured. Kyiv is facing near nightly attacks, as in recent months, Ukraine has also escalated its retaliatory strikes on Russia. These latest attacks, though, come as President Volodymyr Zelensky is having to deal with a corruption crisis within his administration. I got more from Vitaly Shevchenko, chief analyst at BBC Monitoring.
12: Yes, again. Tragically, civilian buildings were hit or damaged or destroyed, including a children's hospital that suffered damage, a school where people are trapped in the shelter. There's a 9-story residential buildings where the authorities say the upper floors have been completely destroyed. The building is on fire. Warehouses are on fire. There's one video showing a huge column of fire taller than a 9-story building in the town of Brovary outside Kyiv. So I'm afraid the death toll is very, very likely to rise.
11: And in the context of such a long conflict, is there a sense that things are intensifying, or is this more of the same?
12: It's more of the same when it comes to Ukraine, and particularly its capital, being attacked by Russia. The most important change, which is truly tragic for Ukraine, is that it's apparently running out, or possibly has run out, of ways of intercepting Russia's most effective and lethal weapon, ballistic missiles. In fact, the Ukrainian Air Force has stopped publishing statistics of how many missiles were fired and how many were intercepted, because they do not want to undermine morale.
11: And this all comes in the midst of, what, a corruption crisis for Ukraine's President Volodymyr Zelensky?
12: That's definitely more of the same. The country's 2 main anti-corruption agencies, they've published what they say are intercepts of conversations involving former and current MPs and somebody from the president's office, where they are allegedly plotting to launder money, about $3 million, to bail out a former minister who is already behind bars on corruption charges. So that can be seen in 2 ways. One is that corruption is still present in Ukraine, but supporters of the Ukrainian president and government would say, well, it's not just evidence of that, it's also evidence of us trying to do something to fight it.
11: So our chief analyst from BBC Monitoring, Vitaly Shevchenko. Right, on to some news that is likely going to dominate the UK's tabloid newspaper headlines. After 6 years in the US state of California, Prince Harry and his family are moving back to Britain. Now, whilst the announcement came as a surprise to lots of us, it looks like this has actually been in the offing for a while. The Sussexes' two children, Prince Archie and Princess Lilibet, are already enrolled to start school in September, and they are reportedly relocating to a non-royal residence outside London. King Charles, meanwhile, is said to be looking forward to spending more time with Harry and Meghan and his grandchildren. Our correspondent Tom Simons told me more.
13: Prince Harry and his family are going to be back within weeks. They're going to be living in a non-royal residence somewhere outside London. Prince Archie, who's seven now, and Princess Lilibet, who's now five, are enrolled already to start in a British school in September. But there's no plans for him to become, again, a working royal. Back in 2020, the late Queen said there could be no half-in, half-out option. If he was going to move outside the UK, he couldn't be a working royal. As we understand it, that is not going to change. But of course, the King, who was told about this, we understand, on Sunday, is going to be able to see the family again more regularly. When he met them in July at Highgrove, he hadn't seen his grandchildren for some 4 years. So he, we understand, is going to welcome the opportunity to spend more time with them in a sort of personal capacity. And of course, he'll be able to do more charity work here as well. So this is a big change.
11: The rows within Britain's royal family have made headlines around the world for years, and a big part of that has been police protection and how Prince Harry is paid for security-wise. This is going to throw that all up in the air, isn't it?
13: The eventual decision was that he should be given ad hoc security when it was regarded as being needed, based on intelligence, based on what he was doing, based on when he was in the UK. Now he's going to be in the UK the whole time. There's presumably going to be a property that needs to be kept an eye on, at least. We haven't heard of any change in that agreement. And one would imagine if there is going to be a change, then it will be something that isn't really made public because it's about security. But clearly he now feels happy enough to bring his family back here, which was something that he always said was a concern.
11: Even though there's no suggestion of this at the moment, it does leave the door open again for them to return to royal duties, theoretically.
13: Yeah, I mean, he's going to look a bit like a working royal, isn't he? Because he's going to be doing speeches, going to visit places, especially with regard to Invictus Games, his charity for wounded veterans. The Duchess of Sussex is running a lifestyle brand. And one would imagine that at some point his role could change. But we have been told that there is no plan for him to be a working royal at this moment.
11: What about the wider reaction from the royal family? What do you think that is likely to be?
13: Well, we've talked about the King, whose health is not great. He's still suffering from cancer and still being treated. It's less clear when you think about the relationship between the two brothers, which, as I understand it, is still not great. Does coming back improve that? Who knows? It's going to be very interesting over the next few weeks.
11: And just quickly to focus in on Meghan, because as anyone who lives in the UK will know, the tabloids have been accused of having it out for her from the beginning. So this probably won't go down well with some of the tabloids.
13: Well, possibly. But one of the narratives in that reporting has been that it was her that dragged him away from the UK to the US. And if she's now coming to live here, then it's either an argument he's won or that she has very much decided that that's a good thing for their children. And maybe that kind of opposition to living in the UK that she appeared to demonstrate is not there anymore. And that will go down well with the media. We'll see.
11: That's Tom Simons there, our correspondent. On to some encouraging news about a possible vaccine for the skin cancer melanoma. It was tested on patients who'd had surgery, and early results showed the patients who had it stayed cancer-free for longer. Here is our health editor, Hugh Pym.
14: The significance here is that it's a personalised vaccine for individual patients. It's produced by the company Moderna, and the study looks at how it's applied in combination with an existing drug for high-risk melanoma patients called Keytruda, made by Merck. And these are both applied together after surgery. And what the study shows is an extension of the amount of time a patient lives on without the cancer coming back, and a reduction in the risk of it spreading to other parts of the body compared with if they just had the drug on its own. Now, it has to be said, these are preliminary findings of a study, of a stage 3 trial. We do need more data, and some commentators are holding back a bit because they don't want to sort of hail this as a great breakthrough. They do want to see a bit more of these findings. But that hasn't stopped share prices going up pretty significantly for both companies on Wall Street tonight, and a general sense of optimism around it. And I think you could get to one conclusion, which is optimistic, a commentator saying tonight that it is a breakthrough showing that vaccines can protect against the recurrence of one of the deadliest cancers.
11: That's Hugh Pym, our health editor. You're listening to the newsroom from the BBC World Service with me, Will Chalk. Still to come, the first African musician to get a star on the Hollywood Walk of Fame. First, though, it's a phone call that's been heard around the world.
15: Just begin, dear.
11: 5-year-old Hind Rajab speaking to emergency workers from a car in Gaza in 2024 after 6 members of her family were shot dead around her. The call lasted hours. She was eventually cut off and 2 weeks later she was found dead. Last year, as we've just heard a clip from, the real call was made into an Oscar-nominated film called The Voice of Hind Rajab. But through all this, the Israeli military has denied its troops were behind the shooting. That, though, has now changed. Our Middle East correspondent Lucy Williamson reports from Jerusalem.
16: For more than 2 years, Israel's military denied it had killed Hind Rajab. Her last conversation recorded by emergency workers as the 5-year-old cowered in a car surrounded by her dead relatives in an active combat zone. The tank is next to me, Hind says. Is it very close? The operator asks. Very, very, Hind replies. I'm scared. Can you come for me? 6 members of Hind's family were also killed that day, along with 2 ambulance workers sent to rescue her. Today, Israel's military said its troops had fired at the family car, which it said was travelling contrary to an approved evacuation route. It also said it had shelled the ambulance, sent with prior coordination, killing the 2 paramedics inside. By the time emergency teams were allowed to the scene days later, all those inside both vehicles were dead. Hind's mother, Wissam, spoke to us that day.
17: For every person who heard my voice, my daughter's pleading voice, yet did not rescue her, I will question them before God on the day of judgment.
16: Israel's military also said it was investigating the killing of 15 emergency workers by its forces in Gaza a year later. Their crushed rescue vehicles and bodies were found buried in the sand. Today, airstrikes in Gaza continued almost a year after a ceasefire there was signed. 17 people reported killed in strikes over the past 2 days. Israel said it had targeted Hamas commanders. Already disillusioned with ceasefire deals and promises of peace, many Gazans don't trust Israel's military to investigate itself.
11: That report was by Lucy Williamson, and we can just add that in a statement, the Hind Rajab Foundation, which is based in Brussels, said these reported investigations, even if they do occur, should not be mistaken for a genuine step towards justice. Meanwhile, the Israeli far-right National Security Minister, Itamar Ben-Gvir, has posted a video in which he demonstrates an area under construction which appears to be a gallows for Palestinian prisoners. Here is a clip.
18: This is the structure. This is where terrorists will be put to death. Hanging rope, observation cells where victims of crime can watch. You'll see in the US, by the way, we're making what we promised happen. Look, some laughed and were disparaging, but the structure is starting to be built. It's being built.
11: Our Middle East analyst, Sebastian Usher, gave us his assessment.
19: Well, this is peak Ben-Gvir. I mean, he is, you say, he is a far right. He goes out to provoke, but also to reinforce his message to his own supporters amongst the settler population. We've seen videos before where he was essentially watching as members of the Gaza flotilla were being mistreated and, you know, showing his approval for that. And most recently, comments he made saying that 30 or 40 people in Gaza should be killed a night. That's just brought down condemnation from France and Germany today, saying it's inhuman. This is the way that he operates. There are elections coming. He feels this is boosting his image. But the international image of Israel is obviously negatively affected by this. So there's pushback within the Israeli government.
11: Sebastian Usher. It might sound exciting, thousands of fortune seekers descending on a village in search of gold. But what's happening in West Pokot County in Kenya is causing a big problem, putting pressure on a community with little infrastructure and raising concerns about security and safety. The BBC's Akisa Wandera reports.
15: Before sunrise, the digging begins in this remote village in western Kenya. Hundreds of people are searching for something they hope will change their lives, gold. Some hack at the rocky ground with hoes and shovels. Others sift mud and sand along a nearby riverbank, watching closely for even the smallest speck of gold. Just a few weeks ago, Cheporor was a quiet, sparsely populated community. Today, it is the center of a gold rush. Residents say the rush began earlier this month after reports emerged that gold had been discovered here. Manasse Lomachar says he was among the first residents to get the gold.
20: I was looking for a goat that had gone missing. We thought it had given birth somewhere in the bushes. That's when I came across some women who were panning for gold in the water. I joined them in the search, and that's how we discovered there was gold in this area.
15: News of the discovery spread quickly. Within days, thousands of prospectors had arrived. West Pokot's Deputy County Commissioner Samuel Kieria told the BBC social media helped fuel the influx.
21: We had approximately 10,000 people from all over the area, from neighboring counties and even from the neighboring country of Uganda. And the number has drastically reduced to averagely 2,500 people because, you know, the expectations were so high.
15: The village has been transformed almost overnight. But was there really gold to be found?
21: I can confirm, because when we went there, traders in gold, they told us every day they are getting an average of 100 people who are selling gold to them. But unfortunately, the amount of gold might not be so huge.
15: Among those drawn here is Ugandan artisanal miner Mugisha Godfrey.
22: We sleep under the trees, and when morning comes, we continue working. Sometimes we work both day and night. As for going back home, we can't return unless we find something.
15: The rush has also created opportunities for traders who've traveled hundreds of kilometers to sell food, water, and basic supplies to the growing population. One of them is Irene Ameja, who came from a neighboring county hoping to earn enough money to expand her business. But the sudden population boom is exposing the area's lack of infrastructure. There is limited access to clean water, few sanitation facilities, and growing concerns about safety, particularly for women.
23: This is a forest, and we're in the middle of the mountains. We don't have clean water to drink or even bathe. For women, the biggest challenge comes in the evening or at night. You have to find somewhere safe to go and stay because most of the people sleeping here are men.
15: Local authorities say security has been reinforced while health and sanitation measures are being expanded. And although many prospectors have already left after finding little or no gold, others remain undeterred. For those still digging in Cheporor, the possibility of a life-changing discovery is reason enough to keep searching.
11: Akisa Wandera with that report. Now, the word bloom usually has beautiful connotations. Flowers, growth, jellyfish blooms, maybe less so. And Europe is experiencing one right now, with thousands of jellyfish appearing in its waters, bringing with them painful stings and, for some people, a trip to hospital because of it. Along France's Atlantic coast, the fearsome Portuguese man-o-war is becoming an increasingly familiar sight. Once seen there only once every 7 or 8 years, they're now turning up annually. Now, Europe's also been experiencing a heatwave this summer. So, are those two things connected? Dr. Helen Scales, a marine biologist and author, spoke to the BBC's Sean Lay.
24: We've got a huge marine heat wave happening. The Mediterranean hasn't been hotter in July. Those temperatures are record-breaking. The Atlantic coast is also much warmer. So we are seeing huge changes in those conditions, and this is definitely affecting life in the sea. the question is how strongly is this connected to the jellyfish? And it's actually quite a complicated picture. It isn't so straightforward as to say, you know, higher temperatures equals more jellyfish. There's quite a lot going on. But many factors that do influence the abundance, and we know jellyfish of various kinds can suddenly explode in numbers, but there's lots of things that can cause that that are part of us seeing them as well, things like ocean currents where these things get swept right. up, and if they're pushed towards a beach, we see them. What's happening with their prey, what's happening with their predators. There's lots of other things to think about. But it does feel like something strange is happening this year. We are seeing, you know, so many more and different species as well blooming, that there seems to be, you know, likely that there is some connection to these rising temperatures. But at this point, we don't quite know how that all fits together.
0: What about the populations and the frequency now of these visits? I saw something that I found faintly alarming, a description of something called the mauve stinger in the Mediterranean, now being seen yearly when it used to be only every dozen years, not so long ago.
24: Well, that's it. And we've got that one, you know, and that is another painful sting. I can testify to the pain that comes with a Portuguese man of war. Very, very painful. But it's, you know, because it's not just one particular species, which makes me think this is the bigger picture question here, that changes are happening. And for me, what this really represents is yet again, a really obvious sign that our ocean is changing, and it can change abruptly and very dramatically because of the things that humans are doing to it. And this is one of the consequences. And it's having effects on people, not just the stinging, but the power stations that are being shut down because there's so many in the intake pipes.
11: That's marine biologist Dr. Helen Scales there. Right, before we go, the five-time Grammy winner, Angelique Kidjo, has just made history by becoming the first African musician and the first Black African to get a star on the Hollywood Walk of Fame. The singer, actress and activist from Benin in West Africa was honoured on Tuesday at a ceremony in Los Angeles. She shared these reflections during her acceptance speech.
1: The star for me means that my vision of the world as a small village is a reality. We have the same needs, doesn't matter where we come from, which language we speak, which skin color we have. We are human. It's one human family. I don't believe in any other person telling me otherwise. The skin color is just the cover. Beneath our skin, in our blood, that's where God lies, molecular.
11: The BBC's James Kumarasamy looks back at her career.
2: Angelique Kidjo grew up in Benin but left for Paris in 1983, saying she'd been oppressed by her native country's then communist government. She's been widely recognised for her work supporting girls and young women in Africa. But it's her music that's made her a star and has now earned her one. She's brought West African sounds to global audiences, blending influences from Benin with funk, jazz and R&B. Today, she said, "We Africans just don't know what we've given to the world and what we continue giving to the world for the music to exist. Without us, there's no music possible on this planet." She's collaborated with a long and impressive list of artists, including Alicia Keys, John Legend, Bono, Pharrell Williams and Nile Rodgers. And this is her distinctive voice, featuring on Sampa the Great's Let Me Be Great.
11: The awesome music of Angelique Kidjo, ending that report by James Kumarasamy. That is it for this edition of The Newsroom with me, Will Chalk. 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And as if that wasn't enough, we're also on YouTube as well. 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
2: Next on the BBC World Service, Frantz Matiba was shot dead just 2 days after he predicted his own murder. The veteran police detective was investigating whether the South African military abducted and killed an alleged member of so-called Islamic State, or ISIS. So was Matiba silenced to cover up the truth? That's all coming up after the latest world news.
11: BBC News with Will Chalk. The United States' national debt has hit $40 trillion for the first time. It's more than doubled over the past decade due to surging government spending, rising interest payments and tax cuts. The total figure has increased by nearly $4 trillion during President Trump's second term alone. Mr. Trump has said he's launching new economic measures against Iran, as well as any country helping or doing business with it. He made the announcement in a social media post, which didn't provide details. Russian missiles have struck Ukraine's capital, killing at least 5 people. Homes, warehouses and a children's hospital have reportedly been hit. Some parts of Kyiv are without power. Zambian officials have confirmed a former government minister was killed during a raid by the security forces on a home linked to the opposition leader. Police say Mtotwe Kafwaya was fatally wounded in a shootout a day after last week's presidential election. The Central African Republic has suspended activities at a mining site where a landslide killed more than 100 people on Tuesday. The gold mine is close to the border with Cameroon. The Hong Kong firm CK Hutchison says it's seeking $1.5 billion from Panama after being forced out of 2 ports on the Panama Canal. President Trump had complained that China was operating the canal and threatened to take it back. Brazil's Supreme Court has voted to significantly expand the scope of a law that protects women from violence. Legislation which previously only covered domestic crimes will now also cover stalking, harassment and other attacks outside the home. The BBC has been told that Prince Harry and his wife Meghan are planning to move back to Britain. The Duke and Duchess of Sussex have been living in the United States since they stepped down as working royals 6 years ago. They're expected to move into a non-royal residence outside London. And that's your latest BBC News.
2: So this is the final road on Mathiba's last journey.
8: It is indeed. So on his last day, he was supposed to meet with an alleged whistleblower at the BP car wash in Lynnwood in Pretoria. And this is the route that he took home after that person didn't show at the meeting. And we are about to, in just a few meters, approach the site where he died.
2: On a Sunday evening in August 2023, Lieutenant Colonel Frantz Matiba was found dead in his upturned car by the side of a motorway outside Pretoria.
9: Where's the actual spot?
8: Just right there behind us on the right. It's literally
9: the place where he died. Mm-hmm.
2: Matiba was one of South Africa's top detectives, a veteran member of an elite police unit known as the Hawks. First reports from the scene suggested he was the victim of a tragic accident. But when Matiba's colleague, Colonel Peter Beekman, arrived, he discovered the death was no accident.
10: As I approached the scene, I was only see the white Polo which Frantz Matiba was driving. It's on his side. I was under the impression the scene is already being processed. But when I go inside the vehicle, when I realize but he's still in the car, I see a bullet hole through the pillar. He's been shot, and when the whole crime scene was changed, because when we realized it's a murder scene, it was a hit.
6: In the year Matiba was shot, a South African police officer was killed once every 3 days. But there was something very different about this murder.
12: The mystery surrounding the death of respected Hawks detective Lieutenant Colonel Franz Matiba deepens. In fact, he was killed in an apparent ambush.
6: Matiba had been investigating whether South Africa's special forces were behind the disappearance of a member of so-called Islamic State, or ISIS. On the day of his murder, Matiba went to meet a mysterious informant who claimed to have vital information. Police say it was a setup. The informant never showed, and as Matiba drove home, he was tailed by a black BMW. Police believe the occupants opened fire and shot Matiba dead. The 53-year-old was a much-loved husband and father.
13: We are trying to call, but no one is really coping. We need justice. We need justice. Those people should get arrested so that their kids can feel the pain that I'm feeling. I'm never gonna hug my dad anymore.
6: This is the documentary from the World Service. I'm Dino Matani, and together with my colleague Yashil Panchia, we've been investigating who killed Franz Matiba and why. In April 2023, Matiba was assigned to the case police say ultimately led to his death, the investigation into the disappearance and presumed killings of a man named Abdallah Abadiga and his bodyguard. The two men were last seen in December 2022 at the Mall of Africa, a shopping centre on the outskirts of Johannesburg. So what do we know about Abdallah Abadiga? I first heard about him when I was researching ISIS in Africa. I was told he was a prominent member of the group. Abadiga fled Ethiopia and was granted asylum in South Africa in 2008. In 2017, then aged 43, he was arrested in the Democratic Republic of Congo. He had allegedly gone there to forge links with an armed group that now brands itself as an ISIS affiliate. But in March 2020, having still not faced trial, Abadiga was mysteriously released and returned to South Africa. Just under 2 years later, Abadiga was sanctioned by the United States Treasury Department for allegedly being a key ISIS organizer and financial facilitator. Abadiga operated in Mayfair, the heart of Johannesburg's Ethiopian community. People here are reluctant to talk about him, but one contact did agree. For his safety, his words are spoken by an actor.
14: There is a lot of people that guard him. The mafia group, they call themselves ISIS, but they are a mafia.
6: According to the US, Abadiga controlled two mosques in the city.
14: The community is terrorized. They are all in fear of them. They take hostages. They establish their office there, in the back of the mosque, the Taqwa Mosque.
6: Our source says Abadiga extorted money under the guise of zakat, the religious obligation for Muslims to give to charity.
14: So they start making extortion from the richest ones. They're claiming, bring zakat, bring zakat, bring zakat. Whoever refused, they burned their shop. They burned their houses.
6: Sources have told us Abadiga became wealthy and owned multiple properties. The US alleges he not only sent funds to ISIS supporters elsewhere in Africa, but also recruited for the group. But their most serious allegation against him is that he was a trusted supporter of Bilal al-Sudani, an ISIS figurehead in Somalia. Sudani was accused by the US of funding the 2021 bomb attack at Kabul Airport in Afghanistan.
17: The feared attack, a bombing forewarned. Casualties rushed yet again into Kabul's emergency hospital.
6: 13 US service members and 170 civilians were killed. So the man whose disappearance Franz Matiba was investigating was said to be both a dangerous criminal and accused by the US of being a terrorist with international connections. Months before Matiba was involved, an amateur detective was already on the case.
25: I know his family. I did business with his family many years. Okay. They contacted myself. The brother actually contacted me to say, you know what, He feels that his brother got kidnapped.
1: Okay.
25: They called out for help and I drove up the next day to Joburg.
16: This is Farhad Huma. I need to explain that he too is a controversial figure. He was also sanctioned by the US and on the same day as Abadiga. He denies claims he's the leader of a Durban-based ISIS cell.
25: What evidence they've got, only God knows. We don't know nothing. They haven't given us any evidence. I mean, if you really have evidence, bring it. Fine, I mean, charge me for it.
16: In South Africa, Huma has also been arrested on terrorism-related charges, and a kidnapped man was found in the basement of one of his properties. But all the charges against Huma were dropped, and he claims he has been unfairly targeted by police. However, Huma managed to persuade the police to open a case about the disappearance of Abadiga, and an investigating officer was assigned. Shortly after, the two of them got the footage from the security cameras at the Mall of Africa.
25: They gave us everything. They put everything in the hard drive for us, and then we had to go through it. It took us hours and hours to trace what happened.
16: It was a huge breakthrough. We have seen stills from the CCTV video, but not the full footage, which the police say they have. According to Huma's testimony and other verified sources, this is what it reveals.

0: because there are no cameras where Abadiga parked. But at 12:18, CCTV shows a BMW, a Mercedes, and an Audi drive to an exit barrier. Huma and the police believe that Abadiga and his bodyguard were in the back of one of these vehicles and had been abducted. CCTV shows 4.5 hours later, the Audi returns to the mall with another car. The man in the blue top is seen paying for parking again. Then the vehicles, together with Abadiga's car, drive away. The footage contained one more vital clue. The license plates of the suspected kidnappers' vehicles were clearly visible.
1: The whole puzzle fell in place as we investigated. When we got the car registration number, we checked the number.
0: The vehicles were registered to a company called Peters Communications Trust, based outside Pretoria. So my colleague Yashil drove us there to take a look.
2: So we're approaching an address now, which was the original registered address of Peters Communications Trust. And the investigating officer, when he was looking into the company, came to this address. It's just a very normal looking house.
0: However, when the police investigator came calling, the person who answered was a big surprise. A retired military officer opened the door. In fact, registration documents show that at the time the company's four directors were all senior figures in the special forces. They included Herbert Mashego, then commanding officer of 5 Special Forces Regiment. So was the military responsible for Abadiga's disappearance? On the 17th of January 2023, the police officer investigating the case met with members of the special forces. Huma was not allowed in.
1: We wanted to know what's happened. Okay, we know that the military was involved in the kidnapping. We just wanted the facts and wanted the guy back. Yeah. Nothing else. Yeah.
0: The outcome of the meeting was not what Huma had hoped for. The investigator made it clear he could no longer work with Huma.
1: The whole investigation stopped. So we asked him, we said, you know, what is this? So basically they informed him that we are ISIS, which is a lie. He stopped investigating. That's why we had to go to court.
0: In February 2023, Abadiga's brother, Amin, filed a petition asking the court to force Peter's Communications Trust, the defense minister, or other ministers to reveal the whereabouts of the missing men. South Africa's president was also among the respondents listed on the petition, because under the country's constitution, only he can authorize special forces to operate domestically. We approached President Cyril Ramaphosa's office to ask whether he had any knowledge of any such deployment or Abadiga's abduction, but he declined to comment. Brigadier General Mashego replied to the petition denying all knowledge of Abadiga. He admitted there had been Special Forces soldiers at the mall on the day of Abadiga's disappearance, but he said they were only there on a training exercise. He named a Major Sonny Boy Wambi as being the officer in charge. He also identified Wambi as the man in the blue top from the mall CCTV.
3: This season you've won it. What would you say you've done differently this season compared to last season?
0: We found several videos of Wambi online. In his spare time, he coaches a football team.
4: Yeah, it was a matter of making sure that you keep the squad together. And then you add a little bit of experience, because when you look at the last season's team, it was full of...
0: In April 2023, 4 months after Abadiga vanished, the investigation was transferred to Frans Matiba.
5: He was the finest man. He was a trusted and loyal man. Yeah, that is how Frans was.
0: Brigadier Paulina Sekopela was Matiba's commanding officer. When we meet her at her office, she's wearing a Justice for Frans t-shirt.
5: There was information that was required from the special forces. And then we could not get like a response, or it was like sent in from pillar to post until we decided to approach the court.
0: Matiba applied for a subpoena to try to force the military to hand over details of the supposed training exercise at the mall. Almost 2 months later, the special forces called him

0: Min to a meeting. Matiba reported back to his boss that the meeting hadn't been productive. And then he made a chilling prediction.
1: When he left my office, he said, "Brigadier, you know, it's the boy that's going to kill me. I'm going to die."
0: We've come to see somebody we hope can shed more light on the events that led to Matiba's murder.
2: Give me a lighter. You can just light the papers.
3: As I can find the lighter.
0: He's invited us to a braai, the South African version of a barbecue.
2: In other countries, they use gas and they call it a barbecue. In South Africa, it's a sin if you use gas to cook meat in the open fire.
0: Colonel Tolly Frichtenberg is South Africa's retired head of counterterrorism for the Hawks.
2: The death of Matiba will forever haunt me. He was a good friend of mine. I worked with him since 2001. The alleged killers of Matiba is a person that's supposed to protect us. How is that possible?
0: While the fire builds, Colonel Frichtenberg gives us an extraordinary insight into a world of state secrets and betrayal. He started tracking Abdallah Abadiga in 2019. At that time, Abadiga was still in detention in the Democratic Republic of Congo, where he had been arrested in 2017 for seeking to contact a brutal armed group called the ADF.
2: If he was not the kingpin of ISIS in South Africa, he was close to the kingpin of ISIS. We had a high-level meeting. The intelligence services, all of them, myself was in the meeting, and the decision was made that he will never put his foot on South African soil again.
0: It was agreed the Congolese authorities would be asked to deport Abadiga back to Ethiopia, the home country he fled. Colonel Frichtenberg says he was even assured by an official from South Africa's Department of Home Affairs that Abadiga had indeed been sent to Ethiopia. But a month or so later, he and his team got a shock. Abadiga had reportedly been seen in Johannesburg.
2: And we didn't believe it. So I deployed intelligence services to confirm that to me. And lo and behold, they confirmed that he was back in South Africa.
0: Colonel Frichtenberg received information that Abadiga had been flown back to South Africa on a plane chartered by the South African military in March 2020. He checked CCTV of the airport for the period shortly after the flight had landed and found footage of Abadiga being shepherded out of a side door by a Home Affairs official.
2: Yes, smuggled him. I'll call it a name. Spade a spade. They smuggled him back into South Africa.
3: Back into South Africa, yes.
2: It was frustrating to learn that the persons you're working with for years and sitting in meetings, taking decisions about the security of South Africa, was openly lying to us and openly facilitating the smuggling back of a known ISIS terrorist into South Africa.
0: So why did they do it? Colonel Frichtenberg claims the intelligence services wanted Abadiga to work for them.
2: He was used as an asset. Mm-hmm. And I will stop it there. I cannot say which intelligence organization used him, which intelligence organization, domestic or international. I will go that far.
0: The allegation that Abadiga worked for a domestic or foreign intelligence agency has never been made publicly before. Colonel Frichtenberg says he tried to keep tabs on Abadiga, but at one point, Abadiga even apparently tried to fake his own death. Shortly after Abadiga returned, an image circulated on social media which appeared to show his corpse.
2: I studied the photo itself, and I could clearly see that that is a stage scene, very amateurish. My deduction from that is he wanted to disappear from the radar. Things were getting too hot for him or something like that. He wanted to disappear from the radar by staging his own death.
0: Abadiga remained free even after he was sanctioned by the US in March 2022. Finally, in October 2022, more than 2 years after Abadiga's return, Colonel Frichtenberg hatched a plan to get him arrested and deported for overstaying his refugee visa. The plan was to arrest Abadiga at a toll gate on the road between Cape Town and Johannesburg. However, for this to work, it would need cooperation from another government department.
2: I was assured by Home Affairs officials that they have a warrant of arrest for Abadiga. They can arrest him and then deport him out of the country. That was our plan. That was a major operation that we planned. Home Affairs was on board.
0: But when Abadiga's car was stopped, Frigdenberg says, it emerged Home Affairs were not on board.
2: He was searched and Home Affairs were told, okay, now we can arrest him. They said, no, we don't have any warrant of arrest suddenly. We're just going to give him a written warning that he must appear in 14 days in front of the committee to motivate why his asylum-seeking status must be extended. And he was released. Once again, we were betrayed by one of our own agencies.
0: But when Abadiga did then apply to remain in South Africa, he was rejected. On the 15th of December 2022, Abadiga was told that he would lose his refugee status. 2 weeks after that date, he disappeared. We approached the Home Affairs Department for comment, but we received no response.
4: So why would Abadiga have been abducted, in your view?
2: He was actually kidnapped just a few days before I retired. I only learned about it way after my retirement. I'm sure that the South African authorities underestimated him. Yeah, my opinion is that he's gone rogue. His handler could not handle him anymore, and they had to get rid of him. Most probably he's laying somewhere in a shallow grave.
0: But without a body, there is one other possibility that we need to explore. We know the US accused Abadiga of being linked to Bilal al-Sudani, the ISIS figurehead in Somalia. We have seen evidence that Abadiga's phone was turned on a few hours after he disappeared. And according to one reliable source, his phone was used to call a number in Somalia. Is it possible this was an attempt by Abadiga's kidnappers to obtain Sudani's location?
5: The United States has said its special forces have killed a senior figure in the Islamic State group. Bilal al-Sudani is alleged to have been...
0: It's certainly interesting that Sudani was killed by US Navy SEALs only 4 weeks after Abadiga was abducted. We approached the US Department of War for comment, but received no reply.
2: I cannot comment on that. I don't want to make any conclusions on that or risk anything on that.
4: Why do you think Mathiba was killed?
2: I think he was barking up the right tree, and the persons that gave the instructions was afraid of what he was going to open up. What Pandora box he was having the key to.
0: Mathiba was killed just 2 days after he predicted his own murder. On the day of his death, Mathiba was at home when he received a phone call from an unknown informant. His daughter, Basitsana, overheard the conversation.
6: My dad was like, "What do you want?" And this person said, "I have information about the case that you're dealing with. Can we meet?" I think that's what he said, because my dad's response was like, "Who are you? I can't meet you when I don't even know you."
0: Mathiba was persuaded to meet this informant at a car wash in eastern Pretoria. He waited there for several hours. Police believe he was secretly being watched by his alleged assassins, who were parked nearby in a black BMW. When it became clear that nobody was coming, Mathiba left. Police allege the BMW followed him and that its occupants shot Mathiba dead. Motorway camera pictures showed the BMW's license plates had been removed. However, police traced the car back to the same Special Forces front company, Peter's Communications Trust. Police say they have evidence that Major Wambi, the man in the blue top, was using the car on the day of the murder. The new detectives assigned to investigate Matiba's murder and the disappearance of Abadiga and his bodyguard have also reportedly faced threats. Police say a message was sent to them by Special Forces, which said, "You can appoint 10 investigating officers. We will kill them all."
2: For me, as a citizen of South Africa, not speaking as a policeman, I'm very concerned. Speaking as a policeman, ex-policeman, I'm so glad I'm not in that structures anymore. That you have to look over your shoulder if you speak to anybody and don't know who to trust.
0: Last June, Wambi, Herbert Mashego and 10 other soldiers were charged in connection with Matiba's murder, as well as the kidnap and murder of Abadiga and his bodyguard. They deny all the charges. Wambi, Mashego and another of the accused were actually promoted after they were arrested.
7: 12 SANDF officials accused of murdering Hawks investigator Franz Matiba have been granted bail of 10,000 rand each. They appeared in the Randburg Magistrates Court today. Last week, both the defendants...
0: Following an appeal by prosecutors, Wambi and 5 others had their bail revoked, but they failed to surrender. Their lawyers say they are in a military hospital being treated for mental health issues. We approached the Defence Ministry for comment on the issues raised by our investigation, but we received no reply. As South Africa waits to see if and when the accused stand trial, there are questions about what the case reveals about the country's institutions. A shadowy wing of the state stands accused of murdering a police officer to cover up its alleged crimes.
2: It is clear that there was people of much higher authorities that gave the word for him to be executed. Who can you trust? Can we trust our government? Can you trust any people in the system for safeguarding us?
0: And Matipa's daughter, Basasana, says her family can't start to heal until those responsible are held to account.
6: Why, my dad? Because he was doing his job. But no, I don't have a dad. We need justice.
0: Thank you for listening to the documentary with me, Dino Matani, and Yashil Panchia. The producers were Ed Main and Yashil Panchia. The executive editors were Nick Norman Butler and Andy Bell. Rebecca Henschke was the editor, and Sam Dickinson was the sound engineer.
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1: BBC News with Chris Barrow. The United States' national debt has hit $40 trillion, its highest ever figure. The debt has more than doubled over the last decade. Jacob Evans reports.
2: The last time the federal budget of the United States was in a surplus was 2001. Since then, national debt has been rising and rising. Wars in Iraq and Afghanistan, and now Iran, the 2008 financial crash, repeated tax cuts, more social spending, and of course the COVID-19 pandemic have all contributed to the eye-watering $40 trillion figure. US debt has been growing at a rate of $1 trillion every 5 months since 2020. Despite Republicans focusing on government spending, debt has increased by nearly $4 trillion during President Trump's second term alone.
1: President Trump has said he'll launch new economic measures against Iran and any country helping or doing business with it. In a social media post, he said this was because Iran had failed to make a deal with the United States. He gave no further details and did not name any other country. The 60-day ceasefire with Iran finished on Monday with no sign of an end to the conflict. Ukrainian officials say a Russian missile attack on Kyiv has killed at least 5 people and wounded more than 20 others. Dan Johnson is in Kyiv.
3: Sirens sounded just before midnight and were followed quickly by a number of explosions close to Kyiv. Twenty Russian missiles were reported hitting homes and other buildings, including warehouses and a children's hospital, which has been damaged. Power supplies have been disrupted in some communities, and people were said to be trapped in one of the city's bomb shelters. Emergency teams are responding.
1: The BBC has been told that Prince Harry and his wife Meghan are planning to move back to Britain. The Duke and Duchess of Sussex have been living in the United States since they stepped down as working royals 6 years ago. They're expected to move into a non-royal residence outside London and begin sending their 2 children to a British school next month. The BBC's Tim Muffett says security has long been a point of tension for the couple.
4: Last year he lost a legal challenge over the levels of security that he is entitled to. As he is no longer a working royal, that's really been the source of the arguments over Prince Harry's security arrangements. So we don't know what those will be. He won't be a working royal when he returns to the UK. We don't know whether any other form of arrangement has been put in place yet. This really has come something out of the blue. People are kind of digesting the news, but we will be seeing them back in these shores much sooner, I think, than many people expected.
1: Tim Muffett with that report. This is Chris Barrow with the latest world news from the BBC. The authorities in Zambia have confirmed a former government minister was killed last Friday during a raid by the security forces on a home linked to the opposition leader Brian Mundubele, who finished second in last week's presidential election. He's rejected allegations of plotting an insurrection and says he'll challenge President Hakainde Hichilema's victory in court. Nigeria's military has launched a fresh operation in Plateau State after gunmen killed dozens of people who were sleeping in their homes. The attack on Monda was the latest in a series across the region, many occurring between majority Muslim herders and predominantly Christian farming communities. State police say one suspect has been arrested. The Hong Kong firm CK Hutchison says it's seeking $1.5 billion from Panama after being forced out of 2 ports on the Panama Canal. The Supreme Court in Panama annulled Hutchison's contracts in January, calling them unconstitutional. The ruling followed complaints by President Trump that China was operating the canal and threats by him to take it back. A study has found that disappearing sea ice due to climate change around Greenland has opened up new feeding grounds for several species of whale. The research used aerial surveys, satellite tagging, and observations from local Inuit communities. Victoria Gill reports.
5: The sea off the coast of East Greenland used to be covered in ice year-round. Now it melts completely in the summer, and the waters have opened up to some of the world's largest whales and the fish they feed on. The change has been dramatic. Surveys from ships didn't record a single humpback whale sighting in the region until 2006. By 2024, there were 150 sightings. Now, fin whales, humpbacks and minke whales come in their thousands to feed. But other Arctic species, including belugas, narwhals and walruses, all of which need the sea ice to hide from predators or to breed, are being edged out.
1: BBC News.
6: Welcome to Outlook, the place for life-changing stories on the BBC World Service. I'm Shahida Bari. This is what Jelly Hadjidimitriou wrote in her diary in the early 1980s about her first trip to the beach near the Greek village of Erisos.
7: Before me, the bluest sea of all, the Aegean Sea, a no man's land. A few coffee shops built almost on the sand. I follow the line of tamarisk trees and set up my tent in their shade. The next morning, I open the door of my tent and I see the head of a woman in front of me. Boy's haircut, huge eyes. She looks at me and smiles. I don't know what happened inside me at that moment. It felt like an electric shock.
6: That beach, fringed by tamarisk trees, a short distance from Erisos, a sleepy village on the island of Lesbos in the Aegean Sea, would go on to transform the lives of many women, including Jelly's. Jelly's story reaches back some 2,500 years to a time when the poet Sappho was said to have lived on Lesbos, possibly in Erisos. Only fragments of Sappho's poetry have survived the centuries, but what remains of her art has inspired countless imaginations, including Jelly's. This is one of Sappho's fragments.
8: The moon and the stars have set. Midnight's been and gone. I count the hours because I sleep alone.
6: But back in 1980, Jelly was yet to discover Sappho. Until her trip to Erisos at the end of secondary school, Jelly had spent most of her life in other towns and villages on her native island. Now she was about to go to university on the Greek mainland and longed for a break from her studies.
7: I bought a tent, sleeping bag, and I said, I'm going to go on vacation for 2-3 days, not much. And I went to the bus station because that was the only way I could move. I said, I want a ticket to Molivos. Molivos was a touristic village, seaside village. So I wanted to go there to maybe I could find friends or in another one that it was by the sea. But anyway, and they say, no, sorry, no tickets. All the bus tickets were taken. And I said, but I want to go somewhere. Please tell me, where can I go? And the only empty bus, it was the bus going to Erisos. So this is how I found myself in Erisos. And I got out of the bus and I really didn't know what was happening to me. I mean, I just saw the sea. That was amazing because Erisos is facing south and there is nothing that stops the view. You see the sea becoming round. It's that long. And I saw the sea. I didn't see many people. There was a small platea, a small square with one, I think, restaurant, coffee shop. And there was another coffee shop like 100 meters from that. And a third one, that was all. It was a sleepy village. No people, only locals. And an amazing, huge beach of 2 kilometers.
6: So it sounds like it was a completely beautiful accident that you ended up in Erisos. Women writers have been attracted to Erisos since the 1920s, partly because it's been associated with Sappho. But did you, at that first time, know anything about Erisos or what you would expect to see there or find there?
7: I had no idea at all. I didn't know anything about Sappho, about me being a lesbian. No, I was just a girl from Lesbos. And there were only few people, locals, and nothing else. So I just went out of the bus and I walked towards the beach to find a tree to put my tent under it. And that was the first impression. The second, it was much more interesting.
9: Tell me about the second impression. What was your second impression?
7: So I put my tent, I go to sleep, I open the tent in the morning, and I see the tent of two other people. I see a woman with short hair, beautiful big eyes, and another one with short hair too, and they were so tented between them. I see them, and it was like, you know, like the sky fell on my head, and I said, that's it. That's what I wanted in my life.
9: Did you talk to them? Did you approach them?
7: Yeah, I approached them. They were looking at me because, you know, we were not in many, only seven. I think these days I met only seven lesbians. And they were looking at me trying to see, who am I? I was just 18 years old. And I had no idea that Eros was going to save my life, actually.
9: Yeah. You had had quite a difficult few years before that. Your mother had been diagnosed with cancer and you were only a teenager then. What do you remember about the time before Eresos?
7: Well, I would prefer not to remember anything, but actually it's good to remember because this is how I became an artist. The first years of my life, I was living in a small village in Lesbos because my parents were teachers. And then we moved to the capital, Mytilene, and it was the time that my mother was diagnosed with cancer. So the moment that I was going to flourish, you know, to go to the bigger town, to find other people that they would probably have similar interests with me, I had to face my mother's sickness. And, you know, at that time, at least in my family, they were not talking about cancer. It was a word that nobody wanted to mention. So in the beginning, I didn't even know what was happening. And nobody was telling me what was going to happen in the future, you know. So I lost the earth under my feet. I lost my mother. I was only child. I am only child. So I had no one to support me because they didn't know how to deal with the sickness. They were desperate by themselves too. So it was really difficult. And I had a deep sadness that it wouldn't go away.
9: Yeah. When you came to Eresos, you were 18. You end up camping, I think, for a few days alongside these other women. What was that like? What would a typical day on that beach in Eresos have been like at that time?
7: Waking up early in the morning, swimming, and then talking with these women, you know, the basic things, where are you from, what are you doing? And then one beautiful Italian girl says, Jelly, are you a lesbian? And I said, yes, I'm a lesbian. And I meant that I'm a lesbian because I'm born in Lesbos. And yeah. She started laughing and... and she was caressing my hair and she said, I don't mean that. I mean, if you have a girlfriend, everything was so complicated until, you know, she made me understand what a lesbian is and then eventually that I am a lesbian.
9: you start to visit Eresos regularly in the summers and I think you start to feel safe there. It's a place where you start to make friends and sort of come into yourself. But what is it that you were safe from in Eresos?
7: You know, there are two things that made me feel, two things. I love very much nature. I feel safe in nature. I wasn't feeling very safe between people. And Eresos has an amazing energy. You know, it's a volcanic place. All the hills around, they're burned. So I had nature and the sea that I loved very much. And then women. Women that they were like me. Women that if something was happening, they were going to protect me. And it happened many times in the next years. We are protecting each other. So, yes, I was feeling safe, safe to be myself, safe to be jelly. And it was the community, it was the fact that I was learning about the other countries. Because how would we learn about other places? We didn't have internet. So I know that now it sounds strange for the young generation, but it wasn't easy to learn about the feminist movement, about how lesbians were living in other places. When you were in Greece, you didn't know anything about Italy, about France, about Germany, nothing. Who knew about Stonewall? We didn't know anything.
9: Are those the conversations you were having with women from around the world?
7: We had all these conversations because the women that they were coming, they were feminists. So we were all decided to change the world, to change our fate, to be free as women. For us, being women, it was basic, it was important, because as women, we were suppressed and we were suffering.
9: You were safe in Erisos as women. Does that mean as women, it didn't feel safe for you in other parts of Greece, in other parts of Lesbos?
7: In Lesbos, because it was my island, I wasn't feeling so threatened. But in Thessaloniki, where I went to study, I was feeling threatened because whenever a girl was going to walk alone, not accompanied by a man, a bunch of men, of young boys, they were going after her, harassing her and wanted to talk to her, to touch her or calling her names. I wasn't feeling safe. And actually, it was when I went to Thessaloniki, I started learning martial arts. I wanted to protect myself. I was attacked more than once. I wasn't feeling safe, but in Erisos, with all these women around me, I was safe.
9: Take me back a few years. You were born on Lesbos to a family of teachers and you were a good student. But from a really early age, it became quickly apparent that images and photography actually had captured your imagination. So tell me about how you came to your first camera, because that was an important moment in your artistic life.
7: I was feeling very lonely. There wasn't much that I could exchange with the kids in the village where we were. And it was also the time that my mother was diagnosed with cancer, and I was so scared. I was scared and lonely. And when my grandfather brought me a first compact camera, it was for me like discovering a new world, because I started taking pictures, black and white at that time it was. And in my mind, because I had strong imagination since I was a kid, I could create another world. And in this world, there wasn't death. Mm. There wasn't sickness. There was only beauty. And this happens until now. I mean, the only thing that helps me concentrate, and when I'm facing a problem and I need to connect with myself, I get my camera and I go filming. It's the only thing that calms me down. It's like giving me hope that life can be better. Life can be better than what it is in a difficult moment. So this is how I started taking pictures.
9: What were you photographing? Can you remember?
7: Everything else than people.
9: But why was that? Why weren't you taking pictures of people?
7: Because people die, maybe. Yeah. Because people change, and I wanted something that wouldn't die. I was following the light. I know that it sounds a little strange, but what was inspiring me, it was the world that was creating with the light. The light, the shadows, the colors that they were changing. So it could be everything. It could be pebbles, it could be the moon, it could be a landscape, it could be a tree, whatever.
9: When you turn 18 and you go to Erisos and you realize that you are not only from Lesbos, but you are a lesbian.
7: Yeah.
9: How did your family react when you shared that with them?
7: My mother was dying at that time. So they didn't have time to take me seriously. So I said it, and obviously they believed that I would change, that it was just a crisis, it was a phase, that it would pass, but it didn't pass. So they had more important things to worry about.
9: You head off to Italy a few years later to study filmmaking. Why did you want to study film?
7: Because I met Michelangelo Antonioni.
9: Tell me about that. This is Michelangelo Antonioni, who is an acclaimed art house filmmaker. You meet him.
7: Yeah, I still don't believe it. You know, I have two pictures from all this, the month that I spent in this seminar. I have only two pictures. It's me talking about Antonioni, and Antonioni is sitting in the first row and listening. And wow. When I doubt that I met him, I go and I look at the pictures.
9: What was he like, and what did you learn from him?
7: A very calm, a soft person that told us to be open to new technology and to keep our mind always open. We were a group of people from all over the world that we won this grant to study the language, the culture of Italy, and video. And it was the first time in my life that I got a video camera in my hands. And I created my first piece of art. It was amazing. And I could never believe that I would have had this incredible opportunity to meet a person that I adore his work. And until now, I remember all his films, and I think that I have been influenced a lot, at least in my photography, in the landscapes, how he was seeing the landscape. Mm. Anyway, after that, I said, okay, I will become a filmmaker.
9: Yeah.
7: So I went in Italy some years when I finished with university in Greece, and I studied filmmaking. My father hated me. He never hated me. I mean, he was so desperate. He couldn't believe that, as if it wasn't enough that I was a photographer and I was spending all this money in buying film, then I wanted to become a filmmaker. And he was desperate, like, how are you going to earn money to live? Do something normal in your life for once. Become a teacher. And I didn't become a teacher.
9: There was another person who had an influence on your artistic life, someone who had become very important in your personal life too, and this was your long-term partner who you were with for 20 years. Tell me about how you met her and how she helped you to develop as an artist.
7: Love. Eros. Eros, if isn't transformative, isn't Eros. If the person you meet and you fall in love doesn't make you dream, doesn't open you windows in your mind and in your soul, then you're just losing your time. But the love of my life is a painter, and with her I came into the world of the artists in Athens, all the young artists, and I managed to see composition and the colors and the light differently than they were teaching it in the schools of photography, and they still teach it. So I saw photography as an art, not only as a documentation. And she helped me a lot only by seeing her work, only by seeing the work of her friends, only by listening to them talking, by going with them to the museums. We traveled everywhere, in Spain, in London, in Amsterdam, in France, a lot in France, because then she was with a grant at the Fine Arts School in France. So we went in all these amazing museums. So a new world was opened in front of my eyes, because I was born in a small village. I mean, I didn't have the possibility there to meet other artists or to see art. And with her another world was opened in front of me, and she encouraged me. She helped me with my first book. I mean, she was the person who told me that these photos, they worth being published in a book. Otherwise, they were telling me, I mean, the editors, they were telling me that just throw it away. And because of her, thanks to her, I published my first book, and this book is a collector's item now. The book that nobody wanted to print.
9: Throughout the 80s, you spend many summers in Erasos, and women have been visiting Erasos since the 1960s, but it's in the 1980s, when you're there, that this community flourishes. Can you give me a sense of what it was like being there and what was happening there in the 1980s?
7: We had a life that I think everybody would be jealous of. We were staying on the beach, swimming and meeting other women and talking with other women. And of course it was a lot of fun because we had games on the beach. We had Olympic games every afternoon.
9: Like yes. What kinds of games were you doing?
7: Football, canoe, running, a lot of games. Basketball, and we had teams. So we had fun, and in the night we were lighting, every night we had more than one fires, lighting fire, and it was so wonderful. There weren't all these awful lights that now there are everywhere. It was dark. You could see the sky, you could see the different qualities of black from the sea to the horizon to the sky and the mountains. There were women that they were singing and they were playing the guitar, and we were embraced, and it was like a dream. I'm still dreaming of that moments that we had.
9: Is there a moment that you particularly remember, that you cherish, perhaps?
7: Well, I remember that every August at the full moon, we were going up on the hill where the ancient Acropolis was to look at the moon, and then we were going down, and we were opening the fire, and it was the special fire because it was a fire of the biggest moon, and we were reading the poets of Sappho, and it was amazing.
8: Some think a gallant navy on the sea, and some an army on foot or horseback to be Earth's fairest thing. But I declare the one I love more fair.
9: That's another Sappho fragment, one heard frequently around the campfire on the beach at Erasos. The women there were having the time of their lives. But what did the inhabitants of Erasos think of them? It was like nothing they'd seen or experienced before. Outlook will be back shortly.
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11: Millions of children are born into hunger every year, and the World Health Organization estimates 19 million children under 5 are suffering from severe acute malnutrition. However, a simple invention has revolutionized treatment. Peanut paste.
12: Developing the product took a very short time. What took a very long time is to convince people to test it.
13: The child, she was severely malnourished, but for now, she's eating well.
11: But with climate change and aid cuts, is it enough to curb child starvation permanently?
12: Despite major progress made, they still need to improve current program and still need for additional funding.
10: Peanuts for the People. Tuesday at 14 and 21 GMT.
9: Still to come on Outlook after the news summary. When Jelly Hadjidimitriou and her friends spent their summers at the seaside village of Erasos, there was trouble.
7: We were against everything that they knew. We behaved differently. We had different hair. We didn't look like the women of the village or the women that they knew. So it was hard for them to have us there.
9: So how could this divide be bridged?
1: BBC News with Chris Barrow. The United States national debt has hit $40 trillion for the first time. It's more than doubled over the past decades due to surging government spending, rising interest payments and tax cuts. The total figure has increased by nearly $4 trillion during President Trump's second term alone. Mr. Trump has said he's launching new economic measures against Iran, as well as any country helping or doing business with it. He made the announcement in a social media post, which didn't provide details. Russian missiles have struck Ukraine's capital, killing at least 5 people. Efforts are continuing to restore power to parts of Kyiv. Zambian officials have confirmed a former government minister was killed during a raid by the security forces on a home linked to the opposition leader. Police say Mtotwe Kafwea was fatally wounded in a shootout a day after last week's presidential election. The Hong Kong firm CK Hutchison says it's seeking $1.5 billion from Panama after being forced out of 2 ports on the Panama Canal. President Trump had complained that China was operating the canal and threatened to take it back. Brazil's Supreme Court has voted to significantly expand the scope of a law that protects women from violence. Legislation which previously only covered domestic crimes will now also cover stalking, harassment or other attacks outside the home. The BBC has been told that Prince Harry and his wife Meghan are planning to move back to Britain. The Duke and Duchess of Sussex have been living in the United States since they stepped down as working royals 6 years ago. A decades-long study of whales has found they're taking advantage of new feeding grounds as ice disappears from the sea around Greenland. The research recorded huge numbers of humpbacks, mink and fin whales along the eastern coast. The study was published in the journal Frontiers in Marine Science. BBC News.
9: Welcome back to Outlook from the BBC World Service. I'm Shahida Bari. Before the break, we left Greek filmmaker Jelly Hadjidimitriou enjoying her summers at the seaside village of Erisos on the island of Lesbos. There, she found women from all over the world, women who shared her ideas about feminism. She had found friends, lovers, an entire community. To start with, this small group of summer visitors kept to themselves. But as their numbers grew, interactions with the local inhabitants became more frequent and more fraught. So, did Jelly have any idea what the people of Erisos made of her and the other women who burst into this otherwise sleepy village every summer?
7: The village, in the beginning, there were 3 houses and then they became 30 houses and more bars and more rooms to let. The village was a place where we were not going in the beginning very much. We were mostly staying on the beach and then we were staying on the cabin and we were cooking there and we were sleeping there. We were spending all the day there and then we were going in the afternoon at the bars and at the restaurants to eat and to drink something. So that was how the village was. In the beginning, the locals, they didn't understand that we are homosexual women. They were waiting for our husbands to come, but no husbands came. And then the problem started because, of course, we were against everything that they knew. We were like a bomb that fell on their head. We were dressed differently. We behaved differently. We had different hair. We didn't look like the women of the village or the women that they knew. And the young boys, they couldn't find a girlfriend. So it was hard for them to have us there. So after that, they started attacking us. They were coming to the bars that we were going and they wanted to have sex with us or they were hitting us. But then there were these big German women that they had worked out.
9: They're strong.
7: Yeah, they were strong, so they had to go away, the boys, and sometimes we ended up in the hospital, some other times at the court. But all this has passed now, and now I can say that we coexist in Erisos.
9: What's happened to change the relationship between you, the locals, and the women in Erisos?
7: What changed was that they understood that we were bringing money. Erisos is at the end of Lesbos, and Lesbos isn't a touristic place, so it never had a lot of tourism. So we were the basic clients. And we wanted to have a good time. We were spending money. And then we needed places to stay. So they started building rooms to let so they could we could stay there. And the money were the Trojan horse, let's say. They tolerated us because of the money. But then they came to know us as persons. And as persons, we were accepted. Not all of us, and not from all the locals.
9: Tell me about Erisos in the 21st century. You're describing a community and a village that is changing as it enters into the new millennium. What's changed and why?
7: The women, they didn't need anymore a safe space to go. They could go almost everywhere. So when they were coming in Erisos, they were coming just to have fun. And they had no idea about what happened all the previous years and what we went through in order to create this safe space where they were coming now. And also there are a lot of women that they bought houses, they live all year round, or they stay there for 6 months, for 8 months. And this brought us closer to the locals too, because we go to the supermarket, we use the workers, we build our houses together with them. We have the same problems if the weather is not good, if we don't have internet, if someone is threatening our beach like it's happening now that they want to build on the beach. And we came closer to the locals, and with that, we stopped having identities. You know, it wasn't important anymore if you are a lesbian, but if you are a good person. It wasn't important if you were from Erisos, but if you were a good friend to us. And this is what created an amazing atmosphere in Erisos. And I'm very proud for what is happening here and very glad, because it's something that rarely happens in other places.
9: Has the beach changed as well?
7: A lot. There is a big hotel now in the middle of the beach, dividing it in two. The beach is not wide anymore. As we say, the sea took the beach away. And there are more bars, more restaurants, more places to rent. And the beach, you know, only a small part is for naked people and a small part is for women. So we don't have that beach that we had once in the 80s.
9: Has what happened in Erisos had an impact on the towns and villages further away from Erisos or around the rest of the island of Lesbos?
7: Not much, because when we come in Erisos, we stay in Erisos. It's not that we go in many places, and you cannot be an openly lesbian in a village that it's only 12 kilometers from here. I mean, you cannot hold by hand, and it's not the same like in Erisos. They all know, but in their place, they don't accept it. Of course, in the villages near Erisos, we visit, we go, we are bringing financial support, but it's not that we influence them in changing.
9: And what about Sappho? I mean, Sappho beyond Greece has become so associated with same-sex attraction, passion for women. That's what we associate with her. Do you feel like Erisos is living up to the legend of Sappho? And is Sappho a part of life there still?
7: Well, in our community, that is for sure. But for the locals, Sappho isn't a woman who loved women. It's just a poet. We managed to have statues of Sappho only in 2007, 8, something like that, or 6. Before that, nothing.
9: Were you taught Sappho at school?
7: No. When I was going to school, they just referred that there was this woman poet. That poet, together with other poets like Alcaeus and with other historians or like Theophrastus, They just mentioned her. They never read us a poem of Sappho, a fragment of Sappho, nothing.
14: Αυτές οι αλλαγές στη λεσβιακή πραγματικότητα της Ερεσού με μελαγχόλησαν. 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
15: You said earlier that as time went by, the women who travelled to Eresos were less familiar with the history of the place and how it's been transformed over the last 40 years or so. The spirit of the place has changed since the 1980s and 90s as well. And this is what motivated you to make a documentary about it.

0: quite difficult because I had to listen to their own truth, and their own truth was hurting me. So for 2 years, I stopped. I mean, I was listening to the interviews I took, but I didn't have the courage to go and interview other people. I wanted to stop. I didn't want to know what they were thinking about me, about us. But then, you know, I started seeing their own point of view, and that changed my life.
1: Because, in what way?
0: Because I managed to get out of myself and listen to someone else. That was the basic problem since the beginning. Because when we came, we were so passionate. We wanted so much to live our lives, to live the joy of being naked on the beach and to be free and to be safe, that we didn't care about the locals. We just didn't see them. We thought that the only thing that was important, it was us. Us, our life, our identities, being on the beach, being there. But then, by doing this film, I had to listen to them. And what they were saying, it was that exactly that, that we didn't see them, that we didn't respect them. We were very young.
1: Yeah.
0: And we were so oppressed everywhere else. So being in Eresos, it was giving us such a power that we were taken by that.
1: What does your friends and family think of the film?
0: The reaction in Lesbos wasn't that good because I brought in the light what they didn't want to accept, that there are lesbians. I mean, my family always knew about me. I never hid it, so it was okay for them. You know, they came in my film when I presented it in Mytilene. All my family came and watched it. So I'm blessed in a way. I have my family that in their way, they support me. That doesn't happen with the rest of the community in Lesbos. For example, when there was an interview of me about Lesbia, 90% of the comments, they were against me and they were threatening me and calling me names and sending me personal messages.
1: That sounds very hard.
0: Yeah, it is hard, and it was also hard sometimes when I interviewed the locals because I wanted from them to be sincere and I wanted to hear their truth, and their truth, it wasn't always pleasant to my ears. But because of the film, I listened to them, and even if it was hurting me, it liberated me because I managed to see how people who are different from me was seeing me, and I accepted it. And now I feel accepted by most of the community here, and I have good friends here. You know what is my biggest pride?
1: What is it?
0: Today I was going to swim at 8 o'clock in the morning, and there was an old woman who is living in Canada. She's from Eresos, so she's coming here and she spends 3-4 months. She knows I'm a lesbian. And she was in the scene, she was going to say, Kalimera, Kalimera.
1: What does that mean?
0: Good morning, good morning.
1: She was waving at you and saying
0: she
1: good
0: was
1: morning.
0: Waving and saying Kalimera. Yeah. So that means that this person is able now to accept me. She knows that I made Lesbia. She saw my film. She never wanted the lesbians. But every time she stops and she wants to see how I am. This is what for me is so important. And my best friend here is a shepherd. I pass every day and we speak about the problems that we have now with the mouth disease of the sheep and about everything. So It frees

0: sees me. I'm free. I don't have to hide from anyone anymore.
1: You sound like you belong in Erisos in the most beautiful way. But there is also a sense that this place has changed, is changing. Do you think the town can hold on to and recreate that original spirit that made it so special to you in the 80s?
0: You know, Heraclitus says that the same water never passes from the same river, you know, so it will never happen again. It was a moment in time. We were feminists, we were oppressed, the beach was different, the locals were different, the LGBTQI plus rights were different, our needs were different. So what we are creating now is another community that covers the needs of today. It's based on the needs that we have today as different people, as different society, as different world. Nothing is the same. In the 80s, we had the hope that we are going towards freedom, towards the peace, that the life is going to be better. And now we are going backwards. Now we are surrounded by crazy people. So our community here, it's just following what is happening around the world.

0: Jelly Hadjidemetriou speaking to me from Lesbos. Her documentary, Lesvia, is available to stream online. And speaking of romantic relationships, thank you if you've been following our love season on our sister podcast, Lives Less Ordinary. We've had some wonderful comments and you've even shared your own extraordinary love stories. Please keep them coming. Here is listener Mel commenting on the story of Penny and Mark, who fell in love as teenagers but had to wait 40 years before being able to live together. You give me hope. After 40 years, I'm still smitten with my first love. I've never forgotten him and the love I felt for him. And I was the one that broke our engagement off. That's it from today's Outlook. I'm Shahid Abari. The producer was Radic Boschetti. Thank you for your company.
1: BBC World Service. And now, Witness History with me, Catherine Harvey. Today we're going back to the 1950s and a controversial scheme that saw the relocation of nearly 30,000 people from isolated rural communities. I've been speaking to Don White about the resettlement of Newfoundland and Labrador. In 1954, a massive undertaking began involving the relocation of thousands of families from hundreds of Canada's small coastal communities, or outports.
2: Newfoundlanders are on the move. By 1980...
3: It is migration on a vast scale.
2: If the cost in human terms must be considered, in the feelings and the personal happiness of the people who have left the familiar...
1: Over the next 21 years... Government-run resettlement programs aimed to move many of those living in outport fishing communities to make new lives in designated growth centres in the pursuit of modernisation.
4: I think it was the best thing that ever happened to me. No doubt it was a more traumatic experience for older people.
1: The results of this mass exodus would change communities forever and alter a way of life that had lasted centuries.
4: We only ever had one general store. No electricity. Most of the people hunted for moose, rabbits, seabirds.
1: Don White grew up in Port Nelson, in Bonavista Bay, on the eastern coast of Newfoundland.
4: Mostly they were fisherfolk, cod, salmon, and they would catch lobster. My grandfather had a schooner, and they used to go across the bay to the south side and come back with our vegetables for the winter. And that was the kind of life that most people lived there.
1: And what would happen if somebody became ill? Where would they go?
4: The hospital was about an hour's boat ride. Most people were kind of their own doctors.
1: What was the road system like?
4: That makes me laugh. And because all we had basically were footpaths.
1: The main architect of the resettlement plan was Joseph R. Smallwood.
3: Newfoundland's Premier Smallwood has said his province must industrialize or she will perish. But in order for the people to take advantage of industrialization, they must have the skills necessary to take the jobs. These skills cannot be developed on the islands where even elementary education is hazardous.
4: We lived on the south side and the school was on the north side. And there were four of us who lived on that side of the harbor. We had to row in an open rowboat. I don't even remember an adult going across the harbour with us.
1: You rowed yourselves.
4: We rowed ourselves. I should say, too, if the harbour ice prevented us from rowing across to school, we used to have to walk right around that harbour, and that was about an hour's walk.
1: How many children were in the school and in a class?
4: We had only one classroom, and at no time were we more than, I would say, 22, all grades. After grade six, a school closed. That was when we decided to move.
5: The only way to see that youngsters got a fair chance in life to get a decent education was for their families to move from these little one-room and two-room school settlements and go to places where there'd be a decent school and maybe a hospital not too far away and maybe water and sewage and electric light.
1: Joseph R. Smallwood. In a private recording made by author and historian Joan Horwood.
5: We wanted them, if they did move, and we made it a condition. We won't help you unless we can approve the place to which you intend to move, because we certainly did not want them to go from the frying pan into the fire.
4: Joey Smallwood, our premier, I mean, he was a premier for about 22 years immediately after Confederation, which happened in 1949. I think he was under pressure from the federal government because we had all these outlying, isolated places where people were beginning to, as they, I guess, became more educated, were looking forward to having some of the amenities of life, which we had never had. And there was just not enough money to link all these isolated places, you know, by a road.
5: Each family moving will get $300 from the government to help them to move. And this amount was subsequently increased to $400, $500, $600.
3: One way the islanders have found to cut down on cost of resettlement is to move their houses across the bay on barges.
6: Oh, yes, they move the house from there.
7: How is it done? How is a house moved?
6: Oh, we just put runners on it and put up a tackle and hitch it on the boat, and the boat took it on the floor.
4: One of the biggest problems, of course, was that it didn't get away from you and end up down near the ocean in many pieces. And they had no machinery to work with. It was all ropes and cables. Our stove, table, curtains, furnishings were left in the house.
8: You rolled the whole house onto a raft and then you floated it around the coast.
4: That's right.
1: Not everyone went willingly. And although many enjoyed the opportunities afforded in cities, others who left homes and businesses behind found themselves living in cramped conditions, facing unemployment and economic hardship.
6: Well, I think it's the worst thing I've ever got of.
7: Do you? Do you think people were...
6: That's for people my age, right? For the young people, what, you get up to 50-year-old.
3: For Edward, the move has brought no peace. He is untrained except as a fisherman, and he must return to his old grounds alone each summer to pursue the only trade he knows.
1: The Inuit people of Hebron and Nutuk were amongst those adversely affected when they were forced to leave their lands in Labrador, and many who were resettled lost touch with their heritage and communities.
4: People were spread around, you know, after they resettled, and a lot of us never ever met after. My best friend, who went back and forth to school in the rowboat with me, the last time I saw him was grade 7 or grade 8. And he's passed away several years ago. I never saw him after. I guess that was a negative in many ways when you went your own way and never knew what happened to each other afterwards.
8: And that must have been even harder for your parents' generation.
4: Oh, my goodness. Yes. I don't think my father ever became settled.
1: Today, the place where Don once lived is barely recognizable. And ghost villages like his pepper the coastline as a haunting reminder of resettlement.
3: Tax Beach in Placentia Bay, gently tucked between fir-clad hills, faces a stretch of sea that is nearly always calm. It was once a thriving fishing community of 500 souls, but it is now one of the casualties of resettlement. It is deserted but for the wheeling gulls and the summer fishermen.
1: The site of Don's former home is now overgrown and only accessible by boat. He told me about his most recent visit with a friend.
4: He'd gone off in one direction, and I thought I wanted to go back to where the house was. And I did, so I was there by myself. It fills me now to talk about it, to be honest, because so much had happened in the meantime. Both my parents had passed.
8: And what did you think when you were sitting there? What were the feelings you had when you went back home?
4: It was very emotional. There was nothing, there's no structures of any kind there. It was just vacant land then.
1: Resettlement remains an emotive subject that's left its mark on the cultural fabric of Newfoundland and Labrador, inspiring a wealth of art, music, literature and film. And many of the areas that were abandoned have been reclaimed by nature, disturbed only by the occasional film crew and holidaymakers drawn to their picturesque beauty. Don went on to have a successful career as a teacher. Although relocation was a positive experience for him, he also acknowledges a lost way of life.
4: Everybody looked out for everybody. You know, the quote that it takes a village to raise a child was very true.
1: Don White was speaking to me, Catherine Harvey, for Witness History. It was a Rogue Gunners production for the BBC World Service. The archive excerpts are from CBC's 1969 documentary, Resettlement in Newfoundland, Is It Good for the People?
9: Parachuting at that time was not for the faint-hearted. Even so, the pilot overshoots the landing slightly and she ends up stuck in a tree.
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1: BBC News with Chris Barrow. The United States national debt has hit $40 trillion, its highest ever figure. The debt has more than doubled over the last decade, growing at a rate of $1 trillion every 5 months since 2020. That's because of surging government spending, tax cuts, and ballooning interest payments. Laura Fogarty reports.
2: For many economists and investors, what's worrying is how quickly the U.S. national debt reached $40 trillion, more than doubling over the last decade. About a third of the increase in government borrowing occurred during the first 2 years of the COVID-19 pandemic, when both Presidents Donald Trump and Joe Biden ramped up spending in response. A more persistent and significant factor is the long-running budget deficit. For the past 25 years, the U.S. government has been spending more than what it receives in tax receipts, and there's little to signal that the budget deficit will ease.
1: President Trump has said he'll launch new economic measures against Iran and any country helping or doing business with it. In a social media post, he said this was because Iran had failed to make a deal with the United States. The 60-day ceasefire with Iran finished on Monday, with no sign of an end to the conflict. The authorities in Zambia have confirmed a former government minister, Mtotwe Kafwea, was killed last Friday during a raid by the security forces on a home linked to the opposition leader. Dingindaba Jonah Buyoya reports.
3: The authorities said he was shot after officers met gunfire at a residence linked to the main opposition candidate, Brian Mundubile. The authorities said 11 people were arrested in the operation and military weapons were recovered. Mr. Mundubile, who has rejected President Hakainde Hichilema's declared victory in the election, had said Mr. Kafwea was shot in his presence and later went missing. He has dismissed government allegations of an insurgency plot as fabrications.
1: Ukrainian officials say a Russian missile attack on Kyiv has killed at least 5 people and wounded more than 20 others. Dan Johnson is in Kyiv.
4: Sirens sounded just before midnight and were followed quickly by a number of explosions close to Kyiv. Twenty Russian missiles were reported hitting homes and other buildings, including warehouses and a children's hospital, which has been damaged. Power supplies have been disrupted in some communities, and people were said to be trapped in one of the city's bomb shelters. Emergency teams are responding.
1: The BBC has been told that Prince Harry and his wife Meghan are planning to move back to Britain. The Duke and Duchess of Sussex have been living in the United States since they stepped down as working royals 6 years ago. This is the latest world news from the BBC. A former Syrian military officer who served in the Assad regime has been extradited from Lebanon to face trial. Major General Adel Issa is the first military official handed over by Lebanon to Syria since Bashar al-Assad's toppling in 2024. The new Syrian authorities accuse Mr. Issa of murder, torture and sectarianism during the brutal civil war. The Hong Kong firm CK Hutchison says it's seeking $1.5 billion from Panama after being forced out of two ports on the Panama Canal. Hutchison said it had launched international arbitration proceedings over what it called the destruction of its investments. The company's local subsidiary is pursuing separate arbitration proceedings against Panama. Brazil's Supreme Court has voted to significantly expand the scope of a law that protects women from violence. Legislation which previously only covered domestic crimes will now cover stalking, harassment and other attacks on women outside the home too. Alleged attackers will be put on trial regardless of whether they have any prior relationship with the victim. A study has found that disappearing sea ice due to climate change around Greenland has opened up new feeding grounds for several species of whale. The research used aerial surveys, satellite tagging and observations from local Inuit communities. Here's Victoria Gill.
5: The sea off the coast of East Greenland used to be covered in ice year-round. Now it melts completely in the summer and the waters have opened up to some of the world's largest whales and the fish they feed on. The change has been dramatic. Surveys from ships didn't record a single humpback whale sighting in the region until 2006. By 2024, there were 150 sightings. Now, fin whales, humpbacks and minke whales come in their thousands to feed. But other Arctic species, including belugas, narwhals and walruses, all of which need the sea ice to hide from predators or to breed, are being edged out.
1: BBC News.
6: Hello and welcome to the newsroom from the BBC World Service with me, Will Chalk. Ukraine's capital, Kyiv, has been facing another barrage of Russian missile attacks overnight. Several residential areas and warehouses were hit. At least five people are known to have been killed. More than 20 were injured. Kyiv has been facing near nightly attacks, as in recent months, Ukraine has also escalated its retaliatory strikes on Russia. These latest attacks come as President Zelensky is having to deal with a corruption crisis within his administration. I got more from Vitaly Shevchenko, who's the chief analyst at BBC Monitoring.
7: Yes, again, tragically, civilian buildings were hit or damaged or destroyed, including a children's hospital that suffered damage, a school where people are trapped in the shelter. There's a nine-story residential buildings where the authorities say the upper floors have been completely destroyed. The building is on fire. Warehouses are on fire. There's one video showing a huge column of fire taller than a nine-story building in the town of Brovary outside Kyiv. So I'm afraid the death toll is very, very likely to rise.
6: And in the context of such a long conflict, is there a sense that things are intensifying or is this more of the same?
7: It's more of the same when it comes to Ukraine, and particularly its capital, being attacked by Russia. The most important change, which is truly tragic for Ukraine, is that it's apparently running out, or possibly has run out, of ways of intercepting Russia's most effective and lethal weapon, ballistic missiles. In fact, the Ukrainian Air Force has stopped publishing statistics of how many missiles were fired and how many were intercepted because they do not want to undermine morale.
6: And this all comes in the midst of, what, a corruption crisis for Ukraine's President Volodymyr Zelensky?
7: That's definitely more of the same. The country's two main anti-corruption agencies, they've published what they say are intercepts of conversations involving former and current MPs and somebody from the president's office where they are allegedly plotting to launder money, about $3 million, to bail out a former minister who is already behind bars on corruption charges. So that can be seen in two ways. One is that corruption is still present in Ukraine, but supporters of the Ukrainian president and government would say, well, it's not just evidence of that, it's also evidence of us trying to do something to fight it.
6: Vitaly Shevchenko there from BBC Monitoring. Right, on to some news that will likely dominate the UK's tabloid newspaper headlines, and already is today, in fact. After 6 years in the US state of California, Prince Harry and his family are moving back to Britain. Now, whilst the announcement came as a surprise to lots of us, it actually looks like it's been in the offing for a while. The Duke and Duchess of Sussex's children, Prince Archie and Princess Lilibet, are already enrolled in a school starting in September. King Charles is said to be looking forward to spending more time with Harry and Meghan and his grandchildren. Our correspondent Tom Simons told me more.
8: Prince Harry and his family are going to be back within weeks. They're going to be living in a non-royal residence somewhere outside London. Prince Archie, who's 7 now, and Princess Lilibet, who's now 5, are enrolled already to start in a British school in September. But there's no plans for him to become, again, a working royal. Back in 2020, the late Queen said there could be no half-in, half-out option. If he was going to move outside the UK, he couldn't be a working royal. As we understand it, that is not going to change. But of course, the King, who was told about this, we understand, on Sunday, is going to be able to see the family again more regularly. When he met them in July at Highgrove, he hadn't seen his grandchildren for some 4 years. So he, we understand, is going to welcome the opportunity to spend more time with them in a sort of personal capacity. And of course, he'll be able to do more charity work here as well. So this is a big change.
6: The rows within Britain's royal family have made headlines around the world for years, and a big part of that has been police protection and how Prince Harry is paid for security-wise. This is going to throw that all up in the air, isn't it?
8: The eventual decision was that he should be given ad hoc security when it was regarded as being needed, based on intelligence, based on what he was doing, based on when he was in the UK. Now he's going to be in the UK the whole time. There's presumably going to be a property that needs to be kept an eye on, at least. We haven't heard of any change in that agreement. And one would imagine if there is going to be a change, then it will be something that isn't really made public because it's about security. But clearly he now feels happy enough to bring his family back here, which was something that he had always said was a concern.
6: Even though there's no suggestion of this at the moment, it does leave the door open again for them to return to royal duties, theoretically.
8: Yeah, I mean, he's going to look a bit like a working royal, isn't he? Because he's going to be doing speeches, going to visit places, especially with regard to Invictus Games, his charity for wounded veterans. The Duchess of Sussex is running a lifestyle brand. And one would imagine that at some point his role could change. But we have been told that there is no plan for him to be a working royal at this moment.
6: What about the wider reaction from the royal family? What do you think that is likely to be?
8: Well, we've talked about the King, whose health is not great. He's still suffering from cancer and still being treated. It's less clear when you think about the relationship between the two brothers, which, as I understand it, is still not great. Does coming back improve that? Who knows? It's going to be very interesting over the next few weeks.
6: And just quickly to focus in on Meghan, because as anyone who lives in the UK will know, the tabloids have been accused of having it out for her from the beginning. So this probably won't go down well with some of the tabloids.
8: Well, possibly, but one of the narratives in that reporting has been that it was her that dragged him away from the UK to the US. And if she's now coming to live here, then it's either an argument he's won or that she has very much decided that that's a good thing for their children. And maybe that kind of opposition to living in the UK that she appeared to demonstrate is not there anymore, and that will go down well with the media. We'll see.
6: Tom Simons there. Right, some huge numbers in this next story. US public debt has soared to a record $40 trillion. And critics claim the Trump government is making things worse and worse by spending $2 trillion a year more than it's bringing in. Here is Michael Peterson from the fiscal campaign group, the Peter G. Peterson Foundation.
9: When treasuries go up, all the other rates also follow. So your mortgage rate goes up, your car loan goes up, your credit card bills go up. So if we reined in our federal spending and showed a long-term fiscal path that was sustainable, rates would come down and therefore everything else would get less expensive. You don't have to pay the bill on the national debt personally, but we are paying the bill as a society and in the cost of living.
6: Well, to put this in context, the interest is now up to more than $1 trillion a year. Let's get more on this from our business correspondent, Moira Fogarty, who joins me now from Singapore. Moira, almost comically large numbers here. Like, what is causing this?
10: Yeah, so a few things have been causing this. Well, the first one is that if you look back over the last 10 years, and what's interesting here is just how quickly the national debt has increased, more than doubling in just a 10-year period. So the first thing is that when in the first 2 years of the COVID-19 pandemic, both President Trump in his first term, in the waning years of his first term, and President Biden in his new term, both ramped up spending quite tremendously in response, both in providing both in terms of preparedness and dealing with the pandemic, but also in terms of stimulus for the economy as well. That accounts for about a third of the increase in the national debt. The bigger and more important reason why we've seen the debt explode so much is because of the federal budget deficit. Essentially, it means that the U.S. government is spending more than it brings in terms of tax receipts. And that has really, we have had a federal deficit in the U.S. for the past quarter of a century.
6: Right, but for a president like Donald Trump, who's also a proud businessman, this isn't a good look, is it? So how can he get this debt under control?
10: It's interesting you say that, because when he came into office this year, he talked about wanting to reduce federal spending by about $1 trillion. And so far, that hasn't really come to light, despite efforts by, you know, the Department of Government Efficiency that was led by initially by Elon Musk. A few things here. One, we've had the war in Iran. That's forced the country to spend more on kind of military in dealing with that. Two, President Trump made it a centerpiece of his administration that he would impose tariffs on other countries, one, to kind of reduce the trade deficit that the U.S. was buying too much from outside countries, but also to bring in tax revenues. And that hasn't really come to pass, because the U.S. government has had to refund and return that money after a Supreme Court ruling. The other thing is that with the war in Iran, we've seen higher prices in the U.S. because of inflation, or energy prices, I should say. That has not helped the U.S. economy be as expansive or as vibrant as they had originally thought it would be. And then finally, if you look at tax cuts, which were passed by the Republicans last year, that's also brought in lower, you know, income into government coffers. So there's a bunch of reasons why. But it's not just President Trump alone. In the long term, U.S. lawmakers have to tackle some very big structural issues to do with U.S. spending. And a lot of that is, if you look at the annual budget deficit each year, or government spending each year in the U.S., a lot of that money, a lot of that spending goes to social safety net type programs, things like Social Security, Medicaid, Medicare, and veterans benefits. So there's some questions over how they deal with that in the longer term. It's not just President Trump.
6: Maura, thanks very much for your time. That's Maura Fogarty there, joining us now from Singapore. You're listening to the Newsroom from the BBC World Service. Right, it's a phone call that's been heard around the world.
11: Just begin, dear.
6: 5-year-old Hind Rajab speaking to emergency workers from a car in Gaza in 2024 after 6 members of her family were shot dead around her. The call lasted hours, but she was eventually cut off, and 2 weeks later she was found dead. Last year, as we've just heard a clip from there, that real phone call was made into an Oscar-nominated film called The Voice of Hind Rajab. But through all of this, the Israeli military has denied its troops were behind the shooting. That's now changed, though. Our Middle East correspondent Lucy Williamson reports from Jerusalem.
12: For more than 2 years, Israel's military denied it had killed Hind Rajab. Her last conversation recorded by emergency workers as the 5-year-old cowered in a car surrounded by her dead relatives in an active combat zone. The tank is next to me, Hind says. Is it very close? The operator asks. Very, very, Hind replies. I'm scared. Can you come for me? 6 members of Hind's family were also killed that day, along with 2 ambulance workers sent to rescue her. Israel's military said its troops had fired at the family car, which it said was travelling contrary to an approved evacuation route. It also said it had shelled the ambulance, sent with prior coordination, killing the 2 paramedics inside. By the time emergency teams were allowed to the scene days later, all those inside both vehicles were dead. Hind's mother, Wissam, spoke to us that day.
13: For every person who heard my voice, my daughter's pleading voice, yet did not rescue her, I will question them before God on the day of judgment.
12: Israel's military also said it was investigating the killing of 15 emergency workers by its forces in Gaza a year later. Their crushed rescue vehicles and bodies were found buried in the sand. Airstrikes in Gaza continued almost a year after a ceasefire there was signed. 17 people reported killed in strikes over the past 2 days. Israel said it had targeted Hamas commanders. Already disillusioned with ceasefire deals and promises of peace, many Gazans don't trust Israel's military to investigate itself.
6: That report was by Lucy Williamson. And we can just add as well, the Hind Rajab Foundation, which is based in Brussels, said these reported investigations, even if they do occur, should not be mistaken for a genuine step toward justice. Well, meanwhile, the Israeli far-right National Security Minister, Itamar Ben-Gvir, has posted a video in which he demonstrates an area under construction which appears to be gallows for Palestinian prisoners. Here is a clip from it.
11: This is the structure. This is where terrorists will be put to death. Hanging rope, observation cells where victims of crime can watch. You'll see in the US, by the way, we're making what we promised happen. Look, some laughed and were disparaging, but the structure is starting to be built. It's being built.
6: Our Middle East analyst, Sebastian Usher, gave us his assessment.
14: Well, this is peak Ben-Gvir. I mean, he, as you say, he is a far right. He goes out to provoke, but also to reinforce his message to his own supporters amongst the settler population. We've seen videos before where he was essentially watching as members of the Gaza flotilla were being mistreated and, you know, showing his approval for that. And most recently, comments he made saying that 30 or 40 people in Gaza should be killed a night. That's just brought down condemnation from France and Germany today, saying it's inhuman. This is the way that he operates. There are elections coming. He feels this is boosting his image. But the international image of Israel is obviously negatively affected by this. So there's pushback within the Israeli government.
6: Sebastian Usher. We've had the second day of a landmark trial against the tech giant Meta at a court in California. The standout moment, a former employee turned whistleblower saying CEO Mark Zuckerberg fostered a culture where child safety took a back seat to engagement and growth across Meta's platforms, Facebook and Instagram. Our North America technology correspondent Lily Jamali was in court and sent us this report.
15: Meta whistleblower Arturo Bejar testified on Wednesday that inside of the company, it was common knowledge that there were millions of users under the age of 13 on Instagram. He described the policy inside the company as don't ask, don't tell. He also said that he believed that Meta boss Mark Zuckerberg was well aware of the potential harms posed to young users by the company's platforms, but misled the public about the safety of both Instagram and Facebook. Now, under cross-examination, Bejar acknowledged that Meta had policies in place to deal with issues like bullying and harassment. He also acknowledged that the company had taken down millions of pieces of such content. But he countered that what was taken down was just a tiny fraction of what was reported by users. States, including California, want Meta to change its business practices and also to pay significant financial penalties for misleading the public on the issue of safety, as well as for harvesting the data of users under the age of 13 without parental consent. Meta has denied all of the allegations. This trial is expected to run well into September.
6: That's Lily Jamali there. The word bloom usually has beautiful connotations. Flowers, growth, springtime. Jellyfish blooms are a different vibe altogether. Europe is experiencing one right now, with thousands of jellyfish and jellyfish-like creatures appearing in its waters, bringing with them painful stings and, for some people, hospital treatment. Along France's Atlantic coast, the fearsome Portuguese man-o-war is becoming an increasingly familiar sight. Once seen there only every 7 or 8 years, they're now turning up annually. But Europe has also been experiencing a heat wave this summer. So, are the two things connected? Dr. Helen Scales, a marine biologist and author, spoke to the BBC's Sean Lay.
16: We've got a huge marine heat wave happening. The Mediterranean hasn't been hotter in July. Those temperatures are record-breaking. The Atlantic coast is also much warmer. So we are seeing huge changes in those conditions, and this is definitely affecting life in the sea. The question is, how strongly is this connected to the jellyfish? And it's actually quite a complicated picture. It isn't so straightforward as to say, you know, higher temperatures equals more jellyfish. There's quite a lot going on. But many factors that do influence the abundance, and we know jellyfish of various kinds can suddenly explode in numbers, but there's lots of things that can cause that, that are part of us seeing them as well. Things like ocean currents, where these things get swept right. up. And if they're pushed towards a beach, we see them. What's happening with their prey, what's happening with their predators. So there's lots of other things to think about. But it does feel like something strange is happening this year. We are seeing, you know, so many more and different species as well blooming. There seems to be, you know, likely that there is some connection to these rising temperatures. But at this point, we don't quite know how that all fits together.
17: What about the populations and the frequency now of these visits? I saw something that I found faintly alarming, a description of something called the mauve stinger in the Mediterranean, yeah. Now being seen yearly when it used to be only every dozen years, not so long ago.
16: Well, that's it. And we've got that one, you know, and that is another painful sting. I can testify to the pain that comes with a Portuguese man of war. Very, very painful. But it's, you know, because it's not just one particular species, which makes me think this is the bigger picture question here, that changes are happening. And for me, what this really represents is yet again a really obvious sign that our ocean is changing, and it can change abruptly and very dramatically because of the things that humans are doing to it. And this is one of the consequences. And it's having effects on people, not just the stinging, but the power stations that are being shut down because there's so many in the intake pipes.
6: Marine biologist and author Dr. Helen Scales. The five-time Grammy winner Angelique Kidjo has just made history by becoming the first African musician and the first black African to get a star on the Hollywood Walk of Fame. The singer, actress and activist from Benin in West Africa was honoured on Tuesday at the ceremony in Los Angeles. She shared these reflections during her acceptance speech.
18: The star for me means that my vision of the world as a small village is a reality. We have the same needs, doesn't matter where we come from, which language we speak, which skin color we have. We are human. It's one human family. I don't believe in any other person telling me otherwise. The skin color is just the cover. Beneath our skin, in our blood, that's where God lies, molecular.
6: Well, the BBC's James Kumarasamy has been looking back on her career so far.
19: Angelique Kidjo grew up in Benin but left for Paris in 1983, saying she'd been oppressed by her native country's then communist government. She's been widely recognised for her work supporting girls and young women in Africa. But it's her music that's made her a star and has now earned her one. She's brought West African sounds to global audiences, blending influences from Benin with funk, jazz and R&B. Today, she said, "We Africans just don't know what we've given to the world and what we continue giving to the world for the music to exist. Without us, there's no music possible on this planet." She's collaborated with a long and impressive list of artists, including Alicia Keys, John Legend, Bono, Pharrell Williams and Nile Rodgers. And this is her distinctive voice, featuring on Sampa the Great's Let Me Be Great.
6: The awesome music of Angelique Kidjo, ending that report by James Kumarasamy. For more stories out of the continent of Africa, bbcafrica.com has plenty of stuff up there. As for us, that's it for this edition of The Newsroom. I'm Will Chalk. From me and the team, thank you very much for listening.
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0: Coming up on the BBC World Service, why do some cafes and restaurants become more than somewhere to eat or drink?
1: Formed a beautiful community that is really hard in this day and age to find. It's not something you can just create overnight.
0: We hear why we become regulars and what those relationships mean to the places we return to. That's The Food Chain with me, Ramela Dasgupta, after the news.
6: BBC News with Will Chalk. The United States' national debt has hit $40 trillion for the first time. It's more than doubled over the past decade due to surging government spending, rising interest payments and tax cuts. The total figure has increased by nearly $4 trillion during President Trump's second term alone. Mr. Trump has said he's launching new economic measures against Iran, as well as any country helping or doing business with it. He made the announcement in a social media post, which didn't provide details. Russian missiles have struck Ukraine's capital, killing at least five people. Efforts are continuing to restore power to parts of Kyiv. Zambian officials have confirmed a former government minister was killed during a raid by the security forces on a home linked to the opposition leader. Police say Mtotwe Kafwaya was fatally wounded in a shootout a day after last week's presidential election. The Hong Kong firm CK Hutchison says it's seeking $1.5 billion from Panama after being forced out of two ports on the Panama Canal. President Trump had complained that China was operating the canal and threatened to take it back. A former Syrian military officer who served in the Assad regime has been extradited from Lebanon to face trial. Major General Adel Issa is the first military official handed over by Lebanon to Syria since Bashar al-Assad's toppling. The BBC has been told that Prince Harry and his wife Meghan are planning to move back to Britain. The Duke and Duchess of Sussex have been living in the United States since they stepped down as working royals 6 years ago. A decades-long study of whales has found they're taking advantage of new feeding grounds as ice disappears from the sea around Greenland. The research recorded huge numbers of humpbacks and fin whales along the eastern coast. The study was published in the journal Frontiers in Marine Science. And those are your latest BBC News headlines.
0: Some places become part of your routine. You know the people who work there, you recognise other customers, and it can become part of the rhythm of your week.
2: I mean, I actually plan my day sometimes around going there.
0: So why do we become regulars? What is it about certain cafes and restaurants that make us keep coming back?
3: Maybe it's the first time you go to a place and you feel like I found my home.
0: For some people, it becomes a lifelong relationship.
1: Formed a beautiful community that is really hard in this day and age to find. I mean, I've been there so long, it's not something you can just create overnight.
0: And for businesses themselves, those loyal customers can be vital.
4: Because after 2 years, 80% of your clientele will be locals.
0: In today's episode of The Food Chain from the BBC World Service with me, Ramela Dasgupta, I'm finding out why we become regulars and what those relationships mean to the businesses we return back to.
2: I do remember the first visit because I saw it, and then about 2 days later I thought, oh, I think I'll go pop in and have some coffee or something.
0: Linda Bott moved to Florida after living in London. When she arrived, she didn't know many people in her new community. Then one day, she spotted a French cafe.
2: And I walked in and it just reminded me of a French cafe. They'd done a really good job in that it was bistro tables, you know, a French cafe, uncomfortable chairs. But really lovely people. All the pastries, all the coffee are French, in the fact that by the time I went back for the second or third time, you know, they know that I want a cappuccino. Depending on the time of day, they know I want a pastry in the morning, or if I'm there at lunchtime, I want quiche.
0: The 100-seater cafe Moulin Blanc is owned by Alex and Shauna.
2: They opened the business only a few years ago. But for Linda, the food was not the only attraction.
5: The people and my conversations. Because by then, we were becoming friends. And so as things were unfolding in Florida politically, we felt safe talking to each other about it. So it was a true cafe experience, in fact, that we talked about politics, religion, but it was a safe conversation. Shauna and I started talking first because we bonded over how much she missed France, whether I missed England, did we miss that kind of lifestyle? And then she introduced me to Alex one day. And we started talking.
7: And the cafe itself, is it a home away from home now for you?
5: Yes, it is. I mean, I actually plan my day sometimes around going there. On a Wednesday, my dog goes to doggy daycare. And one of the things I do is I drop him off and then I go straight to the cafe for coffee. So they always know I'm going to be there on a Wednesday morning. And then I go other times as well during the week. I go there for lunch a lot. Shauna makes the best quiche I've ever eaten. It is phenomenal. And everyone I take there loves her quiche.
7: And what does it mean to have somewhere you know you can walk into and feel welcome?
5: Well, it's just nice. And again, because I'm single and because I didn't know anyone, it's a very nice place to go and feel safe. The other thing is I can go with a book and nobody was trying to get me out and clear up around me, which is unusual.
7: Linda, do you consider yourself a regular and are you proud of it?
5: Yes, I do consider myself a regular. And yeah, I like being able to walk in and have people know me and recognise me. And that's a comfortable feeling.
2: Linda Bott in Florida. Anthropologist Setta Lowe is a distinguished professor at the Graduate Center at the City University of New York. She studies the connections we form with the places around us.
3: Third spaces, the pubs, the cafes, these places where we spend so much of our lives, are really important in a number of ways. We have our private space, right? We have our homes. We have public space, which I'm quite interested, but it's very public. That means anyone is there. And as exciting and as important it is to our both mental health and our democracy, it's totally public. There are no boundaries. But the spaces that you're talking about, the cafes, these middle spaces, third spaces that we've all been trying to understand so well, are special. They filter in some way who enters. And you could say, well, that's not so great. It's not so public. But it does a very important thing. It allows you to be with people who are somewhat like yourself and who are more likely to be friends, to create community. Because what you're doing is you're increasing a little bit the homogeneity. Let's say you're all going to the gym and you want to work out. Or it could be a cafe. It could be socioeconomic similarities or that you live in the same neighborhood and you go to the same pub. It could be any kind of way to identify with each other. But what we found is because there's this filter, because there is, it's not everyone in the world, but a certain kind of person who's going in there, that people are more likely to create very deep ties and community.
7: We often hear people describe a favorite cafe, pub or restaurant as a feeling of a second home, a feeling like a second home. What is it that makes people feel that way? Does that mean it's like an emotional bond with a place or is it because of the people?
3: I think place attachment can occur either through the people or the place. Now, you ask the tough question, well, is it the people in the environment or is it the place itself? Well, I would even argue it's even bigger than that. It could even be a representation of the, you know, you see the Statue of Liberty and you think about your attachment to the United States. It could even be a symbol or a song or, in other words, attachment can be evoked in a lot of ways. I'm going to just give you a very homey example. My husband and I go to a third place, a cafe called the Golden Pear. My husband barely knows anyone there. However, he loves to go and sit because he feels really comfortable. It's his place. It's physically comfortable for him. He feels he can sit and read his newspaper. He doesn't have to interact very much. And I go there, so his attachment isn't really to the people. And if you ask me about the place itself, I don't know that I like it so much. It's not my perfect environment. So my attachment and sense of identity is much more through the people than through the place. And as I said, those are only two modes, two ways of attaching. There are many others. Some people maybe go because of the food. What's important about it is it creates community. It creates community because it produces a little more homogeneity than a completely public space. And yet it gets you out of the house, outside of the private realm, so that you can interact with others. It's a perfect place to interact and be and yet feel safe and secure and part of a group or a belonging.
8: Maybe it's the first time you go to a place and you feel like, I found my home. I know people who've walked in places and go, I belong here. I really fit in here.
7: So some people might say that actually we don't need these places anymore because we've got online communities, remote working, food delivery services. Do you think this is true?
3: I mean, it's apparent that it's not true. In fact, during COVID, right? I mean, if you ever wanted a natural experiment, if people ever wanted to think that we really didn't have to see each other in person and have this create this kind of face-to-face community, all they have to do is look at what happened during COVID and know that we couldn't do it. And people really suffered and it missed going to those places.
7: Setha's research shows just how deep our attachment to a place can become. At the beginning of the program, regular customer Linda told us about her favorite cafe in Florida. We wanted to hear what that relationship looks like from both sides of the counter.
5: Good morning, Alex.
9: Good morning.

0: Right, Alex? So tell me, what's Linda's usual?
1: She gets coffee, obviously. She loves quiche, actually. And I think you love the spinach feta as well.
0: That right, Linda? Has he got it right?
2: That's right. Yeah, and I normally have a cappuccino.
1: A cappuccino.
0: There you go.
1: Yeah.
0: That's to remember, Alex, for next time.
2: but he's right about the quiche, yes. And I think that's another thing that's important about having regular customers is that I'm sure regular customers, because I know I do, when I'm meeting friends for lunch or coffee, I always meet them at Moulin Blanc, because that is my go-to place. So I think as a regular customer, we tend to make sure that we bring our friends there on a regular basis as well and introduce them to the cafe.
0: Alex, do you appreciate that, Linda, bringing fresh business into the cafe?
1: Yes, she's right to mention that, because we see that with family also. They bring their family on Sunday when the family is visiting. So yes, it's really nice.
0: Alex, tell me, when did you feel that Linda was not a customer, she was a friend, Clark?
1: Yes, maybe last year, a year ago, we planned to go out together, you know. So now it's really, Linda is a friend of us. We talk all the time personally. It's totally different, yeah.
0: And so how important are regulars to your business?
1: I think it's really important to have a core-based clientele with habits. Some of them, my wife don't even ask what they want. She does the type of coffee, etc. So it's really, it's funny. They pass the door and my wife already is starting their drink.
0: You're listening to The Food Chain from the BBC World Service. I'm Rumela Dasgupta. This week, what makes us choose the same restaurant or cafe again and again? We've heard how important those regulars are in a personal sense to cafe owner Alex. But the relationships he's built may be doing something important for his business too. Hospitality consultant Rick Kamak has spent more than 20 years in this business. He's the Executive Director of Industry Relations for the Institute of Culinary Education in New York and the founder of Mise en Margin, a consultancy company. I asked him, what makes someone a regular?
3: A regular is going to be dependent upon where you are. And what I mean by that is, if you are in a very dense city, then a regular is someone that maybe comes two times a week. And then if you are in a different destination where you have to travel 10 miles to get to a place that is fairly close to you, then maybe it's once a month or it's twice a month. So being a regular is dependent upon where you are and how dense that population is.
0: Okay, so what makes a person choose the same place when they have so many alternatives, like you mentioned?
3: So it's all about the little things. It is rarely, I was just talking to a class about this today, it is rarely about the steak. Now, we could say it's about the hot dog, because if you go to a hot dog place, you might be going because of the hot dog, right? But if you're going to any place that's a level above from a market segment perspective, you're rarely going to a place because of the great steak. There is probably 500 restaurants, if not more, in Manhattan alone that has great steak. So why are you going to one over the other? It is all about the little things, about the imperceptible things, about the things that you may not notice while you're enjoying yourself so much. But by the time you leave, you've either taken a mental note or unconsciously you've come to understand this is a place I'm going back to, and it's not because of the great steak.
0: For example, so what would you do to make sure that you keep those customers and make them a regular?
3: So it is all the small, imperceptible, hospitality-minded things that we, if we're good restaurateurs, are spending an enormous time thinking about. One of the things that I've learned, and I believe the statistics to back this up, is after 2 years, 80% of your clientele will be locals. The average restaurant doesn't have regulars that are going to travel to you from 5 miles away. Now, again, I'm talking about Manhattan because that's where I live. So in Manhattan, a regular is probably 5 streets away. If you're 10 streets away, I wouldn't consider you a local. I'd like to try to make you a regular, but it's less likely it's going to happen because there are so many choices. Now, in London, it's probably similar. But in other

0: areas, if you're talking about other areas that are less dense, then, you know, the answer is going to be somewhat different, right? But ultimately, what we're challenged with is all the little things that go into making someone feel special. It's all about hospitality. As I always say, it's never about the steak. It never is. I went to one of the best restaurants in Manhattan Sunday night. I could arguably say the steak is the best I've ever had. I'm not going back there because the steak is so great. I'm going back there because of the way they make you feel. They're there when you expect them to be there, and they're not there when you don't expect them to be there. Your water glass is never less than half filled. By the time you finish your wine, they're asking if you want more wine. You're not craning your neck looking for somebody for something. The napkin is folded by the time you get back from the loo, whatever the case may be. Those are the things that all lead to what we want to feel, consciously or not, from entering a restaurant. Now, if you think about, you know, the name restaurant, it comes from the word to restore. So it's all about forgetting your troubles, forgetting your issues, not having to crane your neck looking for things, not have to worry about anything. You really just want a seamless experience that's fun, it's enjoyable.
1: So you've worked in hospitality for 20 years now. In your understanding, do you think what brings people back has changed over time?
0: We used to say treat VIPs like regulars and regulars like VIPs. And, you know, what it comes down to is VIPs are always treated special. So it's nothing new to them to be treated special. But if everyone that walks in the door, and if you can figure out that that person is a local, and you know that in 2 years, 80% of what you've built up is going to be built up by locals, you want as many of them as possible. And by the way, we should also know it's their first time. If we don't, we've already made like the first faux pas, because we should know someone's coming in for a first time. Once we understand that, we're going to do all those little things to make them feel special. That could be a numerous different things, but it could be something as small as a little amuse-bouche to say, thank you for coming. It could be a little splash of wine, a splash of champagne, whatever it may be. That costs us almost nothing. So you do something simple. You know, by the second time, you're acknowledging them by name. By the third time, maybe it's a little bit of a hug, whatever it may be. By the fourth and fifth time, the same. What seems to happen over time is we start to take those people for granted. And by the eighth time and the ninth time, we just assume Joe's coming in twice a month or twice a week or whatever it may be. He's become a regular. What happens is all of a sudden we stop making them feel special. And guess what happens? There is no 11th time or 12th time. They're now down to the next place that's going to make them feel special. Because even though you may not have realized it, making them feel special is why they came back, not the fact that we, you know, that our steak was great. So figuring out how to not lose Joe is key.
1: And if a restaurant wants to rebrand, if they want to make a few changes, do you think that could upset the regulars?
0: It can and does, and sometimes you have no choice in the matter. I'll give you another stat that is unbelievable, and that is that we turn over about 75% of our staff on average every year. So that means you're losing 3 or 4 people. Now, why do we do that? Because we haven't figured out how important that is either. We don't understand that it costs approximately $5,000 to retrain a server, and it costs about $15,000 to retrain a manager. But more importantly, they really hold the keys to the castle. They hold the relationship to your regulars or to who you want to be your regulars. You lose them, you lose your regulars.
2: So there is a business case for having regulars, and one person who knows that better than most is Mario Sagesi, whose cafe in London has seen some of the same customers coming through its doors since it opened in 1989.
3: I've seen friendships, I've seen marriages, I've seen children coming out of here. Yeah, and I've also seen rows occurring and friendships. I've seen people fall out and not speak to each other. You know, and actually, as a result, I've seen divorces, marriages, divorces, and as a result of that, I've actually, it's bad for business when people fall out because one or the other regular doesn't come in. They choose. They actually have this conversation. Who gets Mario? Who gets to go to Mario's? It's really bizarre. It's funny.
2: Over more than 3 decades, Mario's Cafe has become a place where relationships don't just happen between customers and staff, but also between the customers themselves.
3: Right, so I've been working at the CAF since June 1989, basically, and we have about 20 seats, so 20 covers. It's quite a small cafe. And throughout the years, I've had lots of regulars. The ones that I'd say now that are long-standing, because there are regulars that were regulars in the first, say, I don't know, 10 years. The ones that are still there hanging on, there's probably about 25 of them that are there from 89, 90 that are still coming in.
1: And how does that relationship grow, develop and change over time with the regular customer?
3: I can say someone who's definitely been coming from the 90s, and he's a beautiful man, and we're really good friends now, and his name's Barry Stillwell. He lives in the neighbourhood. He's been coming in very regularly over the last 30 years, easily, 35 years easily.
1: And he's become a friend?
3: Yeah, absolutely. I mean, I go out with him. We go to gigs. Yeah, the crossover is done there. He's more than just a regular now. There's a few of them like that. They're more than just regulars, but they are still my regulars, which is, it's a beautiful thing to have, because it's like a crossover. And so they'll still come in. They'll still pay for their coffee or their lunch, you know. Saturday morning's a big one. Saturday morning is a gathering of some of the hardcore regulars in the morning and guys that have been coming in for ages.
1: So it adds to the atmosphere of the cafe.
3: Yeah, I think what it is, when people that haven't been in come into the cafe, because there's always, say there's a small group of these people that are in that obviously all know each other. Like they'll be sitting there and someone will come in and they'll be, oh, hello, hello. It's always like a shock to a newcomer. But again, like I have to say, there's a double-edged sword to this. You know, some people that want a quiet cafe to come into may not actually quite appreciate my cafe being so friendly, and it puts them off. So it's like a double-edged sword. Most people love that side of it. It's definitely the unique selling point of my cafe. But there are people that don't like that. Some people just want to come into a cafe and sit quietly and not want to listen to people's, because it's a very small space, very small.
1: So it's a fine balance. You say you have 20 covers, and if you're looking after people who come in every week, then how do you look after your new customers?
3: Exactly. And it's hard, because here's the thing. I obviously can't rely on the 20, 25 hardcore regulars that are left from the past to keep my business afloat. They do a great job, don't get me wrong. They've really supported me, and I really appreciate their support over the years. I wouldn't be there without them. But moving forward, I always need new blood. I hate to make it sound so. You do need new blood, and you need, I am getting younger people back in again, which is brilliant, because cafes like mine now are being a bit more, they're kind of a bit more on the radar of younger people. With the help of social media, there's a few people out there doing lots of things about old school cafes like mine. And a lot of younger people are latching onto that. And that's a good thing.
1: So after all these years, Mario, after all these years, what does having regulars mean to you?
3: Well, it's community, isn't it? It's formed a beautiful community that is really hard in this day and age to find. I mean, I've been there so long, it's not something you can just create overnight. I mean, I think what it boils down to, I think I'm a good host. I always give 100%. It's my business. I've always been there. That's another reason why I think it works and why I have formed this community, is because it's my business. You have to be genuine with the way you feel about people, I think. And I have tried to be really genuine. And I think, you know, I really appreciate the community that I have there.
1: Do you do anything to make your regulars feel special?
3: I listen lots to their problems. Even if it gets harder and harder now, because I'm more hands-on in the kitchen. But that's what I do. I do listen. I listen to their concerns. They feel they can talk to me about their problems.
1: You probably know what they're likely to order. Does that influence what you buy in?
3: It helps. Yeah, definitely. That definitely helps.
1: Are they pleased when you turn up with something on the menu that they like?
3: Yeah. Yeah, they are pleased. They're very pleased that I can adapt to their taste, because sometimes there's a few bespoke orders there as well. Different dietary needs. or different things going on. And so I'm able to accommodate that. And they like that, definitely. I mean, I guess so many people have regular orders. So the fact you can go into a place and say, can I have my regular? Can I have my usual? That's incredible.
2: Mario Sagesi. My thanks to him and everyone we spoke to on today's programme. Are you a regular at a cafe or restaurant? What keeps you going back? The food, the people, or something else? 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
5: BBC News with Danielle Yawovetska. The founder of the failed Chinese property firm Evergrande has been sentenced to life in jail and had all his belongings confiscated. Hui Ka Yan oversaw the rapid expansion of Evergrande into China's biggest real estate firm before it collapsed, owing hundreds of billions of dollars. From Beijing, Stephen McDonnell reports.
6: Evergrande Group was once a pillar of the country's economy, and its collapse, mired in financial mismanagement, has been a key factor in the current property crisis. Now its founder, Hui Kaiyan, has been sentenced to life in prison. The Shenzhen Intermediate People's Court found that the amounts he embezzled, the losses his company had imposed on others, and the exceptionally serious harm done to society all warranted severe punishment. Amongst his crimes, Hui was found to have fabricated statements to artificially inflate the value of assets and to have hidden company liabilities.
5: The Hong Kong firm CK Hutchison says it's seeking $1.5 billion from Panama after being forced out of two ports on the Panama Canal. Hutchison said it had launched international arbitration proceedings over what it called the destruction of its investments. The company's local subsidiary is pursuing separate arbitration proceedings against Panama. The Supreme Court in Panama annulled Hutchison's contracts in January, calling them unconstitutional. The ruling followed complaints by President Trump that China was operating the canal. The United States national debt has hit $40 trillion, its highest ever figure. The debt has more than doubled over the last decade, growing at a rate of $1 trillion every 5 months since 2020. Surging government spending, including on wars, tax cuts and ballooning interest payments, are behind the rise. President Trump defended his economic record, blaming the Federal Reserve for keeping interest rates high.
7: We have a very powerful country and we're powering through these ridiculous interest rates. It's a very unfair system. And I've said it now for a long time. When our country does well, interest rates should go down. I mean, every time I hear our country's doing well, I say, oh, it's too bad. Because they lift up interest rates. They should drop interest rates because it means we have a strong country.
5: Ukrainian officials say at least 12 people have been killed and more than 30 others injured by a wave of Russian missile strikes on Kyiv. Apartment blocks, a school and a children's hospital were among the buildings damaged overnight. Dan Johnson is in the Ukrainian capital.
8: Air raid sirens sounded across the city, quickly followed by the impact of around 20 Russian missiles. Targets are as yet unclear, but a children's hospital and a school were damaged and power supplies were disrupted for some communities. There are reports of people trapped in a residential building and a bomb shelter. A large proportion of the country was under prolonged air raid alert through the night because of incoming missile and drone attacks.
5: World News from the BBC.
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10: And good morning to you. Welcome to Daybreak with Dave here on Talk Radio Europe, your voice in Spain. How are you doing today? It's a Thursday, 20th of August 2026. My thanks as always to the BBC World Service for taking us through the evening. But here we are on a Thursday. We'll have a look at your weather forecast for you in a moment. In the meantime, I'm going to get you the old grey matter whirling this morning, get it moving. As I tell you, we're looking for a TV show. And this is your clue. 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What are we looking for? It's a TV show. 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You don't win anything, just the credibility of being a winner on TRE. So we're looking for Cut Glass Labyrinth. What on earth are we looking for? It's a TV show.
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10: Yes, the humidity has dropped significantly. Still very hot indeed. Not as sticky and sweaty as it has been of late. Gibraltar sitting at 28 degrees Celsius, 82 Fahrenheit. Mostly sunny, but a notorious Levante easterly wind is keeping the humidity a bit sticky in Gibraltar, as I just mentioned that. Breezy paradise at 31 degrees Celsius. Sea breezes are making Malaga and the Costa del Sol the place to be today. 31, not too bad at all. Granada is hot, hot, hot, blasting up to 35 degrees Celsius today. And under blinding sun, but dipping down to a refreshing 18 overnight. That will do nicely. Almeria, the city street continues, hitting crisp, cloudless 31 degrees Celsius with barely a puff of wind. Murcia taking the crown today as the national hotspot in the whole of Spain. It's the hottest place to be, 36 degrees Celsius. Keep in the shade. Alicante, pure sunshine and warm ocean air, tapping out at 32 degrees Celsius. In Denia, looking picture perfect, 31 with calm blue seas. Ibiza, clubbers rejoice, highs of 31 degrees Celsius, zero clouds, and warm tropical nights hovering around 24 degrees Celsius overnight tonight in Ibiza. Mallorca is 31 degrees Celsius, clear waters, clear blue skies. And so make sure you put that sun cream on. It's going to be 88 Fahrenheit, 31 degrees. Barcelona, warm blue skies, 29 degrees Celsius, and quite humid still in Barcelona. Barcelona holding on to that humidity, but gentle evening sea breeze making great outdoor activities later on. There you are. 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

0: Okay, that's BTS and Dynamite. You're listening to TRE. Good morning. So news coming out of the UK. Pupils in England will be able to access results on their phones for GCSEs. That's coming up. We'll give you some national and international days in a moment.
1: This is your Spanish news. Spain is preparing for the transfer of around 500 unaccompanied migrant girls from Ceuta to mainland Spain as authorities allegedly seek to ease pressure on the enclave following the mass crossings at the end of July. The plan includes several measures to speed up the reception of unaccompanied minors, including a proposed royal decree establishing mandatory reception by the autonomous communities, as well as family foster care. Another option under consideration would allow child protection organisations to oversee the reception and care of particularly vulnerable minors, including girls, in facilities adapted to their needs on the mainland. The ministry said the number of girls targeted for the transfer is currently estimated at around 500, but could change as authorities continue to assess the situation. There are growing concerns over the safety of migrant girls and women in Ceuta. Reuters reported that at least 15 sexual assault complaints, mostly involving minors, had been filed. The Spanish army has confirmed an outbreak of scabies affecting 24 military personnel in Ceuta. The cases are being treated and the defense ministry has activated health protocols, including the disinfection of military facilities. The army said there's no evidence linking the outbreak to the recent mass arrivals of migrants, noting that two of the cases were diagnosed before the migrant crossings. AMET has issued a red alert for extreme heat in parts of the Valencian community tomorrow. Temperatures could reach 44 degrees Celsius, with the highest temperatures expected along the coast of Valencia and northern Alicante. The warning represents an extraordinary danger to health, while the combination of extreme heat, dry conditions and wind is also increasing the risk of wildfires. Authorities are advising people to avoid strenuous activity and direct exposure to the sun during the hottest part of the day and to take particular care of vulnerable people. And finally, more than 69,000 drivers were reported for speeding during a nationwide traffic enforcement campaign between the 3rd and the 9th of August. Guardia Civil's traffic division monitored more than 1 million vehicles, with 69,231 drivers, around 6.7% of those checked, found to be exceeding the speed limit. 19 drivers were referred to the courts after allegedly exceeding the speed limit by more than 80 kilometres an hour. And that's your Spanish news.
0: Okay, right. We're looking for the head scratch this morning. It's Cut Glass Labyrinth. It's a TV show, but what are we looking for? Going to go to the board. Let's see. Let's find out who's first today on the board. And that accolade goes to Chris and Ariella Costa. Morning, Chris. Been a while, but you're first today. So well done to you. Happy Thursday to you, Chris. Let's see who else is on there. We've got Joe in North Cornwall in second place. Well done, Joe. Lynn's in Callahonda, third place. Well done, Lynn. Good morning, Dave. Today's head scratcher, yes, Lawrence in Norwich. Morning, Lawrence. Gordon and Maureen in the Scottish Islands. You are absolutely right. Terry's in Frangirola, correct. Well done, Terry. Margaret and Richard in Santiago, correct. Have I made it easy today? Everybody seems to be getting it right. Good morning, Dave. Phil and Maggie in Conwy, North Wales. Yes, you are right. Well done. Phil in Frigliana, well done. To you. Hi, Dave. Morning. Is it Secret Chef? No, not what we're looking for. That's from Mike in Tiverton, Rhode Island, USA. Not what we're looking for, Mike. Sorry. Have another little think. We're looking for Cut Glass Labyrinth TV show. Good morning, Dave. Yes, correct. Alan in Arroyo de la Miel. Well done, Alan. I think it's a British TV show. It probably was international as well. Good morning, and the head scratcher, yes, well done, Chrissy, in Murcia. You are correct, well done, Chrissy. Debbie Coop, yes, you are right, well done. Is it Coop or Coupe? Coop. Morning, Dave. Stephen Torremendo, correct, well done, Steve. Andy's in Nurka, he's right, good morning, Andy. Roger's in Arroyo, well done, Roger. We've got Angela Torres-Costa, Stephanie and Steve. Checking in finally from Jimena de la Frontera. Busy with household chores before the heat. Get your floors mopped. Get the sweeping done. Have a little wipe around before that heat kicks in, because it is going to be a scorcher again today, guys.

Fabulous stuff, fabulous stuff. We'll have a look at the papers next. And also the National International Day is on the way on Daybreak with Dave. Good morning. Keeping it country this morning.

0: Geordie Maurice, you are correct. Well done. Still, I never watched it. I did watch it a little bit, but some people absolutely loved it. We're looking for Cut Glass. What is it? Hang on a minute. Let me make sure I got it right. Cut Glass Labyrinth. It's on Channel 4. There's a more of a clue for you. On Channel 4, back in the day. So I'm not sure if it made it to the United States of America. By the way, that was, and you know who it was, Dolly Parton and 9 to 5. Before that, Johnny Cash and June Carter and Jackson. Right, we're going to have a look at some of the national international days and look at some of the newspapers as well. It's World Mosquito Day today. It marks a crucial global health observance hanging on Sir Ronald Ross's 1897 discovery that mosquitoes transmit malaria. Health organisations across Europe and the Americas are raising awareness for insect-borne disease prevention and global eradication efforts. National Accessible Air Travel Day, taking flight across international transit today, highlights air travel accessibility and inclusion for passengers with disabilities. International Day of Medical Transporters, massive radio shout-out goes to the emergency transport crews, ambulance operators and airlift teams keeping patients moving safely today, whether it be in Spain or UK or wherever you may be. 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It is National Radio Day, so happy birthday to us. Honouring the day in 1920 when a Detroit radio station, AMK, first took to the airwaves, broadcasting nationwide across the United States. This is all in the US, by the way. Celebrating the power and connection of free airwave media. So, what was your favourite radio show, be it wherever you are from, whether it be here in Spain or the UK or USA or somewhere else in Europe? Then let us know your favourite radio show, favourite radio disc jockey, mate, and all that sort of stuff. National Hazy IPA Day in the United States today. Beer lovers take note because it's the third Thursday in August. Craft breweries across America are raising a cold, juicy glass to a hazy IPA. This one. I like a beer as well, and I like one of these. National Bacon Lovers Day. On the food front, sizzle up a storm of diners from coast to coast are celebrating America's favourite salty breakfast staple today. And also, I think it's my favourite as well. United Kingdom National Fishing Month summer holiday awareness drives are full swing today across Britain, encouraging families to discover sustainable angling and enjoy the great outdoors. In Spain, while there are no official bank holidays in Spain today, which is quite unusual, coastal communities from Malaga to Barcelona are hosting marine conservation and summer heat safety awareness campaigns throughout the afternoon. So there you have it, some of the national and international days today. Let me give you a quick look at what's going on in the newspapers as well. We start off with The Guardian leading with a sobering report on Britain's young people. The page highlights a growing NEET crisis, N-E-T-T, over the million young people aged 16 to 24 currently not in education, employment or training as students. As students collect their GCSE results today, researchers warn of a rising mental health challenges and systemic institutional failures. Financial and economic papers, FT and outlets focus on the Bank of England's upcoming rate decision following fresh inflation data, with a sticky headline, inflation putting pressure on the central bank. Analysis expect interest rates to remain held at 3.7% as policymakers tread carefully. Yeah, I think that's what's on the cards, don't you? We'll be chatting to Johnny today from Lumon in about 20 minutes' time, and he'll probably have a little take on that as well. El Diario here in Spain and Publico. Domestic coverage in Spain is heavily dominated by political friction surrounding border management and young people migration in Ceuta. Front pages detail intense clashes between the central government and the opposition over relocation plans for minor migrants, with local infrastructure stretched thin. El Español, the commentary focuses sharply on the opposition leader Alberto Núñez Feijóo, proposed security and administrative response to the ongoing border pressures, framing it as a major national policy showdown against Pedro Sánchez's government. And regional press across regional front pages, local heatwave management and environmental debates take centre stage, specific, specifically around rising emergency services costs and water conservation amidst heavy summer tourism. Yeah, well, I'm not sure, I've not heard anything about water levels, but I should imagine we will definitely need some rain soon. 28 minutes past eight, you're listening to Talk Radio Europe, TRE. The head scratcher, if you want to have a little go on that, that's what's running this morning. Also, your favourite radio show, radio presenter from a bygone era. If you've got any of those, then do send them in. I used to love listening to Hello There, David Jacobs on the BBC. The Jimmy Young Show. I can't do Jimmy Young. I do a bit of wibble wobble, tibbly tall, a bit Terry Wogan. Anyway, what was your favourite radio presenter from a bygone era or one around today? You don't have to mention me. Don't feel like you need to mention me. I'm not looking for that. But it is in the USA National Radio Day today, so I thought we'd have a little celebration of radio. And going back to when I was 5 years of age, I was a radio freak. And I used to make my own radio shows in the bedroom and also on my little tape, you know, those little recorder things that were like flats with a cassette in them. I used to make radio shows on there. And I used to listen to Radio Trent. It became Trent FM 102.8. I did a 24-hour listen to Trent FM, and the breakfast show DJ Dick Stone did a live outside broadcast from my house on my council estate in Derby. And that was the highlight of my youth, I think. Trent FM doing a live broadcast from my garden. That was brilliant. 29 minutes past eight, anyway. That's my memories on this National Radio Day. So the head scratcher we're looking for today is Cut Glass Labyrinth. Cut Glass Labyrinth. What are we looking for? Get in touch if you think you know today. It's a TV show. It was on Channel 4 back in the day.
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0: Some breaking news. Travelodge say their chief executive, Joe Boydell, has resigned. And that was following a lot of controversy over assaults that were taking place in Travelodge. I don't know if you remember those news stories from about 6 months ago. But that's the breaking news this morning. Chief executive, Joe Boydell, has resigned from Travelodge.

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Okay, let's have a look at. We're going to go to the board in a moment. Don't worry if you message him, we'll be hearing from you in a moment. Now, let's look. I watched the Malaga match last night because it's Malaga's first match back in La Liga. And where were they off to for their first match? Of course, what a tough one. Atletico Madrid away. I watched it on Spanish TV last night and loved the Spanish commentary. Always do when I'm watching it. But Malaga, I thought, played really well, held their own, and had a few chances as well. Bearing in mind that Malaga, in the last 8 years, have only had one transfer fee. So a lot of the players have either stayed or have come up through the ranks. So they're doing really well. But it wasn't to be last night. And Malaga kicked off the 2026-27 La Liga season with a tough road trip to Atletico Madrid. Falling 2-0 to Atletico Madrid. First off, Malaga held their own defensively through a physical opening 45 minutes with yellow cards issued to Atletico's David Henkel and Jorge Dominguez, as well as Malaga's defender Carlos Puga. Breakthrough came second half. Substitute Lee Kang, Atletico Madrid, he's brilliant. I think he's Korean. He's absolutely brilliant. And he came on and made a difference, really. He was absolutely awesome. He's fast. It broke the deadlock in the 70th minute, sealing the win. Alex Bina doubled the host's advantage in the 85th minute following a VAR check to seal the 3 points. Up next for Malaga, return to La Rosaleda on Monday, August the 24th, where they'll be facing Deportivo at 9 o'clock. Manchester City rebuilding following Rodri's departure to Barcelona. Man City are actively exploring replacement midfield targets before the summer transfer window shuts. Chelsea ongoing. Chelsea continued to streamline their squad following a departure of Marco Corella to Real Madrid. And they're on the lookout maybe for a couple of replacement players, but also getting rid of some. So that's your sports news for today here on Talk Radio Europe, your voice in Spain. We'll go to the board in a moment. Keep them coming. Your favourite radio show of all time, please. Favourite radio presenter, that sort of thing. That would be fabulous. It is National Radio Day in the United States of America today. So that's what we're talking about here on Daybreak with Dave. Good morning.

That's the Pet Shop Boys featuring Dusty Springfield. Right, let's have a look at the board, shall we? Now, we're looking for Cut Glass Labyrinth. It's a TV show back here, Channel 4 back in the day. Interesting presenter. Your favourite radio shows and TV favourite radio disc jockeys, mate, and all that sort of stuff. It's National Radio Day in the United States of America, and I thought we'd just join in on that one a little bit. Right, going to the board, and Mags in Frangarola with fresh, dry, luscious air, she says. Not hair, air. And you've absolutely got it right. Well done, Mags. And yes, I'm glad you're saying that, because I live near Frangarola. I'll be there later. Hopefully it's feeling better today. Buenos dias, Dave. Karen in Totana in Murcia. Yes, you are correct. Well done. Morning, Dave. Yes, Lindsay listening to us in France. Or the France, as they call it. La France. So good morning to you, Lindsay. Lovely to hear from you. If you're a first time, I'm not sure if you are, but I'm going to message and put this out just in case. Hi, Dave. Morning. Mike in Tiverton, Rhode Island here, United States of America. Favourite DJ was Imus. I hope I'm saying that right. He had a morning syndicated show for many in the United States. All right, fabulous, fabulous. So Mike, are you American or do you have British heritage? Just checking. I'd like to know a little bit more about my listeners, if you don't mind. I'll have to check that one out because I do like my American shows. Morning, Dave. Yes, getting it right. Paul in Competer. You are correct. Well done, Paul. Terry's in Frangarola. Terry Wogan was class. Yeah, wibble wobble. Timberly tall. Now, Franz Ferdinand. Now, I wish I could do a better Terry Wogan impression. Right. Good morning, Dave. Apart from your show, Dave, Terry Wogan, Chris Evans, Kenny Everett. Oh, yeah, Kenny Everett was brilliant, wasn't he? Yes, Test Match Special. Yeah, is that Jeff Boycott on it? Jeff Boycott. I can't remember now. Favourite DJ, obviously, is Mr. Dave Hodgson. All right, thank you. I checked in the post. Closely followed by Terry Wogan. I'm not having that. Terry Wogan's 100 times better. And I used to listen to Chris Tarrant Breakfast Show on Capital Radio back in the day. Yeah, and I even got to the... got to go up in the Flying Eye traffic helicopter plane. Yeah, with Russell Kane. Yeah, was it Russell Kane? Yeah, absolutely brilliant. Some great presenters there. Yeah, yeah. Oh, Capital Radio back in its day was absolutely brilliant, wasn't it? Morning Day, greetings from Torrox Campo. You're absolutely right with the head scratcher. I saw original presenter Richard O'Brien in the Rocky Horror Show way back when. There were probably still a twinkle in your dad's eye. Thank you, Andy. Yeah, lovely to hear from you. Great memories. Morning, Dave. Head scratcher, could it be? No, not Hall of Mirrors. Not what we're looking for. Favourite radio show has to be The Goon Show from Dave in Tulthena Village. Fabulous. Thank you so much. Keep them coming in. I would love to hear from you. We're going to head off to Lumen in a moment, and we will get the latest. Johnny is waiting in the wings for us today there. So we'll get the latest from him. In the meantime, this is the latest from Morgan Wallen. Brand new tunage.

0: You some been by now. Hi, Dave. Imus is pronounced Imus. Okay, so that's interesting. Radio show. I've never heard it. I will try and look it up. I am a U.S. citizen born in the United States. I spent many decades in the U.S. Marine Corps and traveled all around the world, including Spain, Australia, and the United Kingdom. Fabulous. Lovely to hear from you. Lovely to have you listening to us, Mike, as well, there in Rhode Island. It must be quite early in the morning there. It must be like dark and yeah, you must be the only person up listening to TRE in that area. Right. Head scratcher. Yes. Well done. David Arnold in Thulcina Village getting it right. Well done to you. Morning, Dave. Happy Thursday. Yes. Radio was brilliant when it was presented by Chris Tarrant, Capital Radio, and Russ Kane, of course. It's so funny. In his little plane. Used to listen to Kiss FM in London as well. And Charlie Wilde, absolutely hilarious. Fabulous stuff, yeah. Right, okay, good stuff. You're listening to Talk Radio Europe. I missed the last 10 minutes of the programme due to getting to... Right, I'll have a look at that one in a moment for you, Lawrence. I'm running quickly out of time and I need to head off to Lumon. Johnny will be waiting in the wings. We have a full market roundup on the way here. We're looking for a final shout-out on a wee head scratcher this morning, if you want a little go on this. Cut Glass Labyrinth. It's a TV show on Channel 4 back in the day, 90s, I think, 90s. And if you think you know what it is, get in touch.
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9: Good morning, Johnny. How are you?
10: Good morning, Dave. Yeah, very well, thank you. Enjoying these cooler times.
9: Yes. It's,
10: good to get a slightly better night's sleep without 5 different fans around me, and mosquitoes, and, you know, 20 degree nights. It's a breath of fresh air.
9: Fabulous. Now, you were telling me off air that you were a fan of Chris Tarrant on Capital Radio. Yeah. It made me think when you just said that, because somebody mentioned it earlier on as well, nowadays you can listen. I sometimes tune into Capital, see what they're doing. I sometimes tune into other radio stations, and it could be Radio London or BBC Radio Derby or Radio 4, whatever it may be. Just I'm always going between radio stations because I love radio. Back in the day, of course, I wouldn't have known about Chris Tarrant Capital Radio because it would have just been in London only, wouldn't it? So
10: We were home counties and you could just about get it.
9: Yeah.
10: And it was always in the car on the way to school. My mum driving, she was a nurse and she dropped us off at school. And yeah, I just always, that's quite an early sort of childhood memory.
9: Yeah, absolutely. For me there. Any other presenters that you used to listen to?
10: I think they had Dr. Fox as well. Oh, yeah, Fox.
9: He was on Capital, wasn't he? Yeah.
10: I believe he was Capital. And then, you know, just I think your Radio 1 classics, sort of Chris Moyles and people.
9: Yeah.
10: So.
9: Chris Moore's breakfast show.
10: I did hear you mentioning Kiss Radio there as well.
9: Kiss FM.
10: You know, I like some of my, that's it. I like my dance music and things, so I do remember that a lot.
9: Fabulous.
10: Growing up as well.
9: Awesome. Yeah. Now, what about TV then? How do you do with the head scratchers this morning?
10: Yeah, I think I've got this one. Yeah. Definitely remember this. It was a great program, wasn't it?
9: Yeah.
10: Crystal Maze.
9: Absolutely brilliant. Yeah. Crystal Maze. And you reminded me the name of the guy. I couldn't remember his name. Richard O'Brien. Yeah. Really?
10: Yeah. Let's go to the Aztec Zone.
9: Yeah, and you never saw him do anything. I never saw him on any other program, but not one. But Rich O'Brien and the Crystal Maze, of course. Well done. Right, we've got about 5 minutes before the news kicks in, Johnny. So what's going on with the markets? And there's talk this morning in some of the papers about Bank of England probably going to keep interest rates on hold in light of latest inflation and all that. So that's what they're talking about. What's going on, Johnny?
10: Well, you heard that first here.
9: Yes,
10: yesterday,
9: absolutely. Of course, I never forget where I first heard that, you know.
10: But it's a slightly different story today and just shows how quickly things change. Pound euro rates have been trading in a very tight range in August, and it has broken free of that range by a few tenths of a cent this morning. And it's unfortunately been lower. Pound euro levels have dropped a bit. It's to do really with America and sort of global attitudes to debt. It's no secret that America, the UK, France, a lot of countries have got huge levels of government debt. Now, overnight, the US announced they were going to buy more of their own government debt to try and shore up confidence. And it's had really the effect that markets are a bit concerned about how the US is going to manage its debt levels. So the US dollar has got much weaker. So pound dollar rates and euro dollar rates have actually hit a three-month high, which sounds like good news. Good news if you're moving pounds into dollars or euros into dollars. But what it's done is where the dollar is weaker against the euro, it's made the euro more expensive to buy the
9: right.
10: pound. So that's why pound euro levels have slipped. We're talking sort of 0.3 of a cent from yesterday. It's not a massive change, but it is a move slightly lower.
9: Yeah.
10: And it just really opens the question, Dave, about these big government borrowing levels, the amount of debt. And it's really a concern by markets of just how these governments are going to really repay all the debt that they owe.
9: America, $40 trillion in debt. USA, it's like...
10: Exactly.
9: $40 trillion. How do you get back from that? I thought mine was about 300 quid. But $40 trillion, my days.
10: I know. And the UK, you know, we're up to about 100% of GDP. So, you know, to put it in personal finance terms, if you were earning, you know, 10,000 euros a year, that would be a 10,000 euro debt that you'd have. You know, how are you going to pay that off? You're going to have to be very frugal. And in the UK, there's concerns about Andy Burnham. You know, the shine is perhaps starting to slightly come off at the moment. You know, there was a report yesterday saying, look, he's doing this great job with trying to reduce cost of living, you know, putting a cap on bus fares. But what about these serious issues of UK public finances? You know, how is he going to solve this? So that's why the pound is just slightly weaker this morning. And it could open some fresh questions as we finish the summer. Once really we get back to September, you know, the politicians have had their long holiday. Of course, lots of other people are on holiday and away. And really, as we get into September, that's when you get almost like a crunch period of everyone sort of back to school, back to work. And then harsh realities can become more apparent. And this debt issue really could be a big issue ahead.
9: Yes,
10: all Dave.
9: Absolutely, yeah. So keep an eye on that one. Anything else to mention, Johnny, before we do the rates?
10: No, that's really the big news for today. So pound euro have slipped ever so slightly, but we're still up on the year about 1.6%. It's still up 2 cents from the lows at the beginning of the year. So it's still a positive overall, Dave.
9: We'll take that on a Thursday. That's fine. Johnny, as always, thank you very much, my friend. And keep cool and enjoy that nice cool breeze that's coming in your way. Have a good one, mate.
10: Absolutely. Thanks a lot, Dave.
9: Cheers, Johnny. Bless you. Johnny from Lumon bringing us up to date there on all the latest goings on, market and business news, as always. And Johnny sitting in for Rich today. Rich is not feeling too well. So, Rich, we're sending you all the very best. Hopefully you feel well soon. He's a bit under the old weather, bless him, is Richard today. So we're going to go into the second hour with some of your radio memories. Got a couple of those coming through. One about Johnny Walker. Favourite radio presenter, that's coming up as well. I used to love listening to Johnny Walker, and sadly he died just a few years ago now, didn't he? But great, I love Johnny Walker. Anyway, so we'll be talking about that and other things on the other side of the international news headlines from London. We'll also have, of course, Dave's Golden Years Guess the Year competition with hits and headlines from that year. All you have to do is message in with the year that you think it is, and if you're clever enough, and if you, or maybe didn't have much of a childhood, then you'll probably get the year right. Or maybe you had a really great childhood. But they always say if you can remember the 60s, you probably weren't there. Right, it is quickly moving up to 9. We'll have the Spanish headlines as well, of course, on the other side of the international news here. 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
1: This is your Spanish News. Spain plans to transfer about 500 unaccompanied children from its North African enclave of Ceuta to the mainland after tens of thousands of migrants recently surged across the border by land and sea. Officials at the Ministry of Youth and Children told Spanish public broadcaster RTV that the provisional figure covers children it considers most vulnerable following the mass crossing of people from Morocco on July the 30th. The recent influx of more than 70,000 migrants left Ceuta's child protection system at more than 4,600% of its intended capacity, the enclave's government said. Madrid allocate Ceuta an ordinary reception capacity of 29 places, but the shelters are now holding about 1,350 children. Under Spain's relocation plan, the children would be spread across Spain's autonomous regions or placed in foster care. The transfer of children to the mainland has drawn a criticism from Spain's opposition, Partido Popular. Everyone who entered illegally must legally return to Morocco, said Partido Popular official Elias Bendodo. Everyone, adults and minors. Far-right Vox Party leader Santiago Abascal opposed the plan, writing on X, "Not 1 euro from the Spaniards for MENAs, for illegals, for invaders, for human traffic mafias, for Morocco." Rego, the youth and children minister, accused the Partido Popular of aligning itself with Vox's racist positions. Climate change has dramatically intensified this summer's exceptionally high sea temperatures across Europe, adding about 2 degrees C of warming in parts of the Mediterranean and greatly expanding the area affected by marine heat waves. That's according to new research. Scientists from the World Weather Attribution Group said yesterday that the human-caused global warming was the main factor behind unusually warm conditions stretching from the seas around Ireland and Western Britain to the Atlantic off the Iberian Peninsula and across the Mediterranean. The findings come after a summer in which large areas of Europe have experienced severe heat waves, drought and wildfires, with scientists warning that risking temperatures on land and sea are increasingly linked to the continued accumulation of greenhouse gases in the atmosphere. And that's your Spanish news.
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2: Okay, welcome to the second hour of the show. Good to have you with us. It is Talk Radio Europe, 20th of August, 2026 already. Can you believe it? Right, going to go to the board now. Hi, Dave. I missed the first 10 minutes of your programme, the last 10 minutes of your programme, due to getting up to make a cuppa, a coffee. Apologies. It's not good enough, Lawrence. It's just not good enough. Anyway, if you mentioned him already, my favourite radio presenter from the past was Johnny Walker. I've got a little bit of a treat for you then. Are you ready? Have a little listen. Hopefully this will work, if I can get it to work.

0: Yeah, there we are, Johnny Walker on BBC Radio 1 back in the day. Probably because I used to listen to him in the 1960s on Radio Caroline into the period when the offshore pirate radio stations were illegal. I was a teenager then. Happy days, Lawrence in Norwich. Fabulous stuff. Thank you, Lawrence. Lovely to hear from you. Yes. Morning, Dave. Greetings from Torrance Camper. My original presenter was, radio presenters, Kenny Everett and Dave Cash. I don't remember Dave Cash. On the Kenny and Cash collision, pirate radio station, London. Fabulous, lovely, great memories, aren't they? They really are. Thank you very much. Rocky Horror Show, Richard O'Brien. Thank you very much. Somebody sent me that in. I think that's from Ben, the aircon man. Thank you for a photo there. Also, Sunday night, the top 20, I think, with David Jacobs. Hello there, David Jacobs. Yes, that's all I can do with David Jacobs. Hello there. I'm not going to do that one very well. Right, there you are. So keep your favourite radio presenters coming. It's National Radio Day in the United States today, so I thought we'd hijack that one for ourselves. And your favourite radio presenters, do get in touch with us and let us know. Favourite radio memories from back in the day. I used to listen to a phone-in guy by a guy called Adrian Allen. He was from Newcastle way, but he moved down to the East Midlands to work on a station called Century 106. Which lasted for about 7 or 8 years. Then it became something like, I think, Trent 106 eventually. But Century 106, and it was a music station, but they had a phone-in. It was really odd. They had a phone-in show from about 12 till 2, and I used to have my lunch break when I was a car valeter. And the stuff he used to come out with, he used to have a go at single mums. Immigrants. He was very right-wing, but the show was unmissable. It was great to listen to. A bit like Scotty McClue. Have I got that right? Anyway, so favourite radio presenters from back in the day. 11 minutes past 9, you're listening to Talk Radio Europe. Let's have a look at your weather forecast.
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1: OK, Gibraltar sitting at 28 degrees Celsius, 82 Fahrenheit, mostly sunny, but a little bit of Levante easterly winds keeping the humidity sticky in Gibraltar. Malaga, breezy paradise, 31 degrees Celsius, a bit of breeze around today, it's going to be noticeable. There's also a weather warning out for Valencia today, you might have heard in the Spanish news. Costa del Sol, the absolute place to be today. Hot in Granada, 35. Almeria is a dry streak, 31 degrees, cloudless, barely a puff of wind. Murcia taking today's crown as the hottest place, 36 degrees Celsius, that's 97 Fahrenheit. Keep to the shade if I were you. Alicante, sunshine and warm ocean air, topping out at 32 degrees Celsius. Denia, looking picture perfect, 31, lovely blue, calm blue seas and blue skies. Ibiza, it's going to be highs of 31 today, zero clouds, warm tropical nights at 24 degrees Celsius. Palma de Mallorca, 31, clear waters, high UV, so layer on that sunscreen. Barcelona, warm blue skies, 29 degrees Celsius, classic Mediterranean humidity is still up there on the Costa Brava. So do take care, that humidity is still around. That's your weather on TRE. Good morning.
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6: Thank you, Mikael John. Brand new song from Jack Savaretti. I went talk all over this. Try not to anyway.

0: Jack Savaresi, and you are the one. The big headline as well today, of course, is the Sussexes are returning to the UK. Couple to relocate to the they relocated to the US in March 2020, and apparently they're coming back to the UK. Not sure how long for, but they are enrolling their kids in school, so it looks like it's going to be more than just a few months. Can they have more than 90 days in England? I don't know. Well, they're still British citizens, I think. Well, one of them definitely is. 18 minutes past nine on Talk Radio Europe. Also in the news this week, of course, these forest fires that have hit home in the United Kingdom in Starbridge. Here's the latest from one resident who suffered big time there in the West Midlands.
1: This is the reality of what some residents have been returning home to following the Stourbridge fires, and it is a terrible scene.
2: If it wasn't for Sky News doing their live footage, we wouldn't have known whether our house had survived or not. We saw it burning live on Sky News on the evening and watched from the telly, but at least we knew what had happened to our house. But on the Sunday, we were allowed to be escorted to the property just so that we could see it with our own eyes. For my parents, they were in complete disbelief. They didn't believe that was their house. But unfortunately, it was my younger son that saw it first and was shouting at me to say that Nan's house. And, it, you know, we are so fortunate that nobody died. Every time we come to the property, it just hits home that little bit more that we're not coming back. It's just not home anymore. And every time we keep saying this will be our last time doing this. It's just devastating. I can't find the words to tell you how awful this has been and where we start again.
1: So many memories here.
2: Oh, so many. And they've all gone.
1: What's the worst thing that they've lost, do you think?
2: The sentimental stuff. The photos, the jewellery, just all the things that are irreplaceable. They're the things that's the hardest that we've lost. Everything else can be replaced. Clothes. My mum loved clothes, but she just can't face shopping for clothes at the moment. That's just a step too far for her. She just needs time.
1: I can see what was the patio.
2: Yeah.
1: But could you help me understand what these rooms were?
2: Yeah, so this was our lounge, the dining room, and that was the kitchen and sitting room. That was my bedroom. That was my sister's bedroom or guest room. That was my boy's bedroom, so I've got two children.
1: There are not many people who would have seen their house go up in flames live on television.
2: Mm.
1: As you say, good to know exactly what's happening, but it must have been utterly traumatic.
2: Oh, it was terrible. But we could see the fire crew from the one side of the property, trying to hose it down, but we could see it gone too far. There was just nothing we could do. And it was quite late because my mum and dad had just returned from lunch with some family members they'd been out with, and they were up at the road around sort of half one, quarter to two, to see one of the other properties on fire. So to see our house then be on fire later on the evening was a complete and utter shock. We honestly thought that we were OK, we were one of the lucky ones, but we weren't, and we've just lost absolutely everything.
0: That's so sad. It really is. And just to see the pictures as well, just completely devastated that area completely. Our thoughts and prayers with all those affected by that. 22 minutes past nine, you're listening to TRE, Talk Radio Europe. We're asking for your radio memories today. Any radio memories from a bygone era, favourite radio presenters that you used to listen to, shows, particular radio stations, that kind of thing. It's National Radio Day in the United States. We'll have Dave's Golden Years on the way in a moment. So don't you go anywhere right now. Well, do whatever you like. I'm not going to boss you around.

0: Good morning, Starshine. Oliver, 26 minutes past nine on Talk Radio Europe, your voice in Spain. We'll have Dave's golden years on the way next. Looking forward to that. Just going to the board, seeing who's getting in touch. Hi, Dave. How about Diddy David Hamilton? Brilliant. He's still going on Boom Radio, I think, isn't he, David Hamilton? Yes, doing very well. Fabulous. Thank you for that one. That's from, who's that from? Phil, I think, yeah. Hi, Dave. Another well-known American DJ was Casey Kasem, of course, yeah. He used to do the American chart, didn't he? Because I've heard some of his stuff. He did the Top 40 Countdown. Casey Kasem mentioned your name. You really have made it. Worldwide, several countries as well, 1970s. I think maybe he did make it over to UK radio, but it's more an American thing. 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From the Tower, what's that big tower they used to have? Radio Memories. 1970s Radio City broadcast from St. John's Beacon Tower in Liverpool. Phil Easton hosted the Great Eastern Express. Midweek Evenings album orientated heavy rock music, classic cuts and emerging bands. Fabulous. Reminds me of the late, great John Peel, of course, as well. And also recently, another presenter that I kind of listened to a lot in the last few years, more than ever, it was Bob Harris. And he's retired from radio now due to ill health. But there's a big concert taking place at the Royal Albert Hall of all Bob Harris's, not all of them, but quite a lot of people that have been influenced by Bob Harris and are paying tribute to him. I do believe that's in September. So we're looking forward to hearing that. Okay, so you'll keep your radio memories coming. Yeah, I love Hold Your Plums, Radio Merseyside. We played a few clips on this show a few times in the past. Absolutely hilarious stuff. 28 minutes past the hour of nine, and you're listening to us on the 20th of August, 2026, Thursday, the penultimate day of the week. It feels like this year's flying by. Is it feeling any cooler where you are? Are you feeling, I don't know, a bit fresher this morning than of late? I just noticed there was a bit of a freshness in the air, and it's probably going to be stiflingly hot by the time I get out the station today. But nonetheless, I am enjoying just a little bit cooler this morning, and hopefully it is where you are as well. We'll take a quick break, and then we'll introduce you to the first song on Dave's Golden Years next.
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0: Okay, we're going to do Dave's Golden Years. Are you ready? 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
0: Here we go. All right, not off. Greetings. Fluff Freeman. Alan Freeman. That was a great presenter back in the day, wasn't it?

You heard it here first. Right, okay, let's have a look at some of the headlines in this particular year. But what year are we looking for? The Surrey British Airways finally launches its regular passenger Concorde flights straight from London Heathrow to New York JFK, crossing the Atlantic in under 3.5 hours. Supersonic travel has officially arrived, and then it left. It's talk about it coming back, isn't there? I would love to have Concorde back. Really would. Love Concorde. I was in Argentina on an Air France flight when the Air France Concorde crashed. If you remember that, a few years ago, back in 2000. Also in this year, industrial unrest reaches breaking point as the UK's firefighters go on national strike for the very first time over pay. Army troops step in, driving vintage emergency military vehicles nicknamed the Green Goddesses. Do you remember that? To handle emergencies across Britain. So, but what year are we looking for? And this was a big hit in this year for a little unknown Swedish band. That was a joke.

So that's ABBA, Knowing Me, Knowing You. But what year are we looking for? Families watching Southern Television in November were utterly stunned when the news anchor, Andrew Gardner's voice faded into static, a deep, distorted voice claiming to be a Vrillion of the Ashtar Galactic Command hijacked 6 minutes of broadcast with a cosmic warning. The Independent Broadcasting Authority called it a sophisticated hoax, but was it? The story caused absolute mass panic. Front pages nationwide report the worst aviation accident in history. Two Boeing 747 airliners collide on a foggy runway at Los Rodeos Airport in Tenerife, leaving a nation in shock as emergency services and international investigators piece together the tragedy. That one I've never really heard much about before. This was a hit in this year, but what year are we looking for? ABBA, Know Me, Knowing You, and Billy Joel, Just the Way You Are. No.

Not doing much better. I bought you Johnny Cash, Dolly Parton, Billy Joel. I don't think there's a better way of waking up with music like this. Brilliant. Love Billy Joel. Also this year, this might give it away for some of you.

0: Okay, so that might give it away for some of you. Phil, good morning. Phil says, is the year, yes, you are correct, the year of Roger Moore's The Spy Who Loved Me, which included the Lotus Esprit. Is that the one that went underwater? I think it was. And he mentioned Star Wars as well. Well done, Phil. Absolutely right. Alan and Arroyo de la Miel. Yes, you are correct with the year. Bob Harris was super in the Old Grey Whistle Test. Before my time. But yes, agree. So what year are we looking for? If you think you know, then get in touch.
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0: Back to this year. And you may have heard the story recently of a couple of derailments in the United Kingdom. And there's more information coming out on what happened with that train crash. Recently.
3: For almost a week, carriages have laid strewn alongside the track near Lewes. Investigators trying to find out why the service from London Victoria to Eastbourne derailed last Thursday on the hottest day of the year so far. In initial findings, the Rail Accident Investigation Branch has said there was a defect in the tracks on the approach to where the train derailed. Investigators call it a track geometry irregularity, or a kink. One expert told ITV News this is likely to have been caused by high temperatures.
4: Formal. Actually, there are very few ways that a kink can form like that, and it is the heat. The heat is what's resulted in it, but that's not the only part of the picture. Kinks, defects like this do get picked up in advance. The RIOB will be looking at why that didn't happen in this case.
3: Preparations are now underway to soon remove the derailed carriages, which are just behind the trees there. And as well as the defects in the track, rail investigators say they've also been contacted by several regular train passengers who have reported what they've called rough riding while travelling on this particular section of the railway. Jared Collins was on the train when it derailed last Thursday and is a regular commuter on the service.
5: Coming into Lewes at that exact same spot, it does that violent jolt, only for like a second, but it's every day. Some days it's pretty bad, where you see people spill their drinks or their laptops go over. But yeah, it's a known spot by all the commuters. It's exactly what we've all been thinking. There's definitely an issue with the ground or the track at that spot, and it has been for years.
3: Network Rail, which is responsible for maintenance of the track, says while investigations continue, it won't comment on when this part of the railway was last inspected. A joint statement with Greater Thameslink Railway said, "We remain fully committed to supporting the continuing investigation and acting on any lessons that emerge from its findings. Safety is and will always remain our highest priority." Of the 30 people injured in the accident, two remain in hospital. Further investigations are continuing while rail passengers

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8: It is Talk Radio Europe, and it's just coming up to 10 to 10. Right, 11 minutes to 10, actually, to be precise. Okay, so it is what we listen to. I can tell you it is this.
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Gibb, of course. Fabulous stuff. And I just want to be your everything. But what year are we looking for on Dave's Golden Years? If you think you know, then get in touch. There's no, still got time before the top of the hour to get yourself on the board. Some more headlines from this year. It was the year that the king of rock and roll, Elvis Presley, sadly passed away. And we've recently been looking at that, of course. It's August time. Also, what else happened? British news agents are packed with excited kids as the revolution hits the comic stands. 2000 AD magazine launched its very first issue, introducing bleak, futuristic sci-fi anti-hero who immediately takes the country by storm, Judge Dredd. So, what year were we looking for? If you think, or are we looking for, should I say? If you think you know, then get in touch. We're going to go out with this one today, and this might just be the one that gives it away to you. Johnny Cash, Dolly Parton, Billy Joel, ABBA, and now David Bowie. Tell you, best way to wake up.

0: So I can tell you the year we were looking for. Paul and Crosby got it right. It says, Dave, Saturday morning TV, Swap Shop. Versus Tiz Was. I used to watch Tiz Was. The year, I say I used to watch Tiz Was, I would have been one this year. I was born in 1976. The year we were looking for was 1977. Well done, everybody. Got it right. There'll be another one along tomorrow. Giles on the way next. Have yourselves a lovely day, whatever you're doing. Keep smiling and God bless. And we'll see you then for the Friday edition of Daybreak with Dave.
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2: We have come to the end of the show and it's time for a fun farewell from Dave and the team. Have a great day.
0: I do apologise. I pressed the button. I'll get a bit more David Bowie then we'll head off to the news in a moment, okay? I do apologize. My fault, operator problem there.

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1: BBC News with Danielle Jaworowiecka. The founder of the failed Chinese property firm Evergrande has been sentenced to life in jail and had all his belongings confiscated. Hui Kai-yan oversaw the rapid expansion of Evergrande into China's biggest real estate firm before it collapsed, owing hundreds of billions of dollars. From Beijing, Stephen McDonnell reports.
2: Evergrande Group was once a pillar of the country's economy, and its collapse, mired in financial mismanagement, has been a key factor in the current property crisis. Now its founder, Hui Kai-yan, has been sentenced to life in prison. The Shenzhen Intermediate People's Court found that the amounts he embezzled, the losses his company had imposed on others, and the exceptionally serious harm done to society all warranted severe punishment. Amongst his crimes, Hui was found to have fabricated statements to artificially inflate the value of assets and to have hidden company liabilities.
1: The United States' national debt has hit $40 trillion, its highest ever figure. The debt has more than doubled over the last decade, growing at a rate of $1 trillion every 5 months since 2020. Surging government spending, including on wars, tax cuts and ballooning interest payments, are behind the rise. Mark Goldwein, the Senior Vice President for the Committee for a Responsible Federal Budget, explains what this means for people in the U.S.
3: It's a problem for Americans because higher debt pushes up their interest rates on their mortgages, on their car loans. But more fundamentally, it's a problem for sustainability because that debt interest spiral can start to get out of control real fast. And so I think one possibility is a financial crisis. Another possibility is an inflation crisis. A third possibility is sort of a Greece-style austerity crisis.
1: President Trump has said he'll launch new economic measures against Iran and any country helping or doing business with it. In a social media post, he said this was because Iran had failed to make a deal with the United States. He gave no further details and didn't name any other country. Russia has launched a deadly missile and drone attack on Kyiv and other Ukrainian cities. The Prime Minister, Serhiy Kolesky, said at least 13 people have been killed and more than 40 others injured by a wave of missile strikes on the Ukrainian capital. Apartment blocks, a school and a children's hospital were among the buildings hit. Dan Johnson is in Kyiv.
4: Air raid sirens sounded across the city, quickly followed by the impact of around 20 Russian missiles. Targets are as yet unclear, but a children's hospital and a school were damaged and power supplies were disrupted for some communities. There are reports of people trapped in a residential building and a bomb shelter. A large proportion of the country was under prolonged air raid alert through the night because of incoming missile and drone attacks.
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5: Giles Brown. Let's talk.
6: Good morning. It is Thursday, the 20th of August. Thanks to Dave for Daybreak. Giles Brown with you for the next 2 hours on this Thursday, the 20th of August. The Viana's Chiquitita. On today's show, after a quick flick through the papers and letting you know what the weather is doing, it's still warm. My first guest today is Ben Shaw. He's talking about the story of Brian Blundell. Ben was going through a Bible that had been passed through his family. Then he discovered he was... He found out he was descended from Brian Blundell, an 18th century Liverpool mariner, merchant, philanthropist and slave trader. And in the second half of the show, I'm going to be joined by two of the team from Spence Clark. Maria and Cristina will be joining me, talking all about the joys of being self-employed in Spain. As my mother used to say, don't be self-employed. Be a rent boy, the pay is better, and you get by over by a better class of person. Plus sports news, entertainment news, and the bit that woke you up, and the business briefing. 952-78-4000 is the phone number. Studio at tre.radio is the email. 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
6: Right then, a quick look at what the weather is doing today. Still warm. Starting off as we always do, Malaga Promise, Costa del Sol, currently 25 degrees, sunny, a high today of 32. The winds are going to be from the southwest and they are moderate to strong. Granada, 22 degrees, sunny, 23 degrees. She's gone up as I spoke to you. Well, hello. Lengthy sunny spells, might be some light rain, 30 is the high. The winds are from the northwest and they are moderate to strong. Rain through the day. Almeria, 28 degrees. High today of 31. The winds are from the southwest and they are strong. Rain showers through the day as well. 32 degrees already in Murcia. Sunny spells, light rain, a high of 36. The winds are from the south, moderate to strong. Quite strong, quite a lot of rain around the afternoon. Great stuff. 33 degrees in Alicante. Sunny spells but with thunderstorms. 35 is the high. The winds are from the south and they are moderate. 33 degrees in Denia. Sunny spells with thunderstorms, a high of 35. The winds are from the southwest and they are moderate to strong. 34 degrees in Ibiza. Overcast, sunny spells, high of... It's hot as it's going to be today. Winds southwesterly is moderate to strong. Rain showers expected through the afternoon. Morning to Mallorca, currently Palma. 33 degrees, sunny spells, thunderstorms, a high of 34. Winds moderate to strong, in fact very strong, from the southwest. And finally, Gibraltar, 25 degrees on the rocks. Sunny spells, light drizzle, a high of 29. The winds are from the southwest, and they're moderate to strong. That's your weather.
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6: Right, let's see what's making the front pages in the UK and elsewhere. Well, Harry's coming home, says the Daily Telegraph. And news the Duke and Duchess of Sussex plan to move back to the UK is prominent across Thursday's papers, with several printing late editions to fit it in. Harry's coming home, says the Daily Telegraph, as it reports the couple intends to relocate from the US later this month with their children, Prince Archie and Princess Lilibet. They're enrolled to start at a British school in September. The Sun, Harry and Meg coming home. 6 years after Megxit, Royals move back to the US to raise kids in the UK. The paper says the shock return will be for an extended period as the family have already found a new home in the UK. Royal return is the Times headlines. It says Prince Harry and Meghan's new home in the UK will be a private non-royal residence thought to be outside of London. Meanwhile, the Daily Mail calls Harry and Meghan's return a royal sensation as it pictures the couple holding their daughter, Princess Lilibet. Actually, it's a beautiful pic. Elsewhere, the paper says a home office guidebook. And you know how much it takes me to sort of praise the Mirror at the Mail. The Home Office guidebook handed out to asylum seekers includes a warning that having sex with someone without their consent is a serious crime in the UK. The document sets out the rules and expectations of living in the UK as a part of an education campaign for those looking to stay in the country. Daily Express, don't rape or beat up women when in Britain. That is the outcry over the guidebook having to explicitly give asylum seekers advice how to behave towards women. The Mirror, day trip tragedy. Daily Mirror has the mourned details of the three mammies of a family who died in Shoreham by sea, West Sussex. The paper says the father who drowned with his partner and teenage daughter was a refugee who fled Palestine a decade ago. The family's youngest daughter is in a critical condition in hospital. Refugee family who drowned in seaside tragedy. That's the Metro's front page. The Guardian leads with Sir Keir Starmer's former chief of staff revealed how unbearable it was working in number two, saying that she feared she was being recorded by colleagues. Sue Gray, who the paper says was the most powerful advisor in Downing Street before resigning in 2024, criticised the working environment under Sir Keir on a podcast. Meanwhile, the Financial Times leads with the US vaccine makers Moderna's shares more than doubling in value after it reported successful trial results for an experimental skin cancer therapy. Jointly developed with Merck, the therapy would be unprecedented in cancer treatment with custom-made vaccines for specific tumors. Analysts are expecting US regulatory approval next year. That's in the eye as well. It's coming the landmark vaccine trial. Meanwhile, finally, the Daily Star, just when you thought it was safe to go back to the bathroom, Daily Star splashes the story of a woman who found a bat in her toilet after it flew in the bathroom for a drink of water. Draculu is the headline. What a time to be alive. Woman finds huge bat chilling out in her lavvy. Looking at some of the papers elsewhere, let's have a look at what's happening in the States, shall we, newspapers-wise. See what's on their front page. On the front page of the going through the American newspapers this morning. Well, front of the New York Times, blistering tempo to build an embattled ballroom. Pictures of the work going on at in the States. Sorry, at the White House. Absolute building zone there. It's just. Good grief. It's a construction. It really is a construction site. Right. Meanwhile, that's the New York Times. Front of the USA Today. 3 days documenting an evolving response. This is a footage released after 25 years of the 9/11. It'll be 25 years. Blimey. Since the 9/11 attacks. Everybody knows what they were doing when that happened, of course, obviously. Meanwhile, Washington Post front page. This is the cancer, right, so cancer treatment could face landmark moment. This is the experimental drug that the vaccine they're talking about. Also, looking at the front page, the billions approved for Dulles revamp. This is the New York airport, and also glass houses, New York Post. New York socialist boss who opposes private property, gifted 1.5 million Brooklyn home by parents, and they say it is they call it glass houses, and those are your headlines on this Thursday, the 20th of August.
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6: 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At 17 minutes past, this is Joy Crook.
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6: Thursday morning. How are you doing?

0: Love that track. Doy Crooks and Somebody to You. Right, looking at the morning business briefing, global bonds rebounded on Thursday after the US Treasury stepped in to stem a rootless debt market, soothing investor nerves and sending the dollar lower while stocks climbed. The US Treasury said it will double buyback sizes for long duration debt as it sought to staunch an upward march in yields that sent the 30-year Treasury yield to its highest level since 2027 earlier this week. 30-year yield was a touch lower at 5.1869% in Asia trading. That would be interesting. Having slid 9 base points my voice is breaking with the emotion of that trade. Having slid 9 basis points in the previous session, while the benchmark's 10-year yield stood at 4.6427% after a 5 BP fall on Wednesday. Meanwhile, looking at growing investor ease in Germany as the Bund futures and the French OAT futures ticked higher. This sparked a steep bond sell-off from the US to Germany and Japan this week, exacerbated by heavy AI-related borrowing by technology companies and elevated oil prices. While the US Treasury's announcement appeared to put a floor under a falling bond price for now, investors said the support was likely to be temporary. The pickup in market sentiment lifted stocks on Tuesday, with MSCI's broadest index of Asia-Pacific shares, excluding Japan, rising 2% and Japan's Nikkei adding 1.4%. NASDAQ futures advanced 0.4%, with S&P 500 futures edging 0.15 higher. Euro stocks 50 futures eased 0.2%. The retreat in U.S. yields weighed on the dollar, however, which languished near a 2.5-month low against a basket of currencies at $98.87. The euro held near to its highest level since May 29th and changed hands at $1.1672, while sterling rose 0.06% to $1.3614, extending its 0.55% rise from the previous sessions. Meanwhile, minutes of the Federal Reserve's latest policy meeting, and people have been monitoring this, released on Wednesday, showed that concern about inflation deepened, with several policymakers appearing to register raised interest rates and many saying a hike in borrowing costs would be needed if inflation doesn't decline to the central bank's 2% target. In commodities, Brent crude futures rose 0.1% to $91.69 a barrel, while US crude futures edged up 0.2% higher to $86 spot on a barrel. Skipping through the Strait of shipping, although you could skip through the Strait of Hormuz, that would surprise the Iranian Revolutionary Guards, I tell you. Anyway, if you were to skip or ship through the Strait of Hormuz, data showed on Wednesday that had slowed, as most ship owners avoided the key waterway because of a lack of clear signaling on its reopening from a blockade during the US-Israeli war on Iran. Spot gold was down 0.8% to $4,484.09 an ounce. And that is your rather exhausted reporter giving you the business briefing.
1: Parachuting at that time was not for the faint-hearted. Even so, the pilot overshoots the landing slightly and she ends up stuck in a tree.
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2: Now, if it's your birthday, happy birthday. I hope you're having an absolutely fantabulous morning thus far. You share it with us. Yes, thank you. You share it with the following people. Don King, American box promoter, the guy with the big hair, 95 today. Also, birthdays today for Dave Brock, English guitarist and singer with Hawkwind even. My teeth have obviously decided to play at a different angle today. Lemmy was a member of Hawkwind. Anyway, the Silver Machine and all that, 85 today. Also, birthdays today for Sylvester McCoy, Scottish actor who played the Seventh Doctor, 83 today. Ralf Hütter, German keyboard player, lead singer with Kraftwerk, Computer Love, The Model, Trans-Europe Express, etc. Also, birthdays today for James Pankow, American tone trombone player with Chicago. If you leave me now, and you're all now going... Anyway, moving swiftly onwards. John Embry, English cricketer, former spin bowler, 74 today. Joan Allen, nominated 3 times for an Oscar. She's been in Nixon, The Crucible, The Contender, Face Off, Pleasantville, The Bourne Supremacy, load of them anyway. Joe Pasquale, squeakily voiced English comedian who knows the song Getting Your Nerves. He's 65 today. Also, birthdays today for Sophie Aldred. She played the Doctor's companion Ace in Doctor Who during the late 1980s. Meanwhile, also birthdays today for Fred Durst, American singer with the beat combo Limp Bizkit. Of course, Rolling and the number one album in 2000, 26 years ago. Chocolate Starfish and the Hot Dog Flavoured Water, 56 today. David Walliams, English actor, former British Got Talent judge. He's been a bit quiet. He's 55 today. Also, birthdays today for K. Hei Kwan, American actor, played Short Round in Indiana Jones and the Temple of Doom. Won an Oscar in the brilliant film Everything Everywhere All at Once. Amy Adams, brilliant actress, Arrival. If you've not seen Arrival, which is one of Denis Villeneuve's first sort of big films, go see it. It's an absolute, going to say something, it's a mind blower. Also birthdays today for Jamie Cullum, the man behind the album 20-something, is 47 today. Andrew Garfield, English actor, played Spider-Man, of course, is 43 today. Demi Lovato, he, she, her, it, whatever, singer, once known for her starring roles in the camp rock movies. She's 34. Today's musical birthday. Saw him in concert a couple of years ago. Absolute bleeding legend. And I remember being in the audience, and there was, and it was a Starlight, which is obviously, you know, the Madrileño music festival that they put on in Marbella, and does about as much for Marbella as, I don't know, as chocolates or whatever. And there were a bunch of people. There were a bunch of pijos behind us, Spanish yuppies, and they were talking about what time they had to be back for the nanny and showing each other these new iPhones. And Robert Plant was playing, and this huge and hairy rocker behind just stood up and said, in not exact words, but take your iPhone and stick it where Franco doesn't shine. So today's musical birthday, the lead singer, the man, the one, the only, Robert Plant. Happy birthday, sir.

0: Happy birthday, Mr. Robert Plant. Man is a genius, absolutely. Yeah, really great stuff indeed. If you get a chance to go see Robert Plant and the Shapeshifters last time he was playing, go see them because he's well worth it. Time is 26 minutes to the top of the hour. Going to be speaking to my first guest of the morning after this.
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0: So good. Right then, time is 25 minutes to the top of the hour. Don't forget, I'm with you till 12 o'clock, and then Stephen Ritson takes over for Europe Today, live from our studios on the Costa Blanca. This is a really interesting story because, you know, we have this idea about our genealogy, and everybody's always talking about Ancestry.com, and we like to sort of peer back, pull open the curtains of time, and feel that we can connect connections for those who have gone before us, those who whose DNA we have in our systems. Well, that was something that Ben Shaw did. And he was investigating a Bible that had been passed down through his family, and he made a discovery. And I think it's probably best that Ben tells me a little bit of what happened next. I'm delighted to say that joining me live on the line now from somewhere in the UK is Ben Shaw. Ben, good morning to you, sir.
8: Morning, Giles. Yeah, pleasure to hear from you.
0: Yeah, whereabouts are you, by the way? You're on some dusky Caribbean island somewhere? Where are you?
8: I'm in Kenilworth in Warwickshire.
0: Well, that's close enough. Very nice spot. Very nice. One of the great undiscovered shires, I always feel, Warwickshire, but there you go.
8: Absolutely.
0: Right then. Now, just tell me a little bit about yourself, what you're up to, because this is a sort of like as the Americans say, this is your journey. So just explain to me a little bit how your journey started.
8: Well, I think my family history journey started when I was about 13, so quite a few years ago now. My grandma gave me a nice box of old family pictures, and it just got me fascinated in family history and looking at the pictures. And then about 15 years ago, sadly, my dad passed away, and my mum gave me a Breeders' Bible, a 1595 Breeders' Bible, and I spotted some names in it, and I said to her, do we know where this Bible came from? Is it a family Bible? Is it been bought in a bookshop? And she didn't know. And these names, I hadn't got a clue what they were. And I've spent the next 10, 11 years trying to trace where those names came from. And then a couple of years ago, I made the final discovery that made the link. And it's quite a tenuous one, many times removed from me. But at the same time as that, I discovered I was related to a chap called Brian Blundell. And that made me write a book.
0: Now, this was all very, because, you know, you start reading through and you go 18th century Liverpool, great, obviously, at this time. Liverpool's one of the most important centres of the universe, basically, isn't it? In the time we're looking at, the time this is written.
8: And, I think when he started, it wasn't. When he was born in 1674,
0: yeah.
8: It was a very small place indeed. There's only about 2,000 people or so who lived there. But it, obviously, over the next 100 and through his lifetime, it grew massively. By 1800, it was one of the biggest ports in Britain.
0: He's born during the Restoration. It's Charles II, and so it's coming out after the Republic and Cromwell, and so it is the time that Britain starts to sort of find it. Sorry, all sorry, Britain. England starts to find its feet because we haven't had the active union yet. Its feet at the as a maritime thing, starting to do trade. And Liverpool's going to be important, isn't it? Obviously, as in terms of trading. And you've got him there as a mariner. Sorry, that ticks a great box. Yeah. You know, so I'm buckling my swash here, Ben. you're thinking a merchant, great stuff as well, and a philanthropist. And let's philanthropist. We're all for philanthropy. So you've ticked three boxes so far.
8: Yeah, it did very well. Yes.
0: Yeah. And then there's that moment where you just go a little bit further, and you know the music then goes to a sort of like minor key. You know, so explain a little bit about sort of what happened after you'd gone through the philanthropist bit, and you're feeling quite good about yourself.
8: Yeah, I think loads of people said he was such a great man, and he did so many great things, and he was such a brave. Going through his journal, his life story, fighting privateers, battles at sea, donating money to the Blue Coat School in Liverpool and establishing that.
0: Oh, wow, okay.
8: But then a lot of his early wealth came from coffee and sugar. And then when the times got tough, he did turn to the slave trade, sadly. And that was a bit of a revelation for me as, that's one of my ancestors. And how do you reconcile that in your mind that somebody could do such a thing? And then it gets you thinking, why would he do it? Why did he go there? But obviously a lot of people in Liverpool at the time moved in that direction. Loads of people involved in the slave trade from 1700 all the way through to 1807.
0: Yeah.
8: But when it's one of your ancestors, it raises a lot of questions for you.
0: Well, the thing is at this point, and you go about to see a person skip, walking on a tightrope very, very carefully here. But if you look at other great port cities, and I just have to look at Bristol and Coulston, and though people will obviously remember because the statue of Andy Coulston ends up being thrown into the nearest body of water, because again, this is a man who is involved in the slave trade. Sir Francis Drake was a slaver. In the early part of it, he was a privateer. In my part of the world, in Spain, they still call him the pirate. But it's horrendous in the 21st century, isn't it, Ben? Because we have to look at this with 21st century eyes. But of course, in the 17th century, 16th century, this was just goods and another form of trading.
8: It was. I mean, that's the natural move from sugar and tobacco was to trade in slaves. But I think the other two, but I think when I started doing the visa, I think I followed that route myself. I started thinking, well, actually, everyone did it, so you can make excuses for him. Mm. But what I then discovered, and also the morals of the time, you could argue, were different. And then what I then discovered was actually, about 6 years before he entered the slave trade, he had a sermon personally for the crew, him and his crew of his ship, from a reverend called Reverend Christopher Basnett in Liverpool, who actually warned him about the morals of entering the slave trade before he entered the slave trade.
0: Yeah.
8: So it's not entirely true that the whole of Liverpool was just doing this without any morals at all. He was warned about the morality of entering the slave trade and the impact on the individuals, but he continued to do it anyway. And that's where you may think, why did he do this? Why was, when he's warned not to do it, why did everyone in Liverpool go and do it? And of course, your point is all about money and wealth and reputation and status. And that's sadly what drove so many people back then to do it. But it's obviously a horrific what people went through. I think it's a fascinating journey. What can we learn today from what people did in the past? That's what I found most interesting. And I think some of those messages resonate today.
0: Here's the thing. Were you able, by going, because I mean, these are diaries, these are logbooks. I mean, are you able to sort of, because if you say they're involved in the slave trade, then the default setting for many of us is we will go in our imaginations a leap forward. So we will imagine basically your ancient, your distant relative, literally leaping on the back of a horse and rounding people up. I mean, this was presumably he was going to what was now West Africa, picking up a cargo and then going across to the Caribbean. Is that what his route was?
8: Yeah, well, his ships did that. So he retired from the, so when he was an actual, merchant. He didn't trade directly in slaves. He traded in slave goods. Then he retired from the sea in 1714 and established the school.
0: Yeah.
8: And then in 1718, he was investing in ships. So he didn't directly trade himself. So that's one of the arguments. Well, he didn't see, he didn't captain the ships when he had slaves aboard.
0: Right.
8: But he spent 30 years at sea going to those exact places. He knew the conditions that those individuals lived in, and he did it anyway. So this, I think, again, the excuse that people didn't understand the horrific conditions those individuals lived through, certainly for him, doesn't stand, because he spent 30 years in Barbados and Virginia and all these places that were heavily involved in the slave trade. So, but yeah, that was the other excuse. I immediately started making my own mind when I started researching him, but it doesn't stand because he spent years in those places. He must have seen the conditions.
0: But But to a certain extent, and again, I am in no way, shape or form condoning the slave trade, but you know, again, in Spain, we have seen this recent problem because you have the relationship, because, I mean, this is the Caribbean. And, you know, I mean, Christopher Columbus got there first with his crew, and it was followed by loads of other people from who wanted to make a fast buck from places like Andalusia, where I am at the moment, Extremadura. Kids, the hint is in the name. It's a very, very extreme climate. You know, they'd gone over there. They'd wiped out the Carib population, the native population. They'd enslaved them. They'd murdered them. And there weren't very many left. And so, therefore, it's, you know, if you're going to make have a plantation running in the Gulf of Mexico, or that sort of Hispaniola area, etc., you're going to need people. And we're looking at a society that hasn't had Darwinism, it hasn't had the Declaration of the Rights of Men, and these, you know, the poor unfortunate who end up on these slave ships, they are just seen as they are, if anything, they can discover Christianity because they're going to get preached to as well, etc.
8: That is one of the arguments they made. Absolutely, yes. Yeah, so they could convert them at the same time as they can use some of them as slaves. That was one of the excuses they made. You're absolutely right. I still think the sermon I mentioned, I think that does undermine, certainly for him as an individual, the position that he didn't understand the morality and the impact of those individuals, and everyone's human and
0: with
8: the same blood and all that. So it is quite interesting. But obviously for the next 60 years, there was, I think, quite limited discussion around the morals, certainly in Liverpool, the morals of the slave trade, to get to the abolition movement in around 1780. But yes, it's fascinating that there was something that particularly spoke to him about the morality of it all.
0: So what document are you finding? Documents? Are you finding journals? Are you finding diaries? I mean, what sort of information are you trying to find? And where do you find this stuff from, Ben?

0: very much about wind conditions and conditions at sea, storms and things like that. But as he goes through his journal and develops his writing skills, it gets much more interesting, and he does then detail out a few battles with privateers, and it's quite a fascinating trip. He goes to Russia and Archangel and things like that.
1: Oh, really?
0: Only very at the end of the diary does he even hint that he was in the slave trade, but he definitely was.
1: So not only have we got him going going to Archangel, which presumably is doing like basically what the northern convoys would do in the Second World War. That's going to be something under canvas and wood, for goodness sake.
0: Yeah. It was, I mean, absolutely. They used to travel in. They used to leave about June, July time, and they had to leave for September. They always get locked in the ice.
1: Oh,
0: so
1: blimey.
0: He was always in a race against time. So he always had to gamble whether he how quickly he had to leave before he would get locked in. So he went three times, and every time he got away. But yeah, he nearly sank once on the way back.
1: So presumably we're talking sort of he's at his peak, if you like, it what 1720, 1730s. That's the time if he's born in when is it.
0: Yeah, well, he was born in 1674.
1: Yeah, so
0: and it started out at sea when he was age 12, and that's not unusual.
1: Yeah,
0: so 1687, he first went to Barbados, and then he spent all the way till 1714 as a merchant, visiting Barbados, Virginia, and all of those places. So, but yeah, he obviously became most wealthy after he retired and started investing in the slave trade.
1: I'm just thinking because that time period that's classic that's classic Pirates of the Caribbean time, isn't it? Let's face it.
0: It is.
1: So all of you who are reaching for your Jack Sparrow meme, just send me on WhatsApp. Off you go. Fill your boots. how did he? Is there anything about his lifestyle? I mean, do you hear about houses? Presumably, you've got to get yourself a decent pile. I mean, we know just the Blue Coat School, fascinating because that is a well known place. But I mean, are there any sort of indications about his? You know, what a self-made gentleman would do with himself at this time?
0: I haven't been able to discover where he lived. If anyone can find that out for me, that'd be amazing. But lots of them at that period, they all lived in central Liverpool because they were close to their ships.
1: Sure.
0: In some fancy streets in Liverpool, so Lord Street and places like that. And then later, as that century progressed and became wealthier and wealthier, they moved outside of Liverpool because they didn't want to be in the smog and the pollution and the smells of the city centre.
1: It's changed a lot, Ben, since then. My Liverpudlian listeners are now throwing things at the wireless. Liverpool has changed an awful lot since then. We were having this conversation the other day, but anyway, yeah.
0: Yes, absolutely. Yes, it's a wonderful place. It's absolutely a wonderful place. So that's how they progressed. And obviously his descendants carried on with the trade all the way through to 1807 and... So they followed it through and made an awful lot of money and bought some very fancy houses, including one of my descendants owned Arrow Park, which where's Arrow Park Hospital is now.
1: Right.
0: So it was one of the last slave traders in Liverpool, a chap called John Shaw, owned Arrow Park.
1: How do you break this? Because, I mean, did you say to people, I've found something really interesting. I'm going to be researching about this wonderful tie. He's a buccaneer. He's a, you know, he's a philanthropist. He's a merchant, the whole thing. And people, oh, well, we'd love to hear about it. And then you have to sort of, then you find out right at the end, that must have been an interesting one over, you know, to drop your, like, I mean, other members of the family.
0: I did have to get in contact with my uncle a few weeks ago and say to him, just let you know, I've got book coming out, and it is about the slave trade. You might need to know about this.
1: Yeah.
0: So it was interesting. In fairness to him, it was interesting, but it was a difficult thing to break. To be honest with you, I went through that experience myself because I started out, I didn't quite realise his extent of involvement in the slave trade. So I spent a lot of time reading his journal. And I was obviously very excited about all his adventures and all of that. And it's the same as you, it's all Pirates of the Caribbean and battle. But then obviously you get into that bit and you go, okay, that's sort of spoilt it now. It's like, this is quite horrific and not good, but say it's an amazing thing to have researched, and I've learned so much through going through that process. But yeah, not all of it nice. I think I'll write another book. I think I'll try and pick a nicer topic.
1: Yeah, well, just don't write about your Uncle Otto, who was in Bavaria in the 1930s. But the thing is, though, but I mean, I know this is a shock, and because we all like to think, you know, you like to think that, you know, your ancestors had got these romantic things. But it just goes to show that, you know, the history is real. It's gritty. It's got contradictions. You know, you can be a philanthropist, but at the same time, you can be involved in the slave trade. You know, you could be a philanthropist now. You could be involved in cryptocurrency. It's,

0: Yeah, I mean, it's pretty much the same sort of thing, isn't it? Let's face it.
1: Yeah, well, I mean, it's only in the last 20 years that people have started talking about his involvement in the slave trade.
2: Yeah.
1: All the way, if you read the history books, Brian Blundell was known as a philanthropist and a benefactor of Liverpool, and no one said anything negative about him. It's only literally, I mean, certainly it got worse after, obviously, the 2020, 2021 time, but people didn't talk about that side of him, and I think that's something that's, you know, has been missed for a lot of those things. So I think it's really important we recognise that history and we're honest about what happened and try to do our best to learn from it. That's what I think.
0: Here's the thing. I mean, it's going to be very interesting. What did you sort of pause about maybe publishing this? Because a lot of people, the same sort of people who go, you know, Churchill was a fascist and, you know, Empire was terrible and, you know, we want repatriations for stuff that we did, stuff that the British Empire did to us several hundred years ago. Some people might take this the wrong way. Some people might just say, see Slaver Ben and go, oh my goodness, how can you do this? And, you know, the G never gets out of the way, Ben. And actually, you know, this is, you know, the next thing you go, you'll become a latent racist. You know, I see where I'm going here because the people get the wrong end of the stick and just go and have a pile on you, mate. So that's what I'm saying. You
1: know? I think it's interesting. The other interesting point, though, on that side is, so the preacher who I mentioned, who preached to him about the morality of the slave trade, told him not to enter the slave trade. He died in 1744, and Brian Blundell married his grandson to the preacher's daughter. And I'm descended from both Brian Blundell, the slave trader, and the preacher.
0: Oh, wow.
1: So I've got both of them in me. So the one thing I always ask myself is, well, which one would I have been back then, because would I have been the preacher telling him not to do it, or would I have been the slave trader entering the trade? And I'm really torn because I am quite ethical in the way I approach things, but equally, I'm quite money orientated as well to an extent, if I'm honest. So I think there is that tension.
0: Just to underline, though, Ben, just to underline for our listeners, there is you may be quite money orientated, but slavery is never, you know.
1: No, that's not, but it's that tension, isn't it? The tension between money, ambition, status, and doing the right thing. And sometimes your drive to go for the money and the status can leave you to do questionable things that don't follow your morals. And I think that's what I've tried to get out in the book.
0: Yeah.
1: It's not just about history back then. It's a question about actually the decisions we make today. Yes, we're not going to enter the slate. We're not making those. But people do make horrific decisions today for money, power, status. Yeah. People doing it around the world all the time. And it's, why are we doing it? Do we sit back and question that? Why?
0: It's the ultimate devil on one shoulder and angel on the other, isn't it? And you've actually got that in your family tree. Yeah. What are you hoping that people are going to sort of find out or discover or ruminate or contemplate on, you know, in the book?
1: I think it's that question really is what can we learn from that period of time, and how do we apply that today? That's what would we have done if we were Brian Blundell back in 1718 when he had to make that decision? Would people reading the book have made that? And I think when you start out, you go, definitely, I would never have done that. That's awful to have done that. But actually, by the time you get there, maybe you question yourself a little bit more to say, you know what, I need to reflect on some of the decisions I might make in my life today. So that's ideal. But obviously, I just hope people get a passion for understanding the 18th century. It's a fascinating period of time. The growth of Liverpool is an amazing story. For all the awful things went on, actually, it's a wonderful place today. Bluecoat School is an amazing place.
0: Yeah.
1: It's now an arts centre. We've got the school. This is a fantastic school. We've got, obviously, the Bluecoat is now a wonderful arts centre, doing amazing things for the local community. So things do progress, and I think Liverpool is recognising its history and those challenges. So I think a whole bunch of things, understanding how you can learn from things today, history of Liverpool, and hopefully get a bit of passion for what happened. And I don't talk about my family history in the book, but for people listening, if it inspires people to go and research their own history, that'd be amazing, because I think that's the best thing. No matter if anyone reads the book, actually, I've researched the history, and I've really enjoyed doing that.
0: Yeah.
1: That's an important thing for me.
0: You see, you know, as you can probably gather just from the colour of my shirt, I'm that worst sort of creature, an armchair historian. And people always say to me, but why are you into history? Because it's all about, you know, it's all about dead kings and sort of dusty books. And it's like, no. It's more than that. And it speaks to you on a personal level, as researching your own family tree has done here, Ben.
1: Absolutely. Yeah, I think anyone go research the family tree, you'll find interesting characters, you'll find interesting stories. You might not write a book. There's a whole bunch of, you've got to have a lot of material to write a book.
0: Yeah.
1: But you'll find some amazing stories. And sometimes you have to go down different routes to find those stories. But yeah, it's definitely worthwhile doing. And you can become a bit obsessed with it if you're not careful.
0: Well, congratulations on carrying on, because it would have been dead easy to go, oh my goodness, right, delete. And then just, you know, never mind, delete your browser history. Just take your laptop and burn it. The book is called The Slave Trader, The Story of Brian Blundell. It's by Ben Shaw, who's speaking to you today. Ben, if people want to find you online and say positive things to you, let's make this absolutely clear. Where can they find you? Do you do the socials? I mean, where can people get a hold of you?
1: Yeah, I've got Instagram page, Ben the Bookworm. I've got TikTok. I believe my son set me up on TikTok, so blame him for anything he puts out on TikTok. I've got a Facebook page. Ben Shaw, the author, and I've got a website page, benshawauthor.co.uk.
0: I hadn't thought about this, but yeah, you've got kids, and they're Gen Z, presumably. I mean, if you say, oh, by the way, that must have gone down like a plate of cold what's it?
1: Yeah, they're not too impressed, if I'm honest with it. But my son is helping with marketing, so he's been very kind and supportive in that way, but they have not been overly keen.
0: Just give me the where they can find you on the socials again. Is it Ben the Bookworm? Yeah,
1: I think Ben the Bookworm. BenShawAuthor.co.uk as a website address. So if you go there, you'll find all the links to the Facebook and Instagram pages.
0: Brilliant. So, and also, listeners, you can order it via our own virtual bookstore on Amazon. Click on the front cover and be winging its way to you. Ben, it's been absolutely fascinating. Congratulations on researching the book, and people go and research your own family history. I'm not sure it will be as exciting and cause so many conversations, but I should imagine that family gatherings around the dinner table took on a whole new aspect when you opened up that one.
1: Absolutely, yes, absolutely. Yeah, we've had lots of conversations. To be honest, I bored people too much, so I do appreciate you taking the time to
0: listen. I could talk to you about
1: my family.
0: You
1: are fed up with me.
0: Well, you can always come over to my bear and we can talk about the slave trade and Pirates of the Caribbean and all points in between. The Slave Trader, The Story by Blundell. It's by Ben Shaw. Ben, thank you so much for your time today.
1: Thank you, guys. News, pleasure.
0: News up next, and then back for the second half of Let's Talk with me, Giles Brown. We go to London for the national and then the international news.
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1: BBC News with Danielle Jałowiecka. The mayor of Kyiv, Vitaly Klitschko, has told the BBC Ukraine needs more support from its allies to stop civilians being harmed after another night of heavy Russian bombardment of the city.
2: We need ammunition, we need anti-missile systems, we need support from our partners, because it's protection for our civilians, protection for it's life of our civilians, life of civilians people.
1: At least 13 people have been killed and more than 40 others injured by a wave of missile strikes on the Ukrainian capital. The BBC's Dan Johnson is on the ground in front of an apartment block which has been hit in the attacks.
3: Emergency workers have shown me pictures from the roof of that building, which actually shows where a missile struck the roof and embedded itself in there, essentially destroying those flats from the inside out. I've been speaking to some of the residents who've been evacuated from that building. They were very scared last night. They know that some of their neighbours have been killed here. We're told there are at least two bodies still inside that building. That's why the rescue and recovery teams are going through there, trying to check if there is anybody else trapped and trying to find those bodies.
1: The founder of the failed Chinese property firm Evergrande has been sentenced to life in jail and had all his belongings confiscated. Huikai Yan oversaw the rapid expansion of Evergrande into China's biggest real estate firm before it collapsed, owing hundreds of billions of dollars. From Beijing, here's Stephen McDonnell.
4: According to this judgment, Huikai Yan is pled guilty to bribery, but also issuing documents which inflated the health of the economy, fraudulently raising money on the basis of this, and now he and 56 others from the company, including two of his sons, have been given custodial sentences, plus more than $2 billion worth of fines to pay.
1: The United States' national debt has hit $40 trillion, its highest ever figure. The debt has more than doubled over the last decade, growing at a rate of $1 trillion every 5 months since 2020. Surging government spending, including on wars, tax cuts and ballooning interest payments are behind the rise. The speed at which the milestone was reached has generated concern from economists. Despite some Republicans focusing on government spending, national debt has increased by nearly $4 trillion during President Trump's second term. President Trump has said he'll launch new economic measures against Iran and any country helping or doing business with it. In a social media post, he said this was because Iran had failed to make a deal. He gave no further details and didn't name any other country. Iran's foreign minister said the threat was a diversion that would only bring the United States further defeat. The 60-day ceasefire finished on Monday with no sign of an end to the conflict. World News from the BBC.
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7: This is your Spanish news. Spain plans to transfer about 500 unaccompanied children from its North African enclave of Ceuta to the mainland after tens of thousands of migrants recently surged across the border by land and sea. Officials at the Ministry of Youth and Children told Spanish public broadcaster RTV that the provisional figure covers children it considers most vulnerable following the mass crossing of people from Morocco on July the 30th. The recent influx of more than 70,000 migrants left Ceuta's child protection system at more than 4,600% of its intended capacity, the enclave's government said. Madrid allocate Ceuta an ordinary reception capacity of 29 places, but the shelters are now holding about 1,350 children. Under Spain's relocation plan, the children would be spread across Spain's autonomous regions or placed in foster care. The transfer of children to the mainland has drawn a criticism from Spain's opposition, Partido Popular. Everyone who entered illegally must legally return to Morocco, said Partido Popular official Elias Bendodo. Everyone, adults and minors. Far-right Vox Party leader Santiago Abascal opposed the plan, writing on X, "Not 1 euro from the Spaniards for MENAs, for illegals, for invaders, for human traffic mafias, for Morocco." Rego, the youth and children minister, accused the Partido Popular of aligning itself with Vox's racist positions. Climate change has dramatically intensified this summer's exceptionally high sea temperatures across Europe, adding about 2 degrees C of warming in parts of the Mediterranean and greatly expanding the area affected by marine heat waves. That's according to new research. Scientists from the World Weather Attribution Group said yesterday that the human-caused global warming was the main factor behind unusually warm conditions stretching from the seas around Ireland and Western Britain to the Atlantic off the Iberian Peninsula and across the Mediterranean. The findings come after a summer in which large areas of Europe have experienced severe heat waves, drought and wildfires, with scientists warning that risking temperatures on land and sea are increasingly linked to the continued accumulation of greenhouse gases in the atmosphere. And that's your Spanish news.
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7: And welcome back, second half of Let's Talk. In this second half, going to be joined by Cristina and Maria from Spence Clark, talking all about deductible expenses for the self-employed in Spain. We're going to be navigating our way through that particular minefield in about 20 minutes or so. If you've got a question for them, or indeed a question for anything that I can think I can answer, if it's illegal, immoral, or fattening, well, I'm your man, as George Michael would say. These are the numbers.
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7: Now then, I was breezing through the social media like the silver surfer that I am the other day, and I popped up a very old friend of mine, by Kamara Jr., has got some new music out, and I was like, okay, you, I'm going to have a quick chat with you very, very soon. If you're not aware, for the next couple of weeks, for the next 2 weeks at least, it is the return of GB, not GQ, between 4 and 6, as Anna is away back in the old country for 2 weeks. So rather than try and present the Friday cocktail, because nobody can do the Friday cocktail like Anna, so I have resurrected, I have necromanced back from the dead, indeed, GB, not GQ. And I'm hoping, not this week, but next week, to get on the phone to Brussels and find out what Bi's up to. From a few years back now, this is Bi. His new one, I'll play in a couple of weeks' time. It's certainly not like this, put it that way.
14: Can't wait too long.
7: Or maybe it is.

mind and a field full of sugar cane. Didn't know there were so many rats in this town until the floods came. Can't wait here no more.

0: Mike Amara Jr. And Can't Wait Here Too Long. His new single is coming out, and it's blues, but he's approaching it differently. And that's all I'll say. I'll get the great man on to explain it next week. Thank you so much to Cookie. He said it shouldn't be GB, not GQ. It should be Gen Z and not Gen Z. Excellent. Good morning to Sam, my man in, who's just off to get a trim. Feria starting up in Cortes de la Frontera. It's the big party day. You got to look sharp, as Frank, the late Frank Beard would say, of course, ZZ Top. Now, we send each, you see, Sam, you see, is basically Captain Jack Sparrow, and he always sends me a Pirates of the Caribbean meme, and I respond by sending him a Zorro meme, okay? And yesterday, I found that I have a connection with Zorro. No, I'm not descended, as in my first guest from the great Mexican sword-swashling Supremo, but... I was getting a lift back with a lovely Annalise the other day over to Anna's place, Anna Glowinski's, because I'm looking after her animals for a couple of days that include a duck. Have you ever tried to get a duck in a cage? No, not we're not talking chefing here. They've got a pet duck, but it's not allowed out at night because obviously Zorro will get it. No, not me, but other real Zorros will get it. So it has to be put in for its own safety. It has to be put in a cage at night. Somewhat like my dear self, I hear you cry. Anyway... So I have to, last night, as darkness falls and the various witness because things lurk out at night, again, normally me, great unspeakable dangers, so I have to try and put the duck, I have to try and put the duck in the cage. And that's an awful lot, in theory, put the duck in the cage is quite an easy task. But obviously, in practice, trying to put Quakim, for that is his name, and that's just a brilliant name for a duck, Quakim. Trying to get Quakim in a cage, yeah? And also, one of the dogs, who don't know me that well, is very defensive of Quakim. So there am I, of an evening, in me beach shorts, racing around Anna Galinsky's garden, trying to get a recalcitrant quacker into a cage whilst fending off a big dog with my left foot. I wanted my life to be a movie, but I kind of wanted it to be, you know, Apocalypse Now or, you know, Iron Man or something. Not a sort of rom-com where I'm playing the bleeding comedy thing, but you can't have everything. And if you did, where would you put it? Anyway, my story about Zorro is that I have a friend who is a very, very, she's from Central America. I think she's Nicaraguan or Honduran. Very, very beautiful. But she's also... a brilliant fencer, and I knew that she was Escrima, isn't it, in Spanish? And she's a fencing coach, and I was chatting to Annalise the other day about this mutual friend of ours, Rosalind, and she and Annalise said, yeah, well, you know, you do know that she was Antonio Banderas's, she was the stand-in double for Catherine Zeta-Jones in the Zorro movie. And talk about drop my bacon sandwich moment, it was a real...
1: expects the Spanish Inquisition.
0: And I certainly didn't expect that my friend was the stand-in for Catherine Zeta-Jones in all the fencing scenes in Zorro. Celebrating his birthday today, Mr. Jamie Cullum.

0: Yes, indeed. The brilliant Jamie Cullum and Don't Stop the Music is his birthday today. If you get the chance to see Jamie Cullum in concert, go and see him. He's absolutely brilliant.
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1: Giles Brown. 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
0: Right then, quick look at the sports news. Well, Max Verstappen has signed a contract extension with Red Bull to the end of 2030, it's been announced today, ending speculation about the four-time world champion's near-term Formula One future. It's ahead of the Dutch Grand Prix, of course, this weekend at Zandvoort, otherwise known as Verstappenstock. He's 28 years old now, so he had a contract agreed to the end of 2028, but he had break clauses offering a potential way out should the team fail to meet his expectations and provide a winning car. I'm really pleased with the contract extension, he said. We have the best people, and I'm excited to keep working together with everyone to get back to the top again. This remains the ultimate goal that all of us have been working towards and will continue to pursue. There is rumour, by the way, that Lance Stroll, this might be his last season in F1. I mean, I don't know what we're going to do without Lance Stroll, but there you go. Answers on a postcard, please. Too, in the other news, Harry Kane says he's content at Bayern and no longer feels the same itch to make a Premier League return. Lionel Messi scored an emotional first goal since his father's death at Inter Miami. And other news as well, looking at your UK, your British sport, as it were. Ollie Robinson and Josh Tong shared all 10 wickets as England welcomed Joe Root's return as captain with a dominant performance in the opening day of the first test against Pakistan. England defender Urzi Konsa is expected to have medical at Arsenal today ahead of completing a move to the Premier League champions from Aston Villa. The two clubs have agreed a deal worth £51 million. Celtic took a giant step towards the Champions League group stage by beating Austrian side LASK 3-0 in the first leg of their playoffs. Camilo Duran scored twice at Park. Scored twice at Parkhead. The return leg takes place in Austria next week. And a top-class lineup for nine of the Yorkshire Oaks, the feature race on day two of the Ebor Festival at York. All eyes will be on Kalpana, but she faces classic winning opposition in the shape of Irish Oaks heroine Joanna Walsh. And finally, this is brilliant because in Japan, a player called Miura, who is 59, has become the oldest scorer in Emperor's Cup history. He netted two penalties in Fukushima's United's 7-0 victory over amateur side Oyama Soccer Club at 59 years, 5 months and 24 days. Miura surpassed the record, stomped all over the record held by former Japan midfielder Shinji Ono, who was 41 when he scored in the competition. Miura, nicknamed King Kazu, is now in his 42nd season as a professional. He began his professional career in Brazil in 1986 and has played in Italy, Croatia, Australia and Portugal. You never know when it might be your turn, he told reporters. That's why I practice all the time. I'm glad it paid off. Yeah, if it wasn't for my knee, I'd be expecting my call up from the England selectors, for the rugby union any day now. But hey, you can't have everything.
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0: Quick time check. It is. It's summer, definitely summer. We're in August. It is 29 minutes to 12 o'clock, and Stephen Ritson will be joining us at 12 o'clock from our studios on the Costa Blanca. And I am joined in the studio by Christina and Maria from Spence Clark. I'm amazed. Good morning, ladies. How are we all doing? Are we well?
23: Good morning, guys.
0: Good morning. just to say, I mean, this is August. This is the Verano. What are you doing here? This is Spain shuts.
23: Honestly, we don't know.
0: But it's interesting, okay? Because we're all wearing our summer uniforms. It's good to see, you know. Because the thing is, you see, August in Spain, there are two periods in the year, mm-hmm. okay, where Spain shuts, right? And we are in this period now, August, okay? And the other one is after December 6th and 8th.
2: Exactly.
0: And then you have the week of almuerzos of the empresas, so you have the company yeah. parties.
2: Yes.
0: And then Spain is shut until after Trenere. So that is for if you're on fijo, yeah, if you are working for a contract.
2: Yeah.
0: If you're autónomo, however, this is the other way around, because then you have a new game. Okay.
2: Exactly.
0: Which is basically you have to make sure that your client pays you.
2: Of course.
0: Before the 30th of July or by the 5th of December, or you've got 30 days of autónomo vacaciones, which is an entirely different
2: yeah.
0: thing. So, what are we, Cristina and Maria, what are we talking? Who's going to kick off to this one? Is it Cristina or Maria? Who's kicking off today?
23: Well, I will start.
0: You'll start. Well, okay. Yeah. Let's start with the basics. So today we're talking about. Because autónomos never have a holiday. Though they do, but you know, every day,
2: yes,
0: yeah.
2: That's true.
0: So let's start with the basics. I'm self-employed in Spain. What can I legally deduct?
23: Well, there are quite few things that you can deduct, but there is one basic principle, which is the expensing needs to be connected with your economy activity.
0: Okay.
23: You also need to the right supporting documentation. Normally, it's an invoice, and the expenses needs to be properly recorded.
0: Mm-hmm.
23: It is also good practice to pay business expenses using a bank account or a card in the autonomous name.
0: Right.
23: Okay? This helps to create a clear payment trail and makes it easier to demonstrate it that the expenses relates to the business. In our office, we have seen many cases where expenses have been challenged because there was not enough evidence linking to the payment to the business.
0: Uh-huh.
23: The important thing is being able to explain why that expense was necessary for your business.
0: Right.
23: That sounds very straightforward.
0: Yeah.
23: But it becomes much more interesting when we start talking about things that have both a professional and private uses, such as, for example, your car, your phone, or even your home.
0: I think the word here is interesting.
23: Yep.
0: Okay, so what are we looking at then? The everyday expenses that most autónomos can normally deduct.
3: Well, there is quite a broad range.
0: Okay. Yeah.
3: Professional services such as accountants, lawyers, and consultants can normally be deducted when they relate to the business. You can also have office rent, professional equipment, software, advertising and marketing costs, professional subscriptions, business insurance, and social security contributions.
0: Yeah.
3: Insurance is another interesting area. Business-related insurance, such as professional indemnity insurance, can generally be deductible. There are also specific rules allowing certain private health insurance premiums to be deducted, subject to limits and conditions.
0: Okay.
3: Training can also be deductible, where there is a clear connection with the economic activity. And there can also be financial expenses, such as certain bank charges.
0: Yeah.
3: Sorry. And interest on business financing. So there are many legitimate deductions available. The important thing is not to think of it as a checklist where everything automatically qualifies. The circumstances of the individual business are always matters.
0: So you can deduct the charges on certain like bank charges. You can say I'm being charged this by my bank because I'm autonomo, and that can be deducted.
23: Exactly. Yeah. If this related to your bank account, related to your autonomous activity, it could be deductible. Exactly.
0: I'm just thinking my professional. It says professional subscriptions. My Spotify account, because I have to work. I have to have music when I work. So you know,
23: well,
0: okay, maybe. So here I am. I've got my invoice. Will we talk about petrol later? Because this is all. But I've got an invoice.
23: Yeah.
0: Because that's always good fun. I've got an invoice. So I wait. I'm here. I'm waving my invoice in the air. Does this mean it's automatically deducted?
23: Well, you think that you're gonna say yes?
0: Yeah, I do.
23: But no.
0: Okay. You were looking at me and smiling.
23: Yeah, so I thought, No, because it has an explanation behind.
0: Oh, cool.
23: And this is one of the most important things for self-employee to understand.
0: Yeah.
23: Because an invoice is very important, of course. But having an invoice does not automatically make something deductible.
2: Okay.
23: You also need to be able to demonstrate it that the expense is related to your economy activity.
0: Yeah.
23: Okay. For example, imagine that you buy an expensive piece of equipment.
2: A camera.
0: I've got a camera.
23: Exactly.
0: And I get a really good camera.
23: Exactly. You have a perfectly valid invoice.
2: Yeah.
23: But it is difficult to explain how, how that equipment is connected with your business activity, the invoice alone does not solve the problem. So for anything that could potentially be questioned, it is a good idea to keep additional evidences showing why that expense was incurred.
0: So, for example, I work in radio, mm-hmm. I buy a 2,000 euro camera,
23: exactly.
0: And they go, yeah, but you work in radio, you don't need a camera. Yeah, but I need a camera for my research. And then you have to have a valid reason. I've just got an email. See, people are listening in on this one quite quick. So, good morning. I am also... I'll keep these anonymous, I think. Okay. Good morning. I am also a slave to the system, Autonomo.
23: Oh.
0: Okay. Why is it only certain Autonomos can deduct their shopping at Mercadona, but some others can't? Other supermarkets are available, by the way. Supermarket shopping, I mean...
23: Well,
0: again, is that back to that point you'd have to show...
23: Exactly.
0: That your
23: it is
0: business,
23: related to your business. For example, imagine that you're going to...
0: If you bought printing ink, for example.
23: Exactly. For example, for your office, because water, tea, coffee, to offer to your clients.
0: I could have a hot dog store.
23: Exactly.
0: It's
23: not normal, but you can. Also, yeah. Yes, of course. Yeah.
0: Okay.
23: Why not?
0: Okay. What about... Here's an interesting one. Okay. Working from home. Okay, so I'm working from home, so therefore... I would imagine, like, if I pay rent or I pay, I don't know, taxes on EB or kind of, do I have to, can I, is that going to be deductible? Can I deduct part of what I spend in my house?
3: Mm-hmm. Yes, but this is an area where people often assume they can deduct more than they actually can.
2: Okay.
3: If part of the home is allocated to the economic activity, a proportion of third-time costs can potentially be deducted. There are also specific rules for household supplies, such as electricity, water, gas, telephone, or internet. You cannot simply say, I use 20% of my home as an office, so I will deduct 20% of my household bills.
0: Yeah.
3: There are a specific calculation for these specific costs. There is also a longer-term point to bear in mind if you own the property, because if part of the property is allocated to your economic activity, that part may receive different tax treatment for a future sale. In particular, the tax treatment of any applicable relief or exemption on the sale can be affected by the fact that the part of the property has been used for business purposes.
0: Yeah. I'm thinking because if you're using the house as a business property, saying I use it for my business, then that could be, that might not, you might have to register that part of the house as a business thing. You can, oh yeah, I'm autonomous. And it's like, and if you're renting, then mm-hmm. they could say, no, you're not allowed to work from the.
23: The thing is that it's is better when you're renting the house than when you own the house.
0: Yeah.
23: Because when you, imagine that you're going to sell your house in the future.
0: Yeah.
23: You can have a lot of problems with the taxes in the future.
0: Yeah.
23: So it's preferably to rent it than buy it.
0: And also, right, so, but the, also with property, the VAT or the IRPF, is that, that's different as well with the house? We have to look at that differently, separately?
3: Yes, it is important to know that the treatment for VAT and the income tax can be different. You always need to look at the two taxes separately.
0: Now, you're talking about, like, you know, houses and private sort of thing. And, you know, I live with teenage girls, internet, mobile phone use. Everybody's on a planner. So with the mobile phone and internet connection, because you can't do... You can't do business. I remember when I started doing business in the 90s, in England as self-employed, there was the home office, and I've still got pictures of people working from a desk, with a phone, and so it's totally different now.
23: Exactly.
0: So mobile phone, internet connections, can I just put those through all my phone bills through as an autónomo?
23: Well, it depends on how they are used.
0: Right.
23: Okay. Because if you have a telephone line that is used only for your business, the position is much easier to justify.
0: Yeah.
23: But always there is a but. If the same phone is being used for work and personal purpose, you need to be more careful about claiming the whole cost. The same applies to internet services, because this is a good example of the general principle that we mentioned earlier.
0: Yeah.
23: The more clearly you can demonstrate that the cost is connected with your business, the stronger is your position.
0: I mean, I suppose the answer is to have two phones, but if you walk around my bay with two phones, people are going to think that you're in some sort of other activity. Yeah. So let's not even go there. Right. Talk about my favorite thing in the whole world now, okay? Cars. Yeah, you're laughing, but do you know my history with cars?
23: No,
0: I spent all my time in the mechanic.
23: Yeah.
0: The receptionist at my garage, when last time I was there, she was there with her kids, and she said, "Look, mi hijos, here, this is the man who's putting you through college." Okay, so my cars are always in the garage. Yeah. So this is one of the areas that has, again, the most, and I'm thinking as we go, so this is always dangerous for you guys, okay? Mm. But I'm thinking as we go, because if you have to justify a part of your house, mm-hmm. or you have to justify a part of your internet or a part of your telephone bill,
23: mm-hmm.
0: something tells me that you can't suddenly go, okay, cars, I can pull all my, I can go out and I can buy my Ferrari and then write it all off. So there are questions and there is confusion, mm-hmm. for self-employed. Ladies, enlighten me.
3: Yeah, cars are probably one of the most complicated areas, yeah. because the rules of IRPF and VAT are not necessarily the same.
0: Okay.
3: For income tax, the rules are particularly restrictive where a vehicle is used both professionally and privately. Simply using your car to visit clients does not mean that you can deduct part of the car and all its running costs.
0: Yeah.
3: VAT can be different. These circumstances where a proportion of the VAT on a vehicle can be deducted, depending on the circumstances and the evidence available.
0: Yeah.
3: So one of the biggest mistakes is to think, if I use 50% of my car for work, therefore I can deduct 50% of everything.
0: Yeah.
3: It's not quite that simple.
0: That should be the motto for anything to do with autonomo. You know, Rob always says procrastination is not your friend. That's his thing. And here, it's not that simple. Now, business trips.
23: Whoa.
0: Yeah, well, I went to 2 weeks ago, I did Malaga, Barcelona, Barcelona, Madrid, Madrid, Malaga.
23: Yeah.
0: And to go through the whole... You know, and then I caught the bus too. And imagine trying to get a factura from the guys at the bus.
23: Yeah.
0: No. So business trips. If I travel for work, if I'm a grown up, not like me, if I travel for work and stay in a hotel, this is for work. Can these costs be deducted?
23: Well, genuine business travel can be used as a deductible expenses.
0: Uh-huh.
23: That can include, for example, flights, trains, taxis, hotel, and other costs associated with the professional trip, provided that there is a connection with the business activity.
0: Yeah.
23: The important thing here is being able to demonstrate why the trip was necessary. If you are traveling to meet a client, attend a professional event, or carry out work somewhere else, keep the supporting documentation.
0: Yeah.
23: Such as, for example, emails, appointment calendars, meeting invitation, and similar records that can all help establish that the business purpose. Ideally, if you are able to issue an invoice for the professional services provided in connection with the trip, this will be the strongest supporting evidence of the business purpose of the travel and the related expenses.
0: That makes sense, because if you're going on a business trip to Madrid and you're going to stay in this hotel and you've got an email saying, "I want to meet you to talk about my proposal about Giles Brown's new hot sauce," then you can do the train. You'll have a thing. We'll meet you in the hotel in Madrid, and that's fine.
23: It's part of your work.
0: And two things. And actually, I have found that getting facturas from taxis now is much easier. Because back in the, again, you were children, but back in the 80s, to try and get you could get a cab in the 80s, but to get a factura from a taxi driver was like, Yeah. But now you stop and they and you pay by the card and yeah. they go, oh, it's okay, do you want to have a factor? So that is the easy part. Yeah.

0: For the autonomous own mills, the general daily limits are around 27 euros per day in Spain when there is no overnight stay, or around 53 euros when there is an overnight stay. For expenses incurred abroad, the limits are around 88 euros with no overnight stay and 91 euros for an overnight stay.
1: Can I ask a question?
0: Yeah.
1: Okay. Because you know how there are the different autonomous have different autonomous regions have different policies. Mm-hmm. Surely, if I'm on the cost, if I'm in Marbella, you know, a 26 euros per day, that you know that will get me half a slice of tortilla in the Marbella club, darling. But yeah. Okay, fine. So these are the automatic. These are the maximum. Limits, yeah? not automatic allowances, yeah.
0: Mm-hmm. Exactly.
1: Okay.
0: Yeah, these amounts are not, as you said, are the maximum, but not the allowance.
1: You can't add them up. I didn't eat for 4 days, so now I'm going to spend, 120, and I'm in. No, okay.
0: Yeah.
1: And these have to be in proper restaurants. I mean, it has to be a recognized restaurant.
0: The meal must be taken in a restaurant or other establishments, paid by car or phone, ideally.
1: Okay.
0: And the travel must be to a municipality different from the taxpayer, usual workplace and residence. Yes?
1: Yeah, okay. Question.
0: Yeah.
1: Okay, so I want to pay as an autonomo.
0: Yeah.
1: Okay, and I have my client to see my hot sauce, and he's been so impressed by my hot sauce, he wants to come to Marbella and taste and see how I make the hot sauce.
0: Mm-hmm.
1: And if I invite him for a meal in Marbella, and I am registered in Marbella, then I can't, because it says that must be taken. Oh, to travel. Sorry, the travel must be taken.
2: Yeah, exactly.
1: Sorry. Okay.
2: Difference.
1: So I can't. Yeah. Okay. Fine. Okay. So having lunch in a restaurant does it automatically mean I go? It's not, guys. It's on me. I'll tell you. You know, I can. This is on my autonomo. Please order. You know, let's go to the 26 euro limit. So it doesn't automatically mean I can deduct it. No.
0: Having lunch in a restaurant does not automatically make it a deductible business expense.
1: Yeah.
0: Simply because, as you said, you are a self-employed. If, for example, you spend 35 euros on lunch, without an overnight stay, the deductible amount under the subsistence limit would generally be up to 27 euros.
1: Okay.
0: Assuming all the other requirements have already been met. Business with clients should also be properly documented. If there is a genuine business meeting, it is sensible to keep a record of who attended, the date, and what the business purpose was.
1: Okay.
0: The client meals are treated differently from the autonomous own daily subsistence expenses.
1: Okay.
0: The more usual or substantial the expense, the more important the supporting evidence becomes.
1: Okay. What about training? And I'll try and keep my questions now to a minimum because we've only got 8.5 minutes. What about training and professional development? I mean, is that something that autonomous often overlook?
2: Well, training can be deductible when there is a clear connection with the economy activity. This is of particular importance because a course can be personally useful without necessarily being a deductible business expense. For example, imagine that if you are already carrying on a particular professional activity and you undertake training that directly develops or improves that activity, the connection is much easier to demonstrate it. The Spanish tax office has also highlighted the importance of being able to demonstrate the correlation between training and economic activity.
1: Okay.
2: So again, it comes down to evidence and the actual circumstances.
1: Okay. I mean, hopefully we're able to get through everything today, but what are some of the expenses that as an autonomo that we frequently get wrong?
0: Mm-hmm. Well, there are a few recurring problem areas. Expenses with a strong private element are particularly sensitive. Things such as ordinary clothing, personal travels, private entertainment that have not been properly allocated to the business. Cars, as we said, are another major area when a vehicle is used for

0: both business and private purposes. Mm-hmm. And expenses without proper invoices or where there is no clear connection with the economic activity can also be challenged. A good rule of thumb is this. If you go struggle to explain to the tax office why an expense was necessary for your business, it is probably something that you should look at carefully before claiming it.
1: Okay, rule of thumb. I like how that's a very British experience. So what are the new or particularly interesting for autónomos in 2026?
2: Well, up to this point, we have mainly been talking about expenses and deduction specifically relevant to self-employed or autónomos, yeah. Okay? But there are also some interesting tax measures in 2026 that are broader and can apply to individuals generally, not just to self-employee. Mm-hmm. One of the most interesting areas in 2026 is the range of tax incentive connected with the cleaner energy and transport. We have incentive relating to the electric vehicles and charging infrastructure, as well as measure connected with the renewable energy, self-consumption, and energy efficiency. But there is an important distinction here,
1: okay?
2: Because some of these are specific IRPF tax deduction rather than original deductible business expenses. This is a particularly important for autonomous because you cannot simply assume that because something is environmentally friendly, you can deduct the whole cost from your business income.
1: Okay, electric cars. Let's get everything environmentally friendly. What should we know as autonomous about electric cars?
0: There is a temporary IRPF deduction for the acquisition of qualifying electric vehicles. The deduction is generally 50% of the purchase cost, subject to the applicable condition and limits. And the measure has been extended to qualifying acquisitions through the end of 2026. Mm-hmm. But there is an important point for autonomous. The specific personal deduction is subject to the vehicle not being allocated to an economic activity. So we need to distinguish between two things. Whether an individual can benefit from the specific electric vehicle tax deduction or if a vehicle used in an economic activity is deductible as a business asset. Those are not necessarily the same thing.
1: Now, a friend's put a charging point, an electric charging point, in her house. Mm-hmm. Is this deductible?
2: Yeah. There is also a specific IRPF deduction for qualifying electric vehicle charging infrastructure. Okay? For qualifying installation complete in the year 2026, the deduction is the 50% of the relevant expenditure, with a maximum annual deduction base of 4,000 euros.
1: That's 15%, 15%. Okay, yep. Yeah.
2: Again, this is a specific tax incentive. It does not simply mean that an autónomo can deduct the entire installation as a business expense. And this distinction between the tax deduction and a business expense is becoming increasingly important as this environmental incentive develops.
1: Solar panels, they're much more common. Anything new about solar panels in 2026?
0: Actually, yes. This is one of the most interesting developments because there is a new IRPF deduction for qualifying renewable energy, electricity, self-consumption installations. Depending on the circumstances, the deduction can be 10 or 20% of qualifying expenditure, subject to the applicable condition and with an annual deduction base up to 5,000 euros. This could be particularly interesting for people who work from home and are considering installing solar panels. But again, we need to be careful with the terminology. We should not automatically describe the whole cost of installing solar panels as a deductible business expense. It is a specific tax incentive with its own rules and the circumstances of their property and the installation need to be considered.
1: Are there any sort of incentives for improving the energy efficiency of a property?
2: Yes, there are a deduction for centering qualified energy efficiency improvements. Depending on the type of work and the improvement achieved, the relevant deduction can be 20, 40 or 60%. Okay.
1: Wow, okay.
2: This can be particularly relevant for people investing in improvements such as insulation or other measures that reduce energy consumption. Okay. Again, someone working from home needs to be careful because this residential energy efficiency deduction are not simply the same as deducting an ordinary business expense. We need to look at what the investment is, where it's carried out, and how the property is being used.
1: And is this the same everywhere in Spain?
0: No, not necessarily.
1: Okay.
0: And this is an important point because the rules we have been discussing apply primarily to taxpayers under the general Spanish tax regime. There are some important regional differences. For example, in Álava, Vizcaya and Guipúzcoa, there is a separate tax system with its own rules. This means that the deduction is available to a self-employed person can be different from those under the general Spanish tax regime. And also, the Canary Islands also have a special tax regime with a specific investment incentive and other tax measures. At Spence Clark, we actually have clients and cases under each of these regimes, so we are familiar with the practical differences and the specific rules that can apply. So if you are self-employed in one of these territories, it is important to check the specific regional rules rather than assuming that the general Spanish rules apply.
1: We've got 1 minute. Yeah. Okay, few autonomous, a few practical tips in 55 seconds. Go.
2: Well, with a pressure, you know. Yeah. Well, first, do not claim something simply because it feels like a business expense. Ask first yourself whether you can clearly demonstrate the connection with your economic activity. Second, keep your records, keep your invoices, proof of payments, and where appropriate evidence explaining to the business purpose. Particularly for travel, meals, vehicles, and other misuse purposes. And third, I always distinguish between IRPF and VAT. An expense can have one treatment for income tax and different treatment for VAT. And finally, perhaps the most important point is not to wait until the tax return to think about these things. Yeah. If you are planning a significant purchase, a vehicle, solar panels, or whatever, it is much better to check the tax treatment before making this investment. That way, you know what you can actually claim and what evidence
3: to
2: you
3: contact
2: need
3: to
2: keep from the beginning. And if you're not sure, just give us a call at Spence Clark. We're always happy to have a chat and help you in the right now to start.
1: Christina and Maria, thank you so much for your time
2: thank
1: today.
2: You.
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1: Stephen Ritson is up next. I'll see you tomorrow.
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5: BBC News with Danielle Yawovetska. The mayor of Kyiv, Vitaly Klitschko, has told the BBC Ukraine needs more help from its partners to protect civilians after another intense Russian bombardment overnight. While visiting the scene of one Russian attack, the mayor said that Russia was trying to destroy the resilience of the Ukrainian people.
6: It's very important to have a support from our partners because together we are times stronger. I have explanation the ways of reason to destroy critical infrastructures. That's with in last winter, let people freezing, living without heating, electricity, water. It's just one goal. Break resistance of Ukrainians, the dream of Putin. We have to give up. It never happens. We're ready to fight.
5: Across the capital, at least 13 people were killed and more than 40 injured. The founder of the failed Chinese property firm Evergrande has been sentenced to life in jail and had all his belongings confiscated. Hui Ka Yan oversaw the rapid expansion of Evergrande into China's biggest real estate firm before it collapsed, owing hundreds of billions of dollars. From Beijing, Stephen McDonnell reports.
7: Evergrande Group was once a pillar of the country's economy, and its collapse, mired in financial mismanagement, has been a key factor in the current property crisis. Now its founder, Hui Kaiyan, has been sentenced to life in prison. The Shenzhen Intermediate People's Court found that the amounts he embezzled, the losses his company had imposed on others, and the exceptionally serious harm done to society all warranted severe punishment. Amongst his crimes, Hui was found to have fabricated statements to artificially inflate the value of assets and to have hidden company liabilities.
5: Germany has registered a record 14,000 deaths so far this year linked to the extreme heat wave. The country's Public Health Institute says more than 70% of them occurred in 1 week in late June when temperatures hit 40 Celsius. The figures have surpassed the previous high of nearly 9,500 heat-related deaths 12 years ago. The United States' national debt has hit $40 trillion, its highest ever figure. Surging government spending, including on wars, tax cuts and ballooning interest payments are behind the rise. Maura Fogarty reports.
8: For many economists and investors, what's worrying is how quickly the U.S. national debt reached $40 trillion, more than doubling over the last decade. About a third of the increase in government borrowing occurred during the first 2 years of the COVID-19 pandemic, when both Presidents Donald Trump and Joe Biden ramped up spending in response. A more persistent and significant factor is the long-running budget deficit. For the past 25 years, the U.S. government has been spending more than what it receives in tax receipts, and there's little to signal that the budget deficit will ease.
5: World News from the BBC.
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10: U.S. fighter jets shot down is spreading to new.
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13: Desde España estamos en contra de este desastre. Lo ingenuo es pensar que la solución es la violencia.
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17: Buenos dias, good afternoon, welcome to Europe Today. It's 4 minutes past 12, it's Wednesday the 20th of August. Is it Wednesday? I have to check sometimes because it is Thursday. Cuernes. When you're having fun, you know, time flies. So what we talk about, one thing, it's probably not very conventional, but, you know, the order of things, just because I maybe start with the story or things before, sometimes... You know, therefore, does it have more weight? Because I know some of you, oh, have you heard about Prince Harry and Meghan? Some of you slag him off. Some of you think they're hard done by. Probably most of you don't really care either way, you know, about them individually. Maybe the system you have some issues with or praise for. But in any case, you know, we could start with a joke and end up with crimes against humanity. It's not the sort of standard and finally for the program. Sue says, don't forget the spices. Well, maybe. Yeah, those Nepalese spices. Oh, weird. One of them, I told you, is poisonous. Anyway, I'll tell you about that. Remind me later if I forget. We'll start with Jonathan in Benavista. Sent me this thing from the government. Let me just see. And I see a couple of people. It's doing the rounds a bit. So let me just maximise this so I can read it. Hang on. Maximise, double click. It's the British government sent a thing out, gov.uk. It's on their website, I guess, for asylum seekers. It says sex and consent. Consent means both people freely agree to sex or sexual contact. In the UK, the law is clear and strict. Both people must agree to sex or sexual contact of any kind. This means both people must say yes freely without threat or pressure. Someone can change their mind at any time, even if they said yes before. If someone is asleep, drunk, or unable to respond, they cannot consent. Consent is needed in every situation. I mean, this applies to everyone, but this is apparently aimed at, you know, I suppose young men of, you'd say fighting age, I'd say working age. Just to double, you know, make it absolutely clear what it is in the UK. Consent is needed in every situation. This means that even if you're married or in a relationship with someone, they must consent to sex every time. Every time. I mean, that didn't used to, it wasn't that long ago that it wasn't the law in the UK. Well, you can't rape her. She's your wife. Wasn't that long ago. You know, it's medieval. It wasn't that long ago. Consent is, carries on. Consent is needed in every situation. Yeah, we said that. If you have sex with someone without their consent, this is called rape. Rape is a serious crime in the UK. You could go to prison, lose your support and accommodation, and it will affect your asylum claim. What is expected of you? You're expected to always make sure the other person freely and clearly agrees to sex or sexual consent. Never use threat, force, or pressure to make someone have sex. Never try to have sex with someone who's asleep, drunk, or unable to consent clearly. Stop if they say no or change their mind. Just a couple more things. You might as well know, even if you know, but it's good to know what the government is saying to people who come to the UK. And you know, this is similar in other similar countries, I would imagine. The legal age of consent in the UK is 16. This, bear in mind, if it hasn't changed, it's 16, but it's 18 or with vulnerable adults, maybe older or not even any age if they're vulnerable, you know, mental disability that doesn't allow, you know, them to consent or otherwise. If I'm not mistaken, the 18, the 16, if you don't have any sort of position over them, if you're the school coach and let's say you're a man, she is 17, that's not allowed. If you're the teacher, family, I don't know about the family, but someone in a position of influence over that youngster, then it's not 16. But anyway, I think I'm right on that one. But so I'll just go back to what the government actually says verbatim. The legal age of consent in the UK is 16. This means that anyone under the age of 16 is considered a child and cannot legally agree to have sex. Sex with someone under the age of 16 is a serious crime in the UK. No, there are no exceptions to this rule. Even if they say yes, it is still illegal. You are going, there's a block here. You're going to go to prison, lose your support. You could go to prison, lose your support and accommodation, and it will affect your asylum claim. And then the final bit here, which is addressed, I guess, to asylum seekers who may be women. They could be men, boys, men. But addressing them as well, it says, if you have experienced sexual abuse or assault, support is available. You will be treated with respect and dignity. Anyone of any age or gender can get help. The numbers for rape crisis in England, Wales, Scotland and Northern Ireland are available at the end of this booklet. Blah, blah, blah. You can report to the police by calling 999. Reporting will not negatively affect your asylum claim. And this is on the government's website. Under a section called A Guide for Asylum Seekers. I mean, it goes on, I just see the top of another bit. Respect in public. In the UK, people have different beliefs, religions, cultures, relationships, and ways of life. You must treat others with respect, even if you disagree with their beliefs or how, blah, blah, blah. It goes on. So that was from Jonathan. Oh, what's he trying to say here? What do you reckon, ladies and gents? What's Jonathan trying to say? But my guess before going further, my guess, I may be wrong. I'm prejudging. But my guess is the implication he sent this to me to say, see, I may be wrong. I may be introducing you, Jonathan. See, this shows that basically they're not fit. They come over here, these immigrants, and they don't know about our society. They're not fit to be here. They're just too culturally different. They think rape. We've got to tell them. We've got to explain to them that it's bad. That's my guess. Let's see.
9: Hello, Stephen. On the news this morning, yes, the government, the UK government has produced a pamphlet to give to all illegal migrants or migrants in general, I'm not too sure, reminding them that rape is actually illegal and sexual abuse is illegal and women must consent before having sex. You cannot have sex with anybody who's unconscious. Because that would not be allowing them to have give consent. The whole pamphlet is written as if they were speaking to children in a day school. But anyway, my point is that the government has recognised, as most of the British people, that there is a problem with rape and sexual abuse committed by migrants, illegal or otherwise. You were telling us all that we were bigots and racists as even suggesting the idea of such a thing. But now the UK government has recognised this as being a legitimate problem. Hence the reason they produced these pamphlets. So what do you think about this, Mr. Ritson?
17: It says nothing of the sort. As you paint it, You've specifically highlighted migrants as a percentage of the population. As a percentage of the population, generally crime is committed by, I don't know, white probably, but native-born Brits. Similar thing, you know, the United States and other countries. As a percentage of the population, when you're talking about sexual assault and rape and that sort of stuff, I think that there is a higher proportion among certain groups, maybe Afghans, I don't know, Syrians, Pakistan. We're not the immigrants, the sort that come over, say, on the dinghies or other ways and overstay and so on. But you must bear in mind as well, if you want to be honest about it, I'm not saying it's not an issue, the profile of those people. So you've got, let's just say, right, you've got 500,000 native-born Brits, okay? Just imagine them, 500,000 native-born Brits. They come in all shapes and sizes. They're children, little boys, little girls, babies, grannies, grandpas, everyone in between. You take 500,000 of sort of the people that come over on boats, that type. Well, the profile is what? Typically 18 to 28-year-old men. You take 500,000 18 to 28-year-old men from the native-born population, just take them, filter them out, and then have a look at the proportions that commit sexual assault compared to the asylum seekers. Do you see what I mean? That's just one point. There's just another 40 seconds from Jonathan. Let's see. It's a separate message.
9: I should add, I think it was yesterday when you were sort of more or less mocking or calling the woman in Ceuta sort of hysterical and overdoing it and being oh so far too sensitive about the fear for her children walking the streets of Ceuta. Well, maybe they could do with a pamphlet like this as well. It is a legitimate problem, and how you can sort of semi-mock this woman for being too... too concerned about this, I really don't know, because rape and sexual assault is a huge problem among the migrant community, as most people know.
17: That particular woman, I saw her beforehand. It did seem performative to me. She wasn't saying she'd been raped or attacked or anything. I'm not saying that that's not a serious thing, but her shtick... really emotional. I saw her before, by the way. I mean, it doesn't work on radio when the silence, there's nothing happening. But there was the minister, the cameras and so on, the social media influencers, trying to like, come on, say something. I'm not saying she was. I have no evidence whatsoever. But if somebody had gone along, one of these, there's a couple of American ones as well. Oh, got on a plane from the United States, you know, the whole banging on about Mexicans. Whoa, let's do it. Fly over. And then a boat, presumably to Thote, or fly to Morocco and go in over the border if they could. To stir it up. It wouldn't shock me. No, it would be shocking, but I wouldn't go, well, I never have thought of that. If some people, maybe that woman, maybe not. I don't have any evidence against her. Pay her. You know, the social media content, you know, you want your clicks on YouTube. If I give you 200 euros, will you, you know, cry and say? And she basically, her thing was, I can't even walk because I walk in the street and I see them and who knows what they're going to do. On balance, many of them will probably be more scared than anyone, right? I'm not saying that it's a massive cock up. The PP blaming, the government and so on, the border. It was terrible. It was ridiculous, the border. But the border was the same. If the PP had been in now, prior to what happened, was it the 30th, whenever it was, that Thursday principally, 30th of July, whenever it was, prior to that, I imagine the border would have been the same. Right? Prior to this, there was no particular manifesto pledge. I've heard the PP say, we're going to strengthen the border and add Guardia Civil and, you know, pontoons out floating out to sea and double the, you know, the width of the height and width of the barbed wire. It wasn't a thing. The PP is not wrong to say that the socialist government cocked this one up, but they would have cocked it up as well. The leaflet, you know, you seem to be implying Muslims because you're saying these immigrants, then, I mean, they'll come over and rape. I guess you don't mean Ukrainians, do you? Or do you? Do you mean Ukrainians as well? Those Ukrainians, the refugees, those Ukrainians, come over to the UK. I mean, everyone knows they rape. No, you don't mean that, do you? You can't gaslight me that easily, Jonathan. Your suggestion is Muslims, dark brown people, that sort, basically. It could be black. They're not Muslim. Doesn't matter, they don't have to be Muslim. It could be black too. The leaflet doesn't show that Muslim asylum seekers are unfit for society. It shows the UK explaining its laws and expectations to people arriving from any country. You go to Japan, you'll get people, even on business, they'll say, like, you know, here, somebody offers you their business card. You don't go, thanks, and put it in your pocket. You take the business card with two hands, ideally. You look at it for a moment. Express interest as though it's the most precious thing in the world that you've ever held. You look at the business card, a polite, slight bow, and then you pocket it. Like it's a treasured thing. You'll get that in a business guide to, you know, Japan. Ah, oh, these Brits, they can't be doing business with them. You have to spell it out like they're 12. So providing basic guidance doesn't mean that the government's concluded that, you know, every recipient's dangerous or incapable of understanding British values. And they're just saying, look, just in case, here's what the British values are. And governments frequently explain laws to visitors, migrants, employees, children, newly arrived residents. I don't know because I haven't done it, but it's different, citizenship than residency. But the citizenship test, you know, for the United States, Spain, the UK and so on, probably in there somewhere, there's a thing people have to sort of learn. I mean, it's not the Constitution verbatim in the case of the US or Spain, but there'll be stuff about the laws and the values and the basic principles in there. And some people throwing their eyes up, like, I know they don't mean me when they tell me this. And the principles, you know, in the image are not uniquely British in any meaningful moral sense. I mean, it's great. You know, when you have somebody, I don't know, a community comes together and there's a house fire and then the community comes and they're with their buckets and a chain and people say, this shows you just what the British people are like. You know, we come together in the hour of need. That's true. But it's not uniquely true. Spanish people do the same. United States people do the same. I'm sure Iranians, Israelis, Palestinians, North Koreans, South Korea, North and South Sudanese, or Sudanese and South Sudanese, people's instincts are generally good. I mean, it's preservation of the species, isn't it? Generally. That's why we have watchtowers, you know, against lions, whatever, back in the day. The tribes, if a tribe is somewhere where there, you know, there are predatory animals like lions or leopards or whatever it may be, then you're going to have someone staying guard all night. Why should I guard you? Well, as a society. The same principle that you always should have somebody on watch on a boat, you know, night, you know, crossing the Atlantic or wherever. Why should I? Well, on behalf of the tribe, that tribe being people on board the boat. And this leaflet, it explains the legal framework. It's not claiming that people from other backgrounds have no morality. You know, you can still explain laws to people who already understand them. And it's especially reasonable when people recently arrived, they may not speak English fluently, you know, or at all. They may not know exactly how UK law defines consent. We changed it. As I say, the issue of rape within marriage. If the police hand out leaflets on a road, let's say particularly maybe near an accident hotspot or during the big holiday season move across Spain and France, typically by car, all over the place, they hand out leaflets saying, you know, showing the risk of speeding and the dangers of driving incorrectly, dangerously, and so on. You get the leaflet. What are you saying, that I don't know how to drive? The policeman hands you the leaflet. No, you're saying that all drivers, because we're drivers, the category of people known as drivers, we're all reckless and a blasé about killing somebody on the road.
18: We don't say that, do we? Anyway,
17: the overriding thing which I find of concern, you know, hidden in the gaslighting, really, is that if any individual anywhere commits rape or sexual assault, that person should be held accountable. But the responsibility belongs to the individual, not to a religion, a nationality, a migration.

0: immigration category, and the same principle applies when a British-born person commits a sexual offence, right? Unless you condemn all Brits when a white guy does it. You know, we condemn the offence without declaring the whole population unfit for society. Unless it's brown immigrants.
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0: Carl in Torremolino says, don't get sidetracked and forget about the Nepalese spices, toxic or not. I've written a thing, I've put spices here. Okay, a bit later. I'm still here, can't be that poisonous. I don't know. It's a curious thing. They're rare as well. They're as rare as percebes. Percebes, remember those? John en Mijas, buenos dias. Regarding the rape info, I think by supplying the info, defendants are less easily able to claim ignorance about sex. Of course, ignorance is no defence in the UK, although it might be a consideration when sentencing. Yeah. That's right. You know, it's tails I win, heads you lose, isn't it? If they hadn't put this out, well, they should have said. They're not even telling them. It's so irresponsible. And when they tell, ha-ha, it's proof. Cookie. Oh, you've made me think of lunch. No, I have a bit more for lunch. Cookie, buenos dias, says, we know that the illegal men coming into Europe and the UK... You know, they're only, you know, I, you know, with me, I'll slap on the wrist for you, Cookie. If they're only illegal if they come in and don't claim asylum. It is not illegal to come to the UK or anywhere that's signed up to the relevant Geneva Conventions. It is not illegal to get into the country anyway, if you make it. Swim, if you can. I wouldn't advise. As long as you claim asylum, as soon as you arrive, as soon as you land on a beach, you see a police officer, you approach him and say, or her, you know, and say, I want to claim asylum. And if your claim is, if you don't claim asylum, you're illegal. I mean, I suppose, you know, in a way, you could say, Stephen, when is illegal? He arrives on the beach, whoa, takes off the rubber dinghy, whatever, you know, jumps out the rubber dinghy, goes onto the beach, still not illegal. Where are you headed? To the nearest police station. Okay, that's one thing. But where are you headed? Oh, getting on a bus stop. Getting a bus stop to the local train station, hopping on a train, heading up to, I don't know, somewhere a long way from Dover, Birmingham, to stay with a family that I've secretly contacted and they're going to smuggle me in. You know, they're going to keep me. I'm going to stay at their house and then I'll get a job in the back of a shop, you know, a friend who's got a takeaway. That's illegal, completely. No one disputing that. So anyway, Cookie, it might seem like nothing, but irregular. Anyway, okay, that said. Cookie, we know that the illegal men coming into Europe and the UK come from a sexually repressed culture, and when they see Western women, they lose their minds and think it's a free-for-all. I'm saying it how it is. As an Asian woman, I have experienced this in India, where men, complete strangers, try and touch you or brush up against you. I have kicked many men in India. Well, good for you. Yeah, I mean, two things can be true at the same time. Is there a higher percentage of people think that it is socially acceptable? Absolutely. I mean, come on. Not you, Cookie. I'm just saying generally now. But it's even in our popular TV culture. All right, woo, a slap on the arse, slapper on the arse. The secretary walks past. You know, boys in the city, you know, the brokers, all right, darling. Yeah. And worse, I mean, you know, somebody's nice. Some ladies, I know some older friends, they say, it's quite a bit, I miss a bit. You know, I walk past, I'm all dolled up, and I don't get the whistles now. Yeah, as long as this kid stays at a whistle at a distance, you know, just be serious and adult about it. But it is, you know, a progressive thing, and I just have the issue that they go from the leap where they're saying, right, look, there's too much of this, fine, to then, well, they're all at it, or a majority, or they all would if they could. Thank you, Cookie. Morris in Belfast says, hi, Stephen, thought you might

0: like this, please watch the first interview. Okay, for later. Thank you, Morris. It's something to do with Joe Biden. Joe Biden's fault. Richard in London says, Percebes aren't rare. Rocking horse. Percebes, for those who don't know, I forgot about those barnacle cockles or some weird name. In Spain, you typically get them at Christmas. Well, they're popular at Christmas. They're very expensive. They're seafood, like in a shell. They look a bit like something out of Game of Thrones. They look like a dragon's foot. They're ugly mother. They are nice, if you like that sort of thing. And they're very expensive, but because the rarity comes from, say, Galicia, typically the cliffs of Finisterre around there, the north of Spain, the Atlantic, the Bay of Biscay. Imagine the clashes. Those rough seas. Many a shipwreck there. Many an English pirate down there somewhere, his bones. And these things cling onto the side of the cliff face, only where the waves smash into them. You can't farm them. They don't like peaceful waters or rocks. So traditionally, these men would go down on ropes, better ropes these days, but imagine a rope abseiling down the side of the cliff. Abseiling down the side of the cliff. Think of the biggest cliff in Cornwall, or cliffs of Dover, but rougher. Down the side, these things cling to the rock. They have a basket attached to their waist, and then they pick them off and put them in the basket. And so, people have died doing it. That's why they're expensive. Yeah, Richard says they're expensive because of the difficulty of obtaining them, not because of their rarity. Well, it's the pedantry sometimes just is a distraction, but thank you. Richard says, rape was only banned in the UK in 1991. What do you mean? Do you mean in marriage? You also say, does that migrant community include Jonathan, who is a migrant in Spain? Yeah, but he'd say he's culturally different. He might be English. I guess he's English, aren't you, Jonathan? It might be English, but, culturally the same. We've more broadly speaking got the same cultural values in England and Spain. That's what he'd say. That's the difference. Tim says, an estimated 13.1 million foreign-born people lived in the UK as of mid-2024, making up roughly 19% of the population. So 19% foreign-born in the UK. More broadly, official figures from the Office for National Statistics recorded net migration at 171,000 for the year ending December 2025. Okay, just among all of this, for all of us to remember, in isolation it might not mean much, but so we know, net migration to the UK, in other words, after taking out the people who've left the UK, Brits or others, 171,000 more people, December 2025, presumably year on year. Yeah, and Richard, who knows Galicia well, says sometimes they don't have ropes, just a wetsuit, and they chant it against waves. Well, there you go. Even harder. Cookie says they taste okay. Plenty in Galicia. There you go. Taste okay. See, we got a... Hey, Carl. See? Well, they've been wishing it. Your fellow Talk Radio Europeans have manoeuvred me into talking about food. Cookie says plenty in Galicia. Indeed, yeah. In fact, you spent quite a bit of time there, didn't you, some months ago, a few months in Galicia. Lovely. Taste okay. I prefer sea urchin. Well, it's not an either or. Sea urchins, for those of you who don't know, they look like sort of hedgehogs. Well, sea urchins, yeah, the spiky things. Years ago, I went picking them. As a kid, I was, I don't know how old I would have been, 8, 9, 10 years old, with some friend of that age, and his parents really were the ones sort of guiding us. But I don't know where the best place for them is, but even in Altea, there are, I don't know if they still are, where the things change, the Posidonia, the seaweed is under threat and all that. But vaguely, if memory serves me, if you look at them, if you see sea urchins, be careful, wear shoes, wear Crocs or something, because they're very spiky. If memory serves me, if any of you can do this, because I don't know in the Costa del Sol if you have them, But if we have them in Altea, there's a good chance. The edible ones, if memory serves me, they're the females. If you look at them, if you didn't know, they look vaguely the same, different sizes. If memory serves me, the black ones, they're jet black. They're the male sea urchins. You don't eat those. And the ones that look a bit brown, sometimes it's borderline. You look, yeah, it's brown on that. That's the female. They're the ones to eat. And, you know, they're often served in their shell, sometimes in a fancy restaurant. And I agree, they're delicious. Cookie says she lived in Galicia for 2 years. A couple more, and we've got to go to some ads. Rick says, Rick in Marbella, if you have any doubts about the success of groping, Trump will give you some tips. Mm-hmm. And John in Mijas says, well, there you go. Rape within marriage became illegal across the UK between 1989 and 1991. There you go. So that confirms what Richard was referring to and what I said earlier. Like, oh, these people coming over here, they don't know anything. We, in 1991? So it's not something we've known. Oh, since medieval times, we knew it wasn't right. Yeah, and I just see some breaking news from Bloomberg, just popped up on a screen. The European Commission expectations to return all migrants who entered Ceuta illegally to Morocco. Yeah, and a spokesperson has spoken about that. We'll come to that in a moment. Just quickly on this, Paul in Liverpool. Just got some figures for me here. And Paul in Liverpool, it's not some bloke on Facebook. With yous, plural, I tend to, yeah, I mean, if you're regulars, then I trust you. Yeah? Surprise, surprise. You know, if John and Mijas has been giving me figures for years and they've turned out to be broadly accurate, and if occasionally something turns out not to be, he doesn't double down, he'll go, oh, yeah, sorry, my bad, yeah, da-da-da. Same with Paul, same with Richard, grumpy as he is. Same with a few of you. Jonathan. Yeah. Paul says in the UK, based on 2024 figures, okay, sexual criminal incarceration numbers, 98% of sexual crimes are by males, 2% by females. That seems not surprising, right? 85% by British nationals, 15% by foreign nationals. And what did we say earlier? 19% of people in the UK are not born in the UK. In that generic thing right there, they're underrepresented. But that doesn't add to what I said about the average profile of the age, male, and, you know, the most sexually active years. The highest number of foreigners incarcerated for sex crimes are Romanians. So generally that's not Muslim, is it? They're very Catholic, many. I imagine that'll be a gypsy population. I'm just saying, I imagine, I don't know, why specifically Romanians as opposed to, you know, other people in Eastern Europe. You could say a different cultural norm among some that are in the Roma community. I don't know. You've got to ask the question. You can't be so politically correct that then you just allow in the far right because they say you can't, they don't talk about anything, right? Poles, number two, very Catholic as well. Irish, Jonathan, your theory is starting to look pretty thin. Then Pakistani and Indian. And the numbers are lower, but there's a higher percentage per population. Afghan, Sudanese, Eritrean, Bangladeshi. Of course, these are you know, immigrant populations. We don't see a massive influx of, whatever, Japanese or... So because basically, economically, they're fine, relatively. Paul says, to me, the government pamphlet seems a good idea, but only as part of a wider set of actions. The misogynistic, sexist conditioning of males by certain influencers can now be seen in preteen boys. Yeah, that's a point. I mean, what do you think of Andrew Tate, Jonathan? If you don't like the sort of thing that you think that brown immigrants are doing... Andrew Tate is trying to encourage young white boys to become that. Women are possessions. All right. From Tim has sent me this. I've got to go to a break. I'll go to a break, and then because it's interesting what this Henry Stewart in London says, writing to The Economist, maybe. Can't see, judging by the font, it could be. I'll read it. It's interesting.
1: TRE.
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0: Say in Central and South America and so on. Replace it with fascists, like literal fascists, with the Hugo Boss uniforms and everything. 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
0: 12:41, las 12:41. Henry Stewart, this guy who writes, he says, from London, his letter, no woman in a burqa or a hijab or a burkini has ever done me any harm, but I was sacked without explanation by a man in a suit. Men in suits missold me pensions and endowments, costing me thousands of pounds. A man in a suit led us on a disastrous and illegal war. Men in suits lead the banks and crashed the world economy. Other men in suits then increased the misery to millions through austerity. If we're to start telling people what to wear, maybe we should ban suits. Point. Upset, you know, of each their own. I don't like it. It's so rare. It depends where you are. But, you know, if I were in Afghanistan, well, I'd go with the flow. I'd have to as a visitor, certainly. But I don't know, I've maybe come across two in Cologne in 10 years, and if London might have more, I don't know. But I don't particularly like it when I see a woman with a sort of a slit eye thing, you know, just, well, because it's sort of almost like, I feel as though she's saying to me, I don't know if you're a rapist or not, you could be, I'm not taking my chances. Isn't it? I'm not allowed to look at her. I don't glare and stare in a leery way. But, you know, if it's of her own free will, not in a bank, presumably. Huh? Somewhere with security. Cookie's trolling me now with beautiful food. That first one looks like baklava, sweet sort of Turkish, you know, Middle Eastern sort of thing. Is it with honey and pistachio? Looks like that straw thing they have. And now here is lobster rice with prawns and cachivaches. Well, and that rice, by the way, that is proper. I can't taste it or smell it because, of course, it's a photo from the Costa del Sol to the Costa Blanca, the hand of friendship. But I can see from here by the gloss on it that rice looks damn good. Valencian standards, even, considering it's Andalusia. the caldo, that's what you want to get. There's a thing if you paellas. Sometimes I'll go for arroz a banda. Arroz a banda. What is it? It's basically a paella with nothing in it, eh? I might leave a few broad beans or something. All the flavours of the quality of the fish stock and the things and all that, that's the thing. And I generally, if I have a paella, whether it's my dad who used to make wonderful paellas, proper kosher. Kosher, is that a Jewish paella? No, you know. Even in England, we had a set of paella pans. One time, my dad in Liverpool, in the garden, was doing a paella for about 12 and a bunch of friends, you know, from Liverpool. And one friend, he's like, we've just spent like 10 grand on the kitchen. And there's Pete Ritson with a couple of sticks and it's bloody lovely. Oh, with sticks in the garden, you know, fire. Normally, you go by the gas bottle and the ring thing in Spain, which is specifically for paellas. That's the most practical. That's what most people use. Don't use a frying pan on induction. But with the leña, with firewood, and of course you get the extra thing. But it's all about the caldo. That's what I like. I would tend to, you know, well, okay, I'll have a prawn. I might have a mussel, depending what it is. But bit of chicken, maybe. Oh, I'm not into the pork bits, depending on the paella, but the rice. So anyway, well done to the caldo. Looks good. And what else have you sent me? Cockles, what do they call those ones? The open things? Delicious. And sea urchins on ice. Yeah. All right, now on... By the way, just briefly talking of, you know, people, working age and all of that. Terrible thing in Cameroon, a gold mine in Cameroon there's been a landslide and well over 100 people killed. I mean, I'm seeing this thing. It's like an open cast mine. Think of it like a big crater. And they're digging in this thing. Hundreds of people, I mean, complete chaos. And there's a slide of the earth over one side, and then it's just going quite slowly, but a big sort of earth slide down the side into this big crater. Hundreds, if not thousands of people inside, all scrambling to make a living from a little grain of gold they may find. And because there are so many of them, it's like, you know, a football stadium crush. The ones who are there in the path of this soil, it looks dry, soil coming down, they can't move because of the other people. And it's just slowly just buries them. Awful. You know, for a bit of gold. Some people talk about blooming, you know, what was it called? Health and safety. Oh, bloody hell, health and safety. Health and safety. By the way, talking of, we'll just come back to the migrant thing. Oh, keep an eye, 9:19. No, let's go back to that. I was going to just tell you about the earthquakes. There have been more earthquakes in Granada. We didn't notice, and that's because you sleep well. Scallops, thank you. The scallops, love scallops. Scallops in Spanish vieiras with a V, vieiras. If you see vieiras, that's scallops. And in French,

0: 2024, the highest level since 2016. All right. So illegal to stay in the UK because they either didn't claim asylum, didn't have a right to asylum, or claimed and failed. Yeah? So that is illegal, important distinction. She's been answering some questions with Politico, or no, Politics UK. The questions, I think, are on screen, so I'll ask them for you.
1: Questions around the government's work.
0: Yeah. So question one, why not use the Navy to stop the boats, right? That's what Reform is proposing. And I guess the Navy's like, come again, we're not going to do it. Yeah, okay. Why not use the Navy to stop the boats?
1: The Royal Navy actually did this before, but there was no reduction in small boat numbers. The truth is, the Border Security Command have the same capabilities and technology as the Navy. I understand the appeal of saying, just push these boats back to France. But firstly, these boats are so flimsy, you would knock people into the sea. That would mean killing people. I am not willing to do that. You would also end our relationship with the French, and it is thanks to their support that we have brought boat numbers down this year.
0: By the way, just to clarify, you would end relationships, a decent one anyway, with the European Union, not just France, all of it, all of it. That includes your holiday to Spain.
1: There is more to be done, and we must be relentless, but the Navy isn't the answer.
0: Next question. Why won't you leave the ECHR, the European Commission on Human Rights?
1: Look, I hear this one a lot.
0: It's basically, people say that, technically, I think you'd say, why won't you leave the Council of Europe? Yeah, which has nothing to do with the European Union. You have to be in it to be in the EU, but it's a separate thing. So why won't you leave the Council of Europe, which has the Convention on Human Rights, which has the Court of Human Rights, which adjudicates on the Convention, which is a document of the council. So anyway, in shorthand, we'd say, let's leave the ECHR. Technically, I think you should say, why don't we leave the Council of Europe? But anyway, same, same.
1: Relentless, but the Navy isn't the answer.
0: ECHR.
1: Look, I hear this one a lot. People saying if we just tore it up, we'd suddenly solve everything. Unfortunately, it isn't true. If we leave the ECHR, we torch relationships with partners who we rely on, partners like Germany, who are helping us crack down on the supply chain of dinghies, like France, who are tackling the gangs on the beaches, and a whole host of countries who we deport and return people to. If we tore all that up, we would be in a worse place than we are now. There are laws we can adjust right here, and that is what we are doing in our new asylum and immigration bill, because that's how you actually build on returns that are up 52% under this government.
0: Next question. Why are deportations not happening faster?
1: Every week, planes lift off from this country to return those with no right to be here. Over 80,000 criminals and immigration offenders have been returned since the election, and that is the highest rate in nearly a decade. But I agree that we must go further. Deportations are often frustrated by lengthy appeals, many of them vexatious. That is why I am pursuing significant reform to our appeals courts and our laws to ensure that those here illegally are swiftly removed.
0: Next question. Why are you still paying? They're all good questions that people ask, legitimate questions. Why are you still paying the French government to stop the boats when all they do is wave them off?
1: I know how frustrating it is to see footage of small boat crossings, like the videos many of us have seen on social media in recent weeks, but that is not the whole story. Nearly 1,000 French officers have now been deployed to French beaches to stop small boats. We've seized 1,100 boats and engines, arrested thousands of immigration criminals, and stopped 47,000 attempted channel crossings. Our new payment by results border deal with France is bearing fruit. As part of that deal, I negotiated a flexible arrangement where funding goes to the things that work. If they're not working, we will stop funding. Crossing numbers are starting to fall, but we're not complacent and we will be relentless.
0: Final question, I think. Exactly how many illegal small boat migrants have been deported?
1: More than 6,000 small boat arrivals have been returned since July 2024, and removals are at record levels. But I know that there is more that we need to do, and that's why I'm pursuing reforms to make it swifter to remove those that are here illegally.
0: You know, it's the same everywhere. Núñez Feijóo, the Conservative, she's Labour officers.

0: say conservative. She looks a bit conservative. Just I'm thinking. Feijóo, the PP, main opposition conservative in Spain, yesterday he was in Ceuta for his second time. Similar sort of message. She doesn't want reform to steal any thunder or votes, and he doesn't want Vox to steal his votes in Spain. Putting it bluntly, that's why the CDU in Germany and the CSU, notably just in Bavaria, sister party in a way, that they're making similar noises because they're afraid of the AfD. With some reason, I would say. On you know, the note that Jonathan started all, it would see what you've done, Jonathan. what's her name? Georgia Gould. She is the school standards minister. And she was asked by Stig Abel from The Times why about this leaflet, precisely the one that Jonathan brought my attention to.
1: Look, I think the starting point of coming to this country is understanding the laws of this country, understanding the consequences of breaking those laws and the absolute basics. And, you know, that is critical that people understand as a very starting point. And if people break the laws of this country, that they will not be able to stay in this country. And we've, you know, made it much easier to remove people who break the laws of this country.
2: Do you think, Georgia, we were having this debate in the studio, do you think it's fair to say, it's reasonable to say that some cultures are more troubling than ours? Our culture, when it comes to the issue of sexual violence, for example, which has many, many flaws, and anyone will tell you that, but there is a culture in this country that is superior to other cultures, say a culture in Afghanistan. Is that a neutral thing to say? The culture within Afghanistan or even Pakistan, for example, is worse than ours when it comes to women's rights. Is that just an acceptable neutral thing to say, do you think?
1: Well, I think, you know, what's happening in Afghanistan at the moment and, you know, how women are being treated is, you know, obviously very, very different and deeply concerning. But it is for many people who come from Afghanistan. And when I used to lead Camden Council, we had a really large number of Afghan evacuees who came into Camden, and I spent many, many hours with those families. These are people who served alongside British troops, who were you know, acted as security families, and these were, you know, wonderful people who wanted to contribute, who had, you know, done a huge amount in their country and had a huge amount that they wanted to contribute to our country. And now I know many of those people, women, men, who are contributing.
2: But there are also men who come from these countries who are traumatised, maybe, but they also come from a culture which doesn't value women. We have to be honest about that.
1: I think that, you know, I don't think it's possible to make those...
0: He's not wrong. Two things can be right at the same time. You know, some places, maybe a man in the street and he's grabbing a woman by the hair and pulling her, and they're going, what's that? And he says, it's my wife, come on, we're going home. And people go, okay, and they just walk on. Whereas, hopefully, every man and person capable would jump in and stop him here. I'll speak to you on the other side of the news.
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1: Charlie Klitschko has told the BBC Ukraine needs more help from its partners to protect civilians after another intense Russian bombardment overnight. The mayor was visiting the scene of one Russian attack, but across the capital at least 13 people were killed and more than 40 injured. A school and a children's hospital were among the buildings hit. Our correspondent Dan Johnson is in Kyiv.
2: There are tower blocks here that have been totally destroyed by the waves of Russian missile strikes that hit this city around midnight, 1 a.m. There were a number of locations that were hit, but here we've got about 4 or 5 8-story buildings that are almost totally destroyed, still standing somehow, but the recovery teams were showing me pictures from the roof that show where the missiles actually went straight in through the roof and then essentially destroyed these flats from the inside out.
1: The founder of the failed Chinese property firm Evergrande has been sentenced to life in jail and had all his belongings confiscated. Hui Ka-yan oversaw the rapid expansion of Evergrande into China's biggest real estate firm before it collapsed, owing hundreds of billions of dollars. He had previously admitted charges including embezzlement and corporate bribery. Germany has registered a record 14,000 deaths so far this year linked to the extreme heat wave. The figures have surpassed the previous high 12 years ago. Steve Jackson reports.
3: Extreme heat is not recorded as a cause of death in most cases, but it exacerbates the risks for people with a wide range of health conditions. The figures produced by the Robert Koch Institute, Germany's main public health body, are established by comparing recorded deaths with the number of fatalities in average years. The warming of our planet means a much higher number of heat-related deaths could become the new normal. More than 70% of them this year in Germany occurred in 1 week in late June, when temperatures exceeded 40 Celsius.
1: The authorities in northern India have transferred nearly 100 murder cases from a judge after he handed out 22 death sentences in just a few months. The Uttar Pradesh government removed the cases from Ravi Kumar Diwakar. Ambarasan Etirajan has more details.
4: The recent judgments by 46-year-old Ravi Kumar Diwakar raised alarm among legal activists. He heads a fast-track court established to speed up the judicial process. But 22 death sentences in 4 months was unusual. Under Indian law, executions can only be carried out if confirmed by state high courts and ultimately the Supreme Court. India retains the death penalty, but the Supreme Court says it should be imposed only in rarest of rare cases. India last carried out executions in 2020 when 4 men convicted of the gang rape and murder of a woman in Delhi were hanged.
1: World News from the BBC.
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7: This is your Spanish news. Spain plans to transfer about 500 unaccompanied children from its North African enclave of Ceuta to the mainland after tens of thousands of migrants recently surged across the border by land and sea. Officials at the Ministry of Youth and Children told Spanish public broadcaster RTV that the provisional figure covers children it considers most vulnerable following the mass crossing of people from Morocco on July the 30th. The recent influx of more than 70,000 migrants left Ceuta's child protection system at more than 4,600% of its intended capacity, the enclave's government said. Madrid allocate Ceuta an ordinary reception capacity of 29 places, but the shelters are now holding about 1,350 children. Under Spain's relocation plan, the children would be spread across Spain's autonomous regions or placed in foster care. The transfer of children to the mainland has drawn a criticism from Spain's opposition, Partido Popular. Everyone who entered illegally must legally return to Morocco, said Partido Popular official Elias Bendodo. Everyone, adults and minors. Far-right Vox Party leader Santiago Abascal opposed the plan, writing on X, "Not 1 euro from the Spaniards for MENAs, for illegals, for invaders, for human traffic mafias, for Morocco." Rego, the youth and children minister, accused the Partido Popular of aligning itself with Vox's racist positions. Climate change has dramatically intensified this summer's exceptionally high sea temperatures across Europe, adding about 2 degrees C of warming in parts of the Mediterranean and greatly expanding the area affected by marine heat waves. That's according to new research. Scientists from the World Weather Attribution Group said yesterday that the human-caused global warming was the main factor behind unusually warm conditions stretching from the seas around Ireland and Western Britain to the Atlantic off the Iberian Peninsula and across the Mediterranean. The findings come after a summer in which large areas of Europe have experienced severe heat waves, drought and wildfires, with scientists warning that risking temperatures on land and sea are increasingly linked to the continued accumulation of greenhouse gases in the atmosphere. And that's your Spanish news.
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14: It is 13h07. It is 7 minutes past one. Sam in Andalucía, buenos días, says, we are onto food. Bisque is the best stock to start with. And you have to have chicken. It's going to be mixed. Ibiza and Valencia, some of the best. Andalucía, it's just the risotto. It's all about the caldo, the stock. It's all about the caldo, the stock. Paella, I mean, just staying the obvious. I've stood and opened beers and bottles of wine and soft drinks and observed with glazed eyes a gazillion times. Nobody has observed more paellas than me being made. I've made two, but, well, you know, with supervision. I've watched loads of them being made, and it's the stock, and you can't touch the rice. Most of my life, if I make rice, I do it in, what do you call it, excess water. So you put whatever rice in. Same with pasta, overestimate. You know, it's sometimes handy just a cup or a glass, so you know, because that doesn't allow very much. You know, one glass, a glass, a mug, you know, size. That's for two, I'll put a bit more. No, it expands and it's plenty. Okay, right. Thank you, Sam. The rape issue, let's not go back to that. Just some figures. Thank you. I'll look at them after. I read all your stuff, all of yous, plural. Richard says, yet the English abroad expect their norms to be adhered to when they travel and get in trouble, such as in the UAE. Well, there are exceptions. Again, most people, well, I think it's living there, but if you go on holiday to the UAE or anywhere, then the standard is abide by their rules, you know? And if there's any doubt, you publish them, just like the Brits did to the, you know, for the asylum seekers. Monaco years ago? They brought a rule, and I remember there was a bit of chatter about it at the time, where you weren't allowed to go topless, men included, off the beach. I don't know if it's still in effect. So Monaco, you can go, forget the women, the men in your swimming costume, topless, but once you're off, you're walking in the street, just back from the beach in Monaco, pretty packed in, T-shirt on, you know, or shirt or something. I don't know if they've changed that, but sometimes things have to be said. You go, well, I didn't know. Imagine you're walking in Monaco and it's really hot and you're a man and you're, suppose you know, you're pretty trim. So it's not like, oh my God, please, nobody has to live. I can't unsee that. No, just fine. And then a policeman comes along in Monaco and says, right, that's €100 fine. Well, I didn't know. Well, it's obvious. No, it isn't. So some things have to be spelt out. Thank you. Jonathan in Benavista. Okay. I thought it was 44 seconds. There's a preceding one. Let's see.
10: Yeah, exactly. That chap was right when he was talking to the minister. It's purely about different cultures and the way different cultures respond to women. In particular, the Afghanis, as we know. You know, the women, girls can only go to school to the age of eight, and then...
14: That's the Taliban in Afghanistan, yeah? Not an Afghan person, you know, who's professor of law at Harvard, right? You don't mean that. You mean the Taliban, don't you? You see, you're already conflating. The Jews! No, I mean Netanyahu. Well, you didn't say that. You just said the Afghans, didn't you?
10: To school to the age of eight, and then they have to go to secret schools because schooling after that age is prohibited, along with a host of other things, restrictions on women. I mean, they are second or third or fourth class citizens, and they are not held in any regard other than cooking, cleaning and sex. So this is my point. And how rich could Richard, yes, again, poor chap, Jonathan's a migrant. Well, of course I am. But I come from a completely different culture, which is a westernised culture, a civilised culture. Unfortunately, like it or not, Afghanistan and Pakistan to some extent are not, in my view, civilised to the degree that we are.
14: You know, speaking personally, I have a lot more in common, a lot more in common with many of those people, some Afghan tribal people, than I do with many Brits. Not all. I'm not anti-British. I love my country. Not right or wrong, remember. I'm not a nationalist. You might describe me as a patriot, I would think, in the sense that for Europe, for Spain, for the UK and for humanity and the little animals... and the trees, is what is in their best interest, not waving a blooming flag. Some, you know, Tommy Robinson chanting football hooligans. Not all, but, you know. What is that? Are you saying that me and you? You and I? You and me? Get your grammar right. Have a go at everyone else. Get it right yourself. Is you and I, Jonathan, what do we have more in common with? Some... rampaging thug, especially with the herd mentality. Alone, no, not so confident, usually, unless they're insane. Or, you know, a civilized Afghan family in Afghanistan or on a beach in the UK or Spain. And you go, oh, Jonathan and I are walking along a beach on... you know, in Andalusia somewhere, Cadiz, well, you know, or the other side of Gibraltar, this side. We're walking along and there aren't many people around. It's a remote beach and we see a little fire on the beach. We think, the fires are not allowed. And Jonathan and I are approaching and they look, oh, can't tell, Moroccan, Afghan, Syrian, don't know. And they're there and they've got a little pot and they're doing the fire on the beach. I know you can't do the fire on the beach normally. And they're making some sort of homemade stew thing. They're going to eat. And they're there and they go, and I say, on the off chance, I go, Salaam alaikum, you know. And you go, watch you. Keep your distance. And they go, hola. And immediately, ¿quiere comer? Eat, join us. Eat, try. We sit down and a couple of them have got a bit of broken Spanish or English and, where are you from? And whatever their story. And they say, and we try some. My experience, that's a bit spicy. I like my spices, but as you'll find out. And just the hospitality. This isn't theoretical. I've had this literally on the beaches of miles inland, eh? Yeah, the beaches of the Rhine in Cologne. I've been many times along, wasn't like overwhelmed by it, but on the beaches, it's lovely sandy beaches, like on the sea. Around Cologne, there are plenty of lovely sandy beaches down. You've got to be careful because of the current. They have what you call those things that stick out, you know, to stop the current directly there. So it's safe as long as you don't go too far out into the middle of the river. And I've come across that a lot. Not that they were there illegally. They might have been, I think, the ones that I've come across mostly would be Syrian refugees in some housing centre, a whole family, like 12 of them, or family and friends, doing exactly that with a little, because in Cologne you can, in the parks and on the beach, as long as you clear up your mess, hello, you can have a little barbecue. Without exception, it's happened to me a few times, you go in smiling. Sometimes there's a bit, because they're used to people maybe with that attitude, not you, Jonathan, but the sort of people that act upon your sentiment. This white guy, or three of them, more heavily built than me, say, coming along. They've tried to be, you know, not in the middle of anyone, annoying anyone. Little remote bit of beach. They're presumably being housed in not exactly luxury, in some, you know, grey 60s tower block. Again, fine, but you want to get out. So they go to, where's a public space where we're not annoying anyone? They go to the beach. They do that. When you approach, I've found this, because I've, you know, Cologne, there are plenty of such migrants, Ukrainians too. And there's, how could I describe it? It's not scientific, but personal experience. Occasionally look of fear is too strong a term, but apprehension. Okay, and you sort of, you walk over to them. Uh-oh, is this guy going to go, was sind Sie, Asylanten, raus. Assigned, go, leave, raus from Deutschland. Oh, like a bit of, you know, a bit of a smile. You know, like a mistreated kitten or puppy. You know, that initial thing until they gain the confidence. But you, Jonathan, you were clever enough on your own merits. So, respect, you were clever enough to have been born white and British.
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14: It is 13:22. It is 22 minutes past one. Oh, that reminds me of the German bars opening tomorrow. Been closed for August. Can't get myself a sausage. Hardly. Tim says, Jonathan seems to have Richard derangement syndrome. Bless. And John in Mijas just says, for info, that in Spain, local areas like Fuengirola, for example, in Malaga, it can be illegal. Many Spanish coastal municipalities have local civility bylaws. In Spanish, a bylaw is ordenanza municipal, local ordinance, bylaw. Have local civility bylaws banning bikinis, swim trunks or bare chests once you leave the sand or beach promenade. Fines for walking through town centres, shops or streets in beachwear range from 300 to 750 euros. Often in Spain you'll see up to. It used to be up to 599 or 3,006 euros. Think of the 3,006. Some of them, they date to, they probably changed them, the conversion from the euro. So 500,000 pesetas was more or less exactly 3,000, I think it was 3,006 rings a bell. Hence, the changeover. Richard, a sausage, what's the worst that can happen? Right. I'll tell you what I'll do. I'm not going to talk about the Middle East today. There's a lot, and I think maybe we'll do that at the beginning because I don't want to treat it flippantly. But you know, the Hind Rajab, you know, the little girl who was shot 300 times or something, the car in Gaza. Do you remember the little girl? And that, the phone call. She was on the phone to the Palestinian Red Crescent, like the Red Cross, the Red Crescent, and saying, I'm here. And she was surrounded by dead bodies. She was like 9 years old. No, six. But she was eloquent enough on the phone to say, I don't know what to do. I'm here. And she was surrounded by Israeli tanks in the car. already been shot. She'd survived. I guess the bullet, her relatives' bodies prevented the bullets from killing her. She's surrounded. What do I do? Somehow, I don't know how, the presence of mind, the parents had said, look, if anything happens, phone this 112-999-911, whatever it is, in Gaza, still existed. And she's on the phone and they're saying, it's okay, honey, calm down. There's the you know, it's widely the footage. She's just a symbolic example of one. There are many, but, and it's okay. Help is coming. You just stay, you know, calm. And, well, I can't remember the order of it. It's all documented. The tanks or the machine guns, rather than the big bazooka. It wasn't. It was the smaller arms because the tank would have just blown the car to smithereens. The car was pockmarked. They just shot at it and killed her. But I can't remember the order. There was an ambulance tried to get to the scene in a sort of an open square area. There's no way that any IDF member was in danger. Hardly, not on ballot, not enough to make it not a war crime at the worst. An ambulance went, a couple of Red Crescent guys to go and try and rescue this little girl, 6-year-old. And they were shot and killed. And I'm old enough to remember when saying that that happened was considered, you know, by some, many vocal in the United States and Israel and Europe, blood libel. That's so, even so to suggest that's, now they're opening an investigation. Is it genuine or is it because of the irrefutable, not just the facts, but the mood in the United States, that's probably what they care about most. That's, the mood is turning, you know. Who's going to be in 2028 for the Republicans? Who's going to be the Democrats, the candidates? How are they going to stand on this? It's going to really make or cost them votes in the United States. Remember, all politics is local. It's the number one thing they care about. Remember the ambulance in Gaza that they were shot at? Those are people killed. And then another ambulance went to rescue their fellow ambulance workers. Went along, and as they came, arrived on the scene to just pick them up and whatever was left, whoever was alive, pick them up, take them back to whatever was left of a hospital in Gaza. And as they arrived, this second ambulance, they were all shot and murdered. It's a legal definition, but okay, let's just say killed. They were all killed. And then that, I think one or both of the ambulances, then they got some digger or bulldozer and they just buried it, all the bodies and the ambulances themselves. Just bury it, just hide it. We don't want Google Earth coming over and for taking a photo of what happened. Just bury them, bury it, all buried. The official position was that that they were under attack, they were felt threatened. Hamas has used ambulances and they sneaked in and they didn't have their lights on. If they'd announced themselves properly, then fine. But no. Moral. So we had no choice. I mean, the risk, you know, come on, if it's a war zone, if any doubt, we've got to defend ourselves, you know, be reasonable. So they said that. And then it emerged that there was mobile phone footage, camera. So the story changed. Without the evidence, would the story have changed? I'll put one of my tenors on that it wouldn't have changed without the evidence. I guess the stuff that where there isn't evidence, video or otherwise. Now, we're talking, Hind Rajab was what, 2024? Now they're saying we're going to investigate. How can anybody say that that is those are the actions of an honest broker? They're not unique in this, but on this subject. The World Central Kitchen, you know, those that were going along to that stupid idea. I said it at the time. I'm not clever, is that they think we're thick. So anyone who challenges the stuff that... What, do you think I'm stupid? Well, we'll try, you know. So if you don't believe it, it's not that it's any particular genius. That stupid idea of the pontoon, do you remember? They weren't allowing any aid into Gaza. I said I wasn't going to talk about this. They weren't allowing any aid into Gaza, or hardly, not enough. Some symbolic thing when there's a camera around. So the Americans and this stupid idea, that was Biden, wasn't it? Equally stupid. Build some sort of jetty so that aid ships can come by sea, but of course not a big ship. So then you need to offload the aid from the big ship to the little ship, boat, and then it comes to this jetty pier made of rubble from the local buildings with, you know, maybe, whoops, hang on a minute, is that a bit of brick for the... No, that's a bit of... That's human flesh there. No, don't use bones. The pontoon won't be strong enough with human bones. Let's just use rubble. So they built this stupid thing. And, of course, it didn't work. And the point is why... What is the logic of Israel letting the aid in that way? When the land is over there, perfectly reasonable to accept it. And yes, Egypt, you're not without blame. So the World Central Kitchen, you know, what's his name? The Spanish chef, very famous in the United States and elsewhere. You know who I mean, Andres. World Central Kitchen. Aid, food, not just in Palestine, Gaza, Israel, Judea, Samaria, West Bank, whatever you all are there. In other parts of the world as well. They went, the convoy of vehicles, on the roof of the vehicles, it said, that World Central Kitchen, they coordinated with the authority, the IDF and so on. We're going there, bombed, you know, double tap, I think. That one, no, there's no criminal misdeeds there. You see, I wasn't even going to talk about it. That's nothing compared to what's going on. So sometimes you'll forgive me if I talk about Kazakh / Nepalese recipes. Sam says just stick to the paella. Yeah. All right, let's let you hear Feijo.
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14: 1:35, la 1:35 minutos. Yeah, the political row over the thousands of migrants who entered Ceuta from Morocco at the end of July has escalated even more. The PP leader, Alberto Núñez Feijóo, he's calling for all those who entered illegally, including unaccompanied minors, to be returned to Morocco, ideally within a month, he said. Speaking in Ceuta yesterday, his second visit since the invasion, let's call it, he said the law protecting minors should not be used to allow people who took part in what he described as an illegal invasion to remain in Spain. He says Morocco's indicated it's prepared to take the children back, and his arguments essentially, Spain should look after Spanish children, Morocco should look after Moroccan children. The Spanish government says it's illegal to return migrant children to Morocco unless their best interests are guaranteed. So that means establishing what happens to each child, including whether they have a family they can safely return to. The government specifically points to Article 35.5 of Spain's immigration law, which says family reunification is only possible when the appropriate conditions exist. And children's organizations say that's precisely the problem. One lawyer from a thing called Coordinadora de Barrios says, neighborhood coordinator, this charity, says Morocco doesn't currently accept the return of these minors with sufficient guarantees. And it says they argue that it's ultimately a political problem involving Morocco's relationship with Spain. Feijóo said this. The truth is that the Prime Minister is still ignoring the Prime Minister, who hasn't been back around here. He's been once since this. He's the Prime Minister.
7: Que sigue sin comparecer y que continúa de vacaciones a costa de todos los españoles.
14: Okay, he fails to appear. He means in Parliament. Congress, lower house, controlled by the left, on balance, cobbled together coalition. The Senate, upper house, controlled by the PP, a majority. He's saying these ministers should appear in the Senate. And the government says, it says we appear in Parliament. We're appearing in Congress. That's in Parliament. So when he says they're not appearing, in fact, one of them, I can't remember, it's Robles, the defence minister, another, has appeared in the Senate or is about to. But anyway, that's what he's saying. When they're still not appearing. They're not coming. They're not... rindiendo cuentas. They're not explaining themselves.
7: De todos los españoles.
14: And he's on holiday at the expense of, I guess he means the taxpayers' money for security. I think he's in, I don't know if he's still there. He went to Mallorca. All the prime ministers do. They go briefly to Mallorca for a day to meet the monarch. And he did. So the royal family, their official summer holiday is in Palma in Mallorca. I think Pedro Sánchez, is it Lanzarote or Gran Canaria? Well, he's at the Canary Islands, is his go-to place.
7: Realmente, y siguen aquí de forma ilegal.
14: So,
7: y siguen aquí de forma
14: ilegal. These migrants entered illegally and they continue to remain here illegally.
7: Han de volver a su país.
14: They must return to their country.
7: Bien, de manera voluntaria o mediante expulsión.
14: Whether it's voluntarily or by being expelled.
7: Pero todos.
14: But all of them.
7: Y cuando digo todos, son todos.
14: All of them, and when I say all of them, I mean all of them.
7: En ningún caso puede crearse el precedente perverso de otorgar derechos a quien ha...
14: In no case can we give the perverse situation of giving rights...
7: ha participado en una invasión ilegal.
14: ...to those who've taken part in an illegal invasion.
7: Atentando contra nuestra soberanía...
14: challenging our sovereignty...
7: y nuestra integridad territorial.
14: And our territorial integrity.
7: Lo repito, en ningún caso.
14: I repeat, in no case.
7: Ni mayores ni menores.
14: Ni mayores ni menores. None of them. Neither adults nor children. None of them. They all have to go, he said. The Spanish government's position is, sure, as long as we can make sure that the children are going to be received in Morocco in appropriate... it's not going to be luxury. As long as they're received safely, we're not just going to shove these children into danger, then yes. He said, all of them, adults and children. It is a question of interpretation, I suppose. The government's begin. It's begun clearing the beach at El Trampolín. El Trampolín, the beach that was offered in those videos in the early days. Large numbers of migrants have been sleeping rough there. They reckon between 3,500 and 5,000 people. Well, the police say that's what the police say. They've opened a couple of sites. I've seen many of the ones with like little shanty huts along the beach. This morning, I saw footage of them from this morning. They look to be more Senegalese, sub-Saharan African rather than Moroccan. And the police, all calm, no violence, but loads of police, just in case there's a problem. Basically, turn right off the beach, come and get into this bus, coach, and then. And they're not, for now, those people, they're just clearing the beach. They're taking to these tents, military tent camps that they've got four places that they've set up. Think of Carrefour. Which one? Anyone. You know, your typical Carrefour. Think of the car park. Halve that. They look to be about that size. And then with these green military tents with 20, 30 people on bunk beds in each one. They're off the beach and into that place, presumably, of course, with, you know, food and so on. Fair enough. I mean, you know, principle. Fair enough. And the government's preparing to transfer 500 vulnerable migrant minors to mainland Spain, the majority of them girls. Yeah. So unaccompanied children, girls, not just, but that seems the majority. From Ceuta to mainland Spain to be held in appropriate shelters, housing, whatever. Feijóo, leader of the PP, he's attacked that decision. He said, why do those children need to be moved to the mainland? What about the Spanish girls already living in Ceuta, he said. If there were an appropriate space there, but you can't have it both ways, can you? You know, the PP and Vox are very much, Ceuta Español, which it is. I agree with that. It is Spanish. It's not Moroccan. It's Spanish. If the people want to be Moroccan, let them be Moroccan. People of Gibraltar want to be Spanish, let them be Spanish. But they don't. So it's Spanish, Ceuta. But the Ceuta and the leader, he's PP as well. Same party as Feijóo. Saying, we can't cope on our own. Well, if there isn't the space, it's only 19 square kilometres. Bring them to the mainland. And then you see and that. And then after, you know, caring for them, they may end up back in Morocco in 3 months or 6 months. If the appropriate care and place is there for them. I don't know, a 10-year-old Moroccan girl, she's like, well, I don't know, I just want to be happy and with my family, presumably. But if the family, you know, don't mistreat her, it's not suggesting that. Maybe the family, we can't feed her, maybe. Feijóo also claimed that there have been 15 rapes in recent days, 15 rapes in Ceuta in recent days. But as far as I know, he didn't give any elaboration on that. The population of 80 to 85,000 people, it could have been among those. In itself, in isolation, it doesn't really contribute to anything. The European Union, again, yet again, remember, of course, Spain's border is Schengen's border, as Giorgia Meloni rather ill-advisedly reminded everyone within a few hours. EU spokesman.
8: As I've said, it's not for us to come with the consolidated figures. That's really for the authorities on the ground. And I've said what I can say from what we can take away from our mission. And then again, as I've said, rules on return at EU level are governed in the return directive, which will soon be a return regulation.
14: Yeah. The EU, Kaya Kallas, Ursula von der Leyen's a bit better, but Kaya Kallas for High Representative, and then there's... What's happening? Somebody in Marbella is playing something. I'm going to go to a break. I don't know what the hell was going on there. Something is happening in the main studio. I can hear it in my ears.
25: This is TRE.
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14: La 1:46. Let me just see. Briefly, and with no disrespect meant, but as far as the Ukraine war is concerned, heavy Russian bombardments killed at least 13 people in Kyiv, in the capital, well away from the front. And its surrounding region overnight. According to the mayor, Vitaly Klitschko, a missile attack on Kyiv struck residential areas and warehouses. It damaged residential buildings, a medical facility, an educational institution. 13 people were killed, 33 injured, he said. A children's hospital was struck in the Solomyansky district to the west of the heart of the capital. Windows blown out, cars burned. Two residential buildings apparently were hit in the same area. Explosions could be heard around the city centre at about midnight last night. That's earlier than the normal timing of strikes, which was a bit weird for them. But there was a further wave of attacks early this morning. Ukraine's Air Force said Russia launched dozens of ballistic, cruise and hypersonic missiles and 168 drones in this overnight capital, overnight attack. Poland's military command says it's mobilized aircraft and activated air defenses aimed at protecting Polish airspace, particularly in areas bordering Ukraine. The Romanian Defense Ministry said radar systems detected aerial targets near the Ukrainian border overnight. So near the, I don't know, I mean, it might not be. Is Russia trying to provoke just a little bit into NATO airspace? Whoops, to see what NATO does. Article 5. Two Spanish fighter jets were scrambled, not in Spain, but Spanish fighter jets, F-18s,

0: escalated its retaliatory strikes on Russia in recent months, partly to put pressure on Moscow to come to the negotiating table. Nearly 4.5 years, isn't it, of war now. Russians say that in the Russian border regions of Belgorod and Bryansk, two people were killed when drones hit cars. So presumably Ukrainian drones came into Russia and killed two people in cars there. Back to the European Commission, they are just about, some of them, it's bare bones. It really is. It's like the school holiday, the corridors of, Strasbourg and Brussels. It's like The Shining. Here's Johnny, the movie, Jack Nicholson, empty hotel building. A lot of that, but there are a few that are like caretakers. They actually do this. It's not me just making it up. Say with the commissioners. So the commission, there are 27 commissioners, one from each country, of course, and they'll have a one or more portfolios. I'm the interior commissioner. I'm the president, says Ursula von der Leyen, the German one. I'm the foreign one, says the Estonian commissioner, Kaja Kallas, former prime minister, so on. But when they're all on holiday, we can't all go on holiday. It's like designated survivors in Brussels. So it's like, right, okay, your agriculture, you can do defense, home affairs, youth, sport, and summer, right? You take on roles. Anyway, there are a few spokespeople there. And on the issue of Ukraine, in Russia, maybe to some degree, but in Ukraine, there's been an increase in civilian casualties. And apart from other things, but in generic terms, is more than Russia changing tactics, which may be a factor as well, it's that Ukraine is running out, or has practically run out, or very close, things like Patriot missiles, the air defense missiles specifically. So you've got something coming in, you've got enough Patriots, you go, fine, most or all of them, we can shoot them out of the sky. So it was aimed at what was going to hit a civilian apartment block. They've run out, so these things come in. Flak, like in a Second World War thing, the tracer fire, they're not good enough, really, for most of these things. So that's one reason why we're seeing the increased civilian casualty rate. EU spokesman.
1: Yeah, so basically how the 90 billion loan support program works in practice, so the implementation, operationalization of this scheme is in full swing. We have foreseen to disburse 28 billion euro to Ukraine this year under this scheme for defense purposes, of which 8.5 billion have already been dispersed, notably for drones, missiles, and fighter jets. So the way it works is that the initiative, to a large extent, is led by Ukraine. Ukraine looks at the situation on the battlefield, identifies what the needs are, and on that basis puts forward what we call product schedules. So these are the products that Ukraine considers to be needed on the battlefield. Then we examine these product schedules as quickly as we can, usually.
0: Hmm. They're not understanding. I don't know if they don't speak Ukrainian or the translator's got it wrong. They need air defense systems. Number one. Air defense systems, that's the number one. That is the number one thing that has led to the difference in casualties in civilian areas. As far as the battlefield is concerned, I mentioned yesterday, it seems that something like 70%, 70, certainly of the Russian casualties are as a result of Ukrainian drone attacks rather than anything else. Tanks, traditional missiles, SAMs, shoulder pads, missile launchers. It's drones, the majority of it. Drones to attack, sure, hypersonic missiles would be great, but we can't afford them. We can't make them quickly enough anyway, whether the United States wants to give them or not. David Miliband, remember him? He may be back, who knows? David Miliband, he's one of those politicians that, if you've been following politics for a while, you might have thought he could have been prime minister, very much so. He rose quickly under Tony Blair, Gordon Brown. He became foreign secretary. He's now running one of the biggest charities in the world, the International Rescue Committee in New York, has been doing since 2013 or something.

0: moved to New York. He tried to be leader of the Labour Party, and it was him versus his brother, Ed Miliband. Ed won. That was the surprise for many, maybe even to Ed himself. And there was talk with all this Starmer stuff and when Andy Burnham was still mayor of Manchester, Greater Manchester, whether he'd come back. He may. You know, Burnham may give him a seat in the House of Lords and therefore he can take on a role, just like David Cameron became Foreign Secretary. The only thing there is that Ed Miliband, his brother, is, of course, the current Foreign Secretary. Anyway, he's officially in New York. He's not a British politician or MP. But look how quickly Andy Burnham went from not being an MP. Bumf! He's the Prime Minister. So one to keep an eye out for. But his thoughts on Ukraine, he was speaking to Ian Bremmer from G-Zero.
1: If you had to choose between two, in the way that the Ukrainians that you met with feel, between we must continue to fight at all costs and we must find a way to end this war at all costs, it would lean towards which of
2: those
1: first. And why?
2: I mean, if you talk to anyone who's suffered Russian occupation and everything from the bombardment and the brutality to a woman at a cultural center there in every town and village, there's a community center, in a way it's a leftover of the Soviet Union, the cultural center. She took me up to see Ukrainian costumes, and she said the soldiers, they mocked us for these costumes. They paraded around mocking us. So there's a deep sense of the brutality of war, but there's also no surrender.
1: And you know, you and I in the States do see a change in narrative, do see this, the Ukrainians are standing up, they've got the cards. Is that feeling of we're actually doing better, does that mean anything?
2: Not yet. If you've got a drone overhead.
1: Yeah.
2: Not if you're not seeing your daughter and your grandson because they're refugees in Europe, not because it's really a long, long haul. And interestingly, the services of ours that are in greatest demand are mental health services. Just people said very openly, it's a taboo before the war. We need it now.
1: And I mean, in this regard, the work that you do in Ukraine is actually very analogous to the work that you do in Sudan or the work you do in Syria, all of these places, the human consequences of this war for the people that just have had their lives completely ripped up. Not the ones that are killed, not the ones that are fighting, everyone else.
2: That's a really good point. The Ukraine case is an unusual one because most wars are within states, not between states these days. But the human consequences are very real. And if you can't sustain the people, you can't sustain the nation.

0: Proudly woke, TDS. These spices, by the way, the Nepalese spices, the one's called Timur, some of you all know. They're like a, sort of like a Nepalese Sichuan pepper. I've tried them in everything. I put potatoes with a bit of chili and a bit of cumin seeds and a bit of fresh ginger, a bit of garlic. They have a, I'll tell you another time, but, and then a thing called Sinki. I haven't tried that yet. It's fermented dried radish, basically soups. It looks like sage in the laurel, you know, bay leaves. It doesn't look like what I mean. I thought it was something you put in for the flavor and then you take them out. But no, you actually eat the thing. But the other one, called Bojo, sweet flag, brown rhizome. And that is the dangerous one. I showed it to some Nepalese people in a cafe, bar, restaurant near here and said this. And they went, that's the one that I said, like Perthebes. It grows right up in the mountains in the Himalayas and it's very difficult to get hold of. But I'll tell you more on what they said tomorrow. That's it, though. We're out of time. As always, we didn't even sort out the Middle East today, did we? Selena McKenzie's up next. Thank you. I'll speak to you tomorrow. MAGA Pride! In red, white, and blue. My groceries cost a little fortune. My healthcare bill just climbed again. 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On TRE in the afternoon, I ask the questions that you want to know the answers to.
1: Okay, that's a great question.
2: That's a good question.
0: I always try and think of things to ask that maybe my interviewees haven't been asked before.
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8: BBC News with Danielle Yawowiecka. The mayor of Kyiv, Vitaly Klitschko, has told the BBC Ukraine needs more help from its partners to protect civilians after another intense Russian bombardment overnight. While visiting the scene of one Russian attack, the mayor said that Russia was trying to destroy the resilience of the Ukrainian people.
9: It's very important to have a support from our partners because together we are times stronger. I have explanation the ways or reason to destroy critical infrastructures. That's what in last winter, let people freezing, living without heating, electricity, water. It's just one goal. Break resistance of Ukrainians, the dream of Putin. We have to give up. It never happens. We're ready to fight.
8: Across the capital, at least 15 people were killed and over 40 injured. A school and a children's hospital were also hit. A new batch of 70,000 doses of vaccines are being sent to the Democratic Republic of Congo to help contain the Ebola outbreak. The International Coordinating Group on Vaccine Provision says the shipment includes 50,000 doses for frontline workers, tackling the fastest spreading outbreak on record. Other doses will be used for clinical trials. The vaccine is approved to prevent the disease caused by the more common Zaire strain, but it's not known whether it's effective against the Bundibugyo species behind the current Ebola outbreak. Germany has registered a record 14,000 deaths so far this year linked to the extreme heat wave. The figures have surpassed the previous high 12 years ago. Here's Steve Jackson.
10: Extreme heat is not recorded as a cause of death in most cases, but it exacerbates the risks for people with a wide range of health conditions. The figures produced by the Robert Koch Institute, Germany's main public health body, are established by comparing recorded deaths with the number of fatalities in average years. The warming of our planet means a much higher number of heat-related deaths could become the new normal. More than 70% of them this year in Germany occurred in 1 week in late June, when temperatures exceeded 40 Celsius.
8: Maritime security reports say a tanker travelling off the coast of Yemen has been seized by 6 armed men who've diverted it towards Somalia. Barbara Platusha reports.
2: The UK Maritime Security Agency says the tanker was boarded by six armed people about 136 nautical miles east of Yemen, which is on one side of the Gulf of Aden, and it is heading to Somalia, which is on the other. It's not yet clear who hijacked the ship, but this is the latest incident since a resurgence of Somali piracy in April. Reports say this is fueled by local anger over illegal foreign fishing trawlers. But some defense analysts suspect that Yemen's Houthi rebels may be coordinating with the pirates to disrupt shipping in the Red Sea. Iran has threatened to do so in response to the U.S. naval blockade of the Strait of Hormuz.
8: World News from the BBC.
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11: This is your Spanish news. The government is working on plans to transfer about 500 unaccompanied migrant girls from Ceuta to mainland Spain. As authorities seek to ease pressure on the city's child protection system, the Ministry of Youth and Children says that girls are a particularly vulnerable situation and that the priority is to guarantee their rights and provide appropriate accommodation and care. The government says it's studying all available options while stressing that any transfer must comply with Spanish and European law and take account of the best interests of each child. The proposal has prompted criticism from the Partido Popular, whilst organisations including UNHCR have said moving the girls could help provide a more suitable environment for their care. Partido Popular leader Alberto Núñez Feijóo says his party will take the government's refusal to have ministers appear before the Senate to the Supreme Court. Feijóo made the announcement during a visit to Ceuta, where he accused the government of failing to provide the parliament with explanations over the migration crisis. The PP has an absolute majority in the Senate and has been seeking appearances from several ministers, including Interior Minister Fernando Grande Marlaska. The government has disputed the opposition's criticism of its handling of the crisis. And finally, there was no fairy tale return for Malaga to the top flight last night in one of La Liga's most iconic settings, Atlético de Madrid's home ground. 8 years after their last match in the first division and backed by thousands of Malaga supporters in the stands, Juanfran Funes' side were hoping for a positive result. The blue and whites made a confident start, but the opening minutes were evenly contested and neither side established clear dominance. The score remained 0-0 at half time. However, in the second half, Madrid put in two goals. Malaga pushed for a way back into the game, but were unable to find a breakthrough, suffering their defeat on their return to La Liga. Next Monday, Malaga will play their first home game of the season at La Rosaleda against Deportivo La Coruña. And that's your Spanish news.
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13: Thanks, Stephen, and a very good afternoon to you. Hope you're well. It is our medical day today, and it's Thursday, the 20th of August. 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Then at 10 past three, we'll be talking to Anna Colton about how to talk to kids about food. And at 3:25, Amberly Largo, joy through the journey. Shift your mindset, embrace the present moment and cultivate resilience through life's ups and downs.
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13: OK, Okie dokie. It is the same in all the TRE broadcasting areas apart from Almeria, where it's highs of 31 and sunshine all the way. But in all of the other areas, it's uncanny, really. Gibraltar, the Costa del Sol, Granada, Murcia, Alicante, Denia, Ibiza and Palma de Mallorca. It is raining in all those areas currently. Should clear up early evening and be clear and sunny tomorrow.
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13: I do apologise. As soon as I said Anna Colton talking to kids about food, I thought, I'm sure we've replayed that recently. Ignore me. It will be a different one at 3:10. Here's Daryl Hall and John Oates. It's 2:10.

0: fallen John Oates, and I can't go for that, in brackets, no can do. UK news headlines now. It's understood there'll be no change to Prince Harry and Meghan's status as non-working royals when they move back to the UK this month. Questions remain over their security, with the Duke of Sussex losing his fight for protection in the courts. And a man phoning police to complain his gin and tonic was non-alcoholic has been used as an example of when not to call 999. The Hertfordshire Force wants to remind the public to only use the service in genuine emergency.
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1: 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Replace it with fascists, like literal fascists, with the Hugo Boss uniforms and everything. So that's the thing. Be careful what you wish for, I suppose.

0: Delta Goodrum and Hologram, her latest song. I believe she's on Strictly this year as well.
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0: Now, our very own Dr. Ana Rosa-Jurado has just attended the 15th European Meeting Congress on Menopause and Andropause. She's here to tell us her findings. Welcome back, Dr. Ana.
2: Hello, how are you?
0: I'm good. How about you?
2: Fine, I'm okay.
0: Good
2: Long
0: stuff.
2: Time without talking to you.
0: I know. So this was in Valencia, I believe.
2: Yeah, it was the 15th meeting congress of the European Menopause and Andropause Society, and it has been here in Valencia. So we are very, very glad. We had a lot of people, and it was great. Yeah.
0: So one of the main focuses was menopause at the workplace, and I know this is a big international movement, isn't it?
2: Yeah, this is a very big international movement. The initiative was in 2016, something like that. And we are trying to improve the quality of the workplace for women in relation with the menopausal time. And this is something that we have in the focus now at the moment. One of the most important topics in the meeting congress was this. We had a lot of conferences and we were talking together outside the conferences and everything in relation to this topic. This is something very important. And we had several doubts, you know, because women say sometimes, well, I feel afraid that something needs to be changed around me because my menopause or whatever, probably it is not good for women, whatever. But it is not true, really. It is something that we have to put in the focus, that the female body is different, and we have all biological process completely different, and then we have to adapt. I mean, world needs to adapt to us. No, we need to add to the world, you know. And then the initiative is very good. We think that probably is a very good idea to introduce and to educate the employer. They should know about menopause symptoms in order to modify whatever they need to modify in terms of, for example, the clothes that we wear in several workplaces, or the possibility to have a good air conditioner, or to supply water, or to have time to rest if we have not a good sleepy and all these things. So I think that we should start working in all these rules and all these benefits for women.
0: So do I. Do you think in general Spain's pretty good currently?
2: Well, in Spain, we have a big company now with the government saying and talking about the menopause. The idea is to try to change the story about menopause, the narrative about menopause, because in some moment it could be something that discriminate women. So yeah, if you remember now, because we have more power, but a few years ago, not so long, women didn't want to say I'm in the menopause or I'm suffering hot flashes or whatever, because they felt like ashamed.
0: I know. It was a real stigma to it, wasn't there, a few years ago?
2: Yeah, this is the thing, the stigma. And then now we feel more powerful to talk about hot flashes, about this moment in which I'm on the change, and women talk about HRT and all these kind of things easily. Thanks to this kind of initiative and thanks to take the story that women talk about, the female process.
0: Yeah, I've recently set up, I just did the second one this morning, actually. I've recently set up monthly menopause meetings for women over here, because it's a big thing in the UK, but not necessarily here. And the women that come along, some of the stories that they tell, it's incredible. Yeah. We're all learning about each other, you know, just by chatting, really.
2: Yeah, yeah, it is true. And before we fell afraid in relation to the menopause, well, it is something that discriminates for sure the women in a few years ago. But we thought that it was something terrible. Your body is going to be old. This is the first problem. This is the first problem to feel like this is the first step for being old.
0: Yeah.
2: And then now at the moment, we talk each other, and we share all the experience and all these things, and then this is good, because we don't need to feel afraid because of the menopause. This is a natural process in our body. It's worse not to get the menopause because you die. Then it's better to be. Better to get a menopause and to see how the body is changing, how your mind is changing, how now you are ready to take care of you. Because we spend the whole life taking care of the rest of the body around, but not about us. And now we change also the mind.
0: Yeah, and it is exactly that. It's not just physical, it's psychological as well, isn't it?
2: Yeah, but not for feeling worse. No, it is for feeling more power, for feeling better, for feeling different.
0: I agree.
2: And it is amazing.
0: It is. It's a new phase, and I after speaking to all these ladies, different ladies, I think it can be the best phase. I think it can be a really powerful new start in our lives.
2: Yeah. We felt afraid in the past because we thought that menopause was something terrible, and now we can see that it is not. It is something different, but probably not for being worse. Mm. Probably even for being better. So that's the thing. That's the most important target, to change the narrative, to change the history, the story about it.
0: Yeah. I think it's also, I mean, when I was younger, I thought, well, it's, you know, it's all about hot flushes and things like that. It's so much more. For some women, it can be debilitating. You know, they can be in constant pain, get no sleep, have mood swings. Every woman's different, aren't they?
2: Yeah, every woman is different. Not every woman suffers hot flashes. And we have a lot of, now checking the scientific evidence, we have seen a lot of things that we can do to improve this, even to sleep better, even to reduce the number of hot flashes and the intensity of the hot flashes, the night sweats and everything. We have a lot of things to do. We have everything well studied now. But also we have medicines. And if the menopause symptoms are tricking with your quality of life or whatever, obviously we could use some medication. That's the idea. And that's the most important indication for the hormonal menopausal therapy. But look at the story. In the past, we thought HRT, which is hormone replacement therapy. Now we think that we don't have anything to replace.
0: Mm.
2: Our body is going to be different, and we don't need to replace anything. It is valid at itself. Then we use HMT, hormonal menopausal treatment, with the indication of increasing or improving the quality of life when menopausal symptoms causing this drop in the quality of life.
0: Yeah.
2: And we don't need to replace, we don't need to use the same dose, the same level of estrogen that we had in the past. No, we need to use the hormonal treatment just with a minimum dose to be effective in this indication, the improvement of the quality of life.
0: And how do you diagnose, Dr. Anna, if somebody is going through the menopause? Is it a blood test?
2: Well, it is not so good to do the blood test. The idea is to, we can start in the perimenopausal change. In the very beginning, when you are 40 or something like that, you can start with the first signs, which is abnormalities in the cycle. And even in this moment, you could have some kind of symptoms like hot flashes, like moody, all these kind of things. And obviously, when we do blood tests, it's because we need to know something. For example, if a woman around 40 wants to be mother, and then we do the blood test to see the possibilities. And if some parameters, for example, FSH or LH, are becoming up, then we say, okay, you have less possibilities to be mother. And these kind of things. But to check the level of estrogen, to know that you are in the change, is something very confused, because during the change, our hormonal level changed also, you know?
0: Yeah.
2: And then you can have one day a higher level than the second, the day after, and then we don't have too much information. Then we assume that a woman is in menopause after being 12 months with no period.
0: Yeah.
2: It doesn't mean that we cannot treat even earlier. Obviously, when we have symptoms, this is the indication. The indication of treating the menopause is the quality of life. If these symptoms are affecting to your quality of life, then you can be treated even before, even keeping on the period, even keeping in regular period, everything, you can use some medication. But we know now that the first step, the first step is to try to improve your health care. Because if you improve your health care, you're going to suffer less menopausal symptoms.
0: I know what you're going to say. So you're going to say no alcohol.
2: Of course. Of course. How do you know?
0: Every single time.
2: No, but it is true.
0: I
2: we have the
0: is.
2: Scientific evidence. If you are drinking alcohol, you are going to suffer more hot flashes. So please don't do it. It is true. This is good for the style of life and all these things. We know now. This is a very big scientific evidence that if you are taking care of your health and you are having a good health care, you're going to suffer less menopausal symptoms. So this is the first step.
0: I know.
2: In this way, you are good to prevent problems that you could have in the future. Because obviously, when we become older, we are going to have more problems, cardiovascular problems and all these things. And also in the menopause, we know now that we have some kind of a metabolic syndrome with abnormalities in the cholesterol profile, problems with losing weight and all these things. And the first step of this is not the HRT, is to improve the health care.
0: Yeah, exercise, isn't it? And strength training,
2: yeah,
0: I believe,
2: absolutely.
0: As well.
2: Absolutely.
0: Yeah.
2: Training, absolutely. A good diet with low carbs and training, force exercise, you know. These kind of things is the first step to go against the this metabolic syndrome.
0: Yes, absolutely. And of course, if people don't want to take HRT or HMT, there are other natural options out there that people
2: absolutely.
0: Can try.
2: Absolutely.
0: Yeah.
2: We have a lot of them every day with more scientific evidence for using soya, for using a lot of things, black cohosh, a lot of things for taking care of you, obviously. And all the supplements that you need, vitamin D when it is necessary, and everything to keep healthy, to keep a good quality of life when you become older.
0: Yes, indeed. And did you also discuss andropause in the workplace?
2: Yeah, but not so
0: much.
2: No, well, it is true that this society, all menopausal society, are menopause only.
0: Yeah.
2: And the European has this menopause and andropause. But really, now we women are more modern. We are in the modern.
0: We suffer more.
2: Yeah. We are... they talk about andropause also and all these things. But in this meeting congress, we've been talking about testosterone, which is a male hormone. But the testosterone in women. They use in women. If you want, another day we can talk about this, because this is a...
3: Another
2: is
3: subject.
2: A
3: yeah, yeah, yeah, another
2: this is
3: subject.
2: A
3: math.
2: This is very modern now, but we don't have scientific evidence. And yeah, we have complication with this. Yeah.
0: Well, Dr. Anna, sexologist and gynecologist extraordinaire, do you have your phone number to give out?
2: Yeah.
0: Excellent.
2: My phone number is 676-467-299.
0: Well done. And your website?
2: Sexologymarbella.com.
0: As always, it's been a pleasure. I hope to chat again soon. Thanks, Dr.
2: Pleasure
0: Anna.
2: Pleasure for me.
0: Bye-bye.
2: Bye-bye.
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1: 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And we'll be chatting to Jessamy Hibbard and Amberly Largo. Taking us up to the news, it's the boss, Diana Ross.

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3: BBC News with Danielle Jaworowiecka. The mayor of Kyiv, Vitaly Klitschko, has told the BBC Ukraine needs more help from its partners to protect civilians after another intense Russian bombardment overnight. At least 15 people were killed and more than 40 injured in the capital. Our correspondent in Kyiv, Dan Johnson, has this report.
4: In one suburb of the city, several apartment blocks have been almost totally ruined, but are somehow still standing. At least two of the residents were killed. Many were wounded. Most of the survivors are now homeless. The local school's been damaged and a children's hospital. There were prolonged air raid alerts across most of the country overnight, with further waves of drones and missiles reported to have been intercepted. But the damage across Kyiv is evidence, officials say, of the desperate need for more American Patriot missiles to protect Ukraine against Russia's increasing attacks.
3: A new batch of 70,000 doses of vaccines are being sent to the Democratic Republic of Congo to help contain the Ebola outbreak. There are currently more than 5,000 known cases of Ebola in what is the fastest spreading outbreak on record. Here's our Africa correspondent, Thomas Makwana.
5: The 70,000 doses of the Ervobo vaccine, which was designed to fight the most common Zaire strain of Ebola, Director General of the World Health Organization, Dr. Tedros Adhanom Ghebreyesus, say that the vaccine had shown some effectiveness in trials against the rare Budibujo strain, which is spreading in DR Congo. 20,000 doses being sent to the country are for clinical trials, with the rest for frontline workers. Two separate vaccines specifically designed against the implicated strain are also entering human trials for the first time.
3: Germany has registered a record 14,000 deaths so far this year linked to the extreme heat wave. The country's Public Health Institute says more than 70% of them occurred in one week in late June when temperatures hit 40 Celsius. The figures have surpassed the previous high of nearly 9,500 heat-related deaths 12 years ago. Maritime security reports say a tanker travelling off the coast of Yemen has been seized by six armed men who've diverted it towards Somalia. Barbara Plesacher is following events from Nairobi.
6: The UK Maritime Security Agency says the tanker was boarded by six armed people about 136 nautical miles east of Yemen, which is on one side of the Gulf of Aden, and it is heading to Somalia, which is on the other. It's not yet clear who hijacked the ship, but this is the latest incident since a resurgence of Somali piracy in April. Reports say this is fueled by local anger over illegal foreign fishing trawlers. But some defense analysts suspect that Yemen's Houthi rebels may be coordinating with the pirates to disrupt shipping in the Red Sea. Iran has threatened to do so in response to the U.S. naval blockade of the Strait of Hormuz.
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1: There's no lonely nights, and it's got to be the real thing.
0: Now, so many of us experience trauma throughout our lives. Left unaddressed, it can be a long-term impact on our physical, mental and emotional health. Well, in her latest book, our first guest today hopes to unriddle the effects of trauma. Welcome to the show, Dr. Jessamy Hibbard.
2: Thanks, Selena, and thanks for having me on the show today.
0: You're welcome, Jessamy. It is true, and I think we're finding out more and more nowadays. I mean, I know a few people who are in chronic pain, and it turns out it comes from a childhood trauma.
2: Yeah, that's exactly right. I think that we're just starting to realise how broad the definition of trauma should be, and also how it can go to some extent unnoticed in our lives, but express itself physically, like you say, or kind of catching up with us at a much later date.
0: And is there honestly an answer if say one of these people that I know are in such chronic pain and they go to see someone or get your book or speak to you, is there a way of them dealing with it and making the pain go away?
2: Yes, absolutely. And my main work is as a clinical psychologist, and actually trauma is at the heart of every problem I see. And that's why I wanted to write about it, because I think for many people, their shame or the history means it's left unattended and that it's difficult to face up to or think how you can deal with it. But what we know is that as difficult as these things can be, and as much as we might never choose them to happen, we can grow from these experiences and we can most definitely overcome them.
0: Okay, well, you say you can do that in 7 steps. What are the 7 steps?
2: So I suppose what I don't want to say is that this is a simple process. We know that trauma is really complex and how it affects us is deeply personal. But what I found in my work and from the research I did is that by going through these 7 steps, we can overcome it. And the first step is the most basic, which is care. And it's thinking about all the basics, like being hydrated, getting enough sleep, making sure you've eaten enough. You know, these things can go by the wayside when you're not feeling good, but kind of gearing yourself up and putting yourself in the best position is the first step. The next step is looking after your body, because we know that trauma affects us, as you said in the introduction, not just mentally and emotionally, but physically too, and has an impact on our lives. And so by using that mind-body link and looking after our body and calming it, we can have an impact on how we feel. And the third step is looking at childhood experiences. And this step, it's about looking back to look forwards. Because sometimes, as you said, the trauma's in the past, but also our experiences growing up shape us and shape how we approach our lives. And by understanding that, it puts us in the best position to move forward. The next step is coping with the trauma, step 4. And that's emotionally processing what's happened, but also using active coping. So taking steps to make changes and deal with the situation as it is now. Step 5 is one of the most important steps. And in a way, the first 4 steps are leading up to it. It's telling your story. And that gives you a chance to make sense of what's happened and create shape out of the mess of trauma and find meaning in it. Step 6 is grieving, letting go and accepting. And this is a very difficult step, but it stops you being bound to the past and affected by those experiences. And whilst you can't change the past, you know, how you go forward is up to you. And the final step, step 7, is becoming yourself, because what all the research shows is that actually trauma can be a springboard to change and a chance to look at your life and see what's important. And it's almost like a reminder that this is your only life and to make the most of it and to do the things that are important to you and live the life that is right for you.
0: Yeah. All good advice. And I suppose the first one, care, it's also true that we hear so many times, even if you're caring for somebody else, maybe you're caring for children or elderly people, you can't care for them until you can care for yourself first.
2: Yeah, exactly. It's like that idea of the oxygen mask.
0: Yes.
2: And I think sometimes we forget about the basics. We're so focused on trying to get over things that we're almost not in the right place to begin the journey.
0: Now, is it easy to diagnose? Because somebody who is in, I mean, I'm coming back to chronic pain, like you said, there are other symptoms, but somebody who's in pain might keep going to the doctors and it's hard to diagnose and they keep coming up with things. How would someone know that it's down to trauma?
2: I think you're right. It can be difficult to diagnose. And in the book, I describe 7 stories of people who've been through trauma. And in one of those, it was a lady who I worked with who had chronic insomnia, and she went for many years. She had it from childhood, and they said, you know, you're just not sleeping, that's the problem. And it wasn't until her late 20s when she ended up having a breakdown at work and burning out that she went to her GP, and her GP said, what's going on? And it gave her a chance to describe all of these difficulties she'd had, and he thankfully saw the link between what her body was trying to tell her and her experiences from the past, and she came and saw me. But I think the trouble is the body often holds trauma. And so, we're better with physical health. We know we can go to the doctor. We're not always so good at spotting where mental health is playing a part. And I guess what I normally see is that people become more stuck on that fight or flight mode. So things like a funny tummy or your heart rate being higher, or even that your capacity is just really overloaded. And so simple day-to-day things push you over the edge. You become more irritable or find things more difficult to cope with. And I think sometimes we focus on the smaller things, but actually there's something bigger going on underneath. And something like chronic pain, what we know now is that the mind and body are intimately linked. If you're unsure and you're unable to get to the bottom of it, I guess it's finding somebody who will take that link more seriously and help you to start to explore it a bit more.
0: Yeah. And if we take points 5 and 6, obviously 5 telling your story and 6 grieving and acceptance, I can understand if people came to see you, for example, like you said that patient did, that it would help. But can your book help you go through these 7 steps and help yourself just by reading the book?
2: Yes, it can. And the book guides you through those steps. And telling your story, you know, not everybody's fortunate enough to be able to go and see a psychologist, and the waiting list for treatment can be very long sometimes. And so in the book, I guide people through writing out their story. And those first 4 steps mean that you feel ready to do it. So your body feels safe, you feel more grounded, you feel like you've got coping strategies to deal with what you're facing. Because actually that period of denial and numbness that where we don't face up to trauma is almost quite protective. And so that's why in the book I guide people through it, because starting to face up to what's happened is really important, but it's also really hard. But what we know is that by sharing our story, if it's even written down, it makes a difference, and it allows us to link up the left and right side of the brain, lay down the trauma, but also understand ourselves better and how those previous experiences have changed us. And the grieving part, I think it's so simple to kind of say these things, and it's such a different matter when you're going through it. But as you start to tell your story, it's a chance to see this story as a story of redemption, where something difficult happened, but good came out of it, rather than a contamination story where things went wrong and life got worse. Because whilst there's truth to both versions, actually the meaning you take from it is down to you. And while you can't rewind back time, the choices beyond this step are infinite, and how you approach life is up to you.
0: Yeah, I think nobody's saying it's easy. It's going to be easy, but it's certainly a start. It's somewhere to turn to, isn't it?
2: Yeah, and I think the reason I wanted to do it as steps is to give people that hope, because that can be something that's hard to hold on to when you go through something incredibly difficult. It turns your life upside down. But breaking it down and seeing each step as possible lets you see that you can cope with this. And I guess the other thing I see in my clinic is how amazingly resilient humans are, you know, and that we do adapt to change, and that we go through things that we never thought we'd cope with, and yet we do somehow cope. And by working through what's happened and having a chance to kind of look back and see what you've learned and see the strength you brought to it and how you coped, it's really important as a way to grow from those experiences.
0: Yes, indeed. Well, I can see, Jessamy, that this isn't your first book. You've also written The Imposter Cure. What does that mean?
2: Well, imposter syndrome is when you feel like everybody's going to find out that you're not as good as you claim to be, and feeling like a fraud in everything that you do. And it's something that, you know, over 70% of people, when they did research, they found that they experienced from it, whether it was in their jobs or even in their home life, you know, as a parent or as a friend. And since writing the book, I've realized just how pervasive it is and what an impact it can have on your life and the anxiety it can bring. But again, the great thing is that there are steps you can take to overcome it.
0: Yeah, nobody wants to admit that they feel that way, do they?
2: No, but we definitely all feel it sometimes.
0: Oh, yeah, for sure. And you've also written a children's book.
2: That's right. It's called Stars Before Bedtime, and it's using what we've talked about today, that mind-body link, to help children prepare for bed, but mixed in with stories, so it doesn't feel like they're, you know, it's a chore or that they're having to do exercises. It's meant to be a fun way to kind of prepare for bed.
0: Yeah, great idea. Well, your latest book, How to Overcome Trauma and Find Yourself Again, Seven Steps to Grow from Pain, we are selling on our website right now. It's by Dr. Jessamy Hibbard. For our listeners, just go to the bookshop banner and click there and you can buy it now. 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
2: Yeah, it's www.drjessamy.com.
0: Well, it's been lovely to chat to you. Thank you for being on the show today.
2: And to you.
0: Bye-bye.
2: Thanks so much for having me.
0: Bye-bye.
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0: Now, in her book, Joy Through the Journey, renowned resilience and transformation expert Amberleigh Largo delivers a one-of-a-kind exploration of finding light in life's darkest moments. Well, she joins us now. It's great to have you on the show with us, Amberleigh.
2: Oh, thank you so much for having me.
0: So how did this all start for you? Did it come from a personal journey?
2: It did. You know, I was always a pretty joyful person and my life was changed in the blink of an eye 15 years ago. Well, almost 15 years ago when I was riding my Harley home from work and I got hit by an SUV. I was thrown 30 feet and my femoral artery was severed. My leg was shattered. I was taken to the hospital, put in induced coma. And when I woke up out of a coma, the first thing they told me was, I'm so sorry. There is nothing we can do for you. This is like a war wound. We're going to have to amputate your leg. You've only got a 1% chance of saving it. And so I really had to learn how to not only cultivate resilience, but how to spark more joy in my life, especially because I had 34 surgeries to actually save my leg and was then diagnosed with a nerve disease called complex regional pain syndrome, which is incurable, supposedly. I haven't given up on a cure yet, but I am still in pain every single day. And what I've learned through my journey is that pain and joy can coexist. And it's not about waiting for the right circumstances, but really embracing gratitude and purpose in the moment to cultivate that joy and resilience.
0: Wow. Well, you're obviously a very strong person. And I was reading from the inside flap of your book that a friend commented when you were trying to learn to walk again, saying, well, what's wrong with her? She seems way too happy for someone in so much pain. Do you think it's about a positive attitude for you?
2: Well, yeah, I think that we can really kind of train our minds to think in a more positive way and really flip the script on how we see things and really shift our perspective. And that day, yeah, that was pretty funny because I did look pretty bad. You know, I could barely walk and my leg was, it's completely scarred from the hip down. And I had the biggest smile on my face. And he looked at the physical therapist and he was like, what is wrong with her? Doesn't she know how bad this is? But truth be told, I was so happy and joyous because I was focused on the good. I had been bedridden for so long. I was told I'd never walk again. So I was focused on, holy moly, look at me. I am walking. Yeah, it might not be pretty, but I'm upright I'm out of my wheelchair. I'm off of crutches. And so I think when we focus on the good in our life just keeps getting better. We just see more good. It's what we focus on. We see more of. And so I feel like we can really train ourselves to focus on the good. It's not about not acknowledging the hard times, but it's about choosing to go out there and do what I call joy spotting. It's really searching for things that bring you joy. And that could be, you know, a song on the radio, a blue sky. It could be a warm cup of coffee or a cozy bed or just getting up and dancing like nobody's watching. But I think we can train ourselves each day to cultivate more gratitude and focus on the present moment and do some joy spotting.
0: Yeah, I like that joy spotting. I like that a lot. I guess we take things for granted, don't we? I mean, me getting up and me thinking about having to learn to walk again, it fills me with dread. But like you say, you had been bedridden. So for you, that was a joy. We take getting up and walking just for granted every day, most of us.
2: And you know what? I'm not perfect. I am guilty of that. And there are some days, a lot of days really, that I wake up and I am in so much pain that my mind will go to, oh, see, I can't even walk without a limp today. You're just too old. Like that inner bully, that inner critic starts kicking in, the negativity. And what shifts that immediately is gratitude. And gratitude is alchemy. And so I practice gratitude every single day because it really shifts what you don't have into what you do have and what you can't do into what you can do. And so I say practice because I know when you're going through a really hard time, it might be hard to practice gratitude, but there's always something to be grateful for. I know even when I was stuck in a hospital bed, I remember being grateful that I could breathe and I was alive and I had family and friends and clients that were coming in to see me in the hospital. And so on the days that are hard, I always go back to gratitude. Sometimes it's several times throughout the day. And I also think it's powerful when you say, I get to do these things instead of I have to do this. Like I have a busy day ahead. Oh, look at how blessed I am. I get to do all of these things. It shifts your whole day.
0: Yeah, yeah. It's a great attitude to have. So the book Joy Through the Journey, is that your memoir, your autobiography, or is it a guidebook to help other people?
2: Well, actually, my first book is a memoir. It's called True Grit and Grace, and it was a memoir meant to inspire and give hope. And this book is really a self-help book. It gives you key takeaways, actionable steps that you can apply into your life. So no matter what struggle you're going through, whether you feel stuck, you're in fear, you're in pain, whether you've had a job loss or a breakup, it allows you to cultivate everything you need to do to really spark more joy into your life.
0: Do you have practical exercises in the book that people can actually follow?
2: Oh my goodness. Yes. Practical exercises, in every chapter. And it's, I just got off a call with my client before this. And she's like, I'm almost through your whole book and I've been journaling with each chapter. And so it's a good way to journal, to really go back to chapters and work on what you need more of. And so, absolutely. There are takeaways. There are actionable steps. So it will guide you through your journey so you can really cultivate more resilience and just live a happier, joyful life.
0: Yeah. It's not obviously just about physical pain. I mean, we'll be talking about you and the physical pain, but it's also people can be in pain psychologically, can't they? From stress or depression, which I'm no doubt you went through as well. So can it help with that if it's not just the physical pain?
2: Absolutely, because what really inspired me to write this book was here I had overcome all these surgeries. I had reinvented myself, started a whole new career, and life was really good, except for I had been filling my plate way too full and I was on the brink of burnout. Mm. So I was on the brink of burnout. I was starting to like really suffer from anxiety and have panic attacks. And I had to halt, which means never get too hungry, angry, lonely, or tired. And I had to get back to the basics so I could feel better emotionally. And I thought, life, we're supposed to have joy in life. It's supposed to be fun. It's not supposed to be all hustle and grind. And so what inspired me to write this was I had to stop and take a good hard look at my life and think, I need to get back to the basics and spark more joy in my life, because I was always a pretty joyful person. And I had noticed that because I had let some things go in my daily rituals, like the gratitude and prayer and exercise, moving your body because it moves your mood, eating right, just really basic things, I had start to lose that joy in my life. And so I thought, I am going to write a book about joy and I'm going to live it.
0: Great stuff. And can I ask you, what is the Unstoppable Success Summit of 2025?
2: Well, I wish you lived a little closer.
0: So do I.
2: Come. Oh, thank you.
0: Dallas, Texas, isn't it?
2: Yes, April 25th and 26th. I'm so excited about it. It's an annual event where we bring amazing entrepreneurs together who really have a message to share, and they want to expand their influence and impact so they can make a bigger income. But it's really not just motivation and inspiration. It's speakers that come and teach strategies and tips and, you know, leave you with inspiration. Yes, but really some strategies to go and take a go for a run with everything, your big dreams, and go after your goals.
0: Wonderful. Wonderful. Well, anybody that's listening that might be in Dallas, Texas on the 25th of April, do get yourselves over there. Do you do anything online, Amberlee, for people that aren't in America?
2: Yes, I do. Actually, I do something online, and I have people from all over the world. I am really in. My favorite thing to do is to see women, help them succeed with their success. And so I have a mastermind. It's called the Unstoppable Life Mastermind, and it's for female entrepreneurs who have a message, but they're not quite sure how to turn that message into their powerful story that they can share on stage with a podcast or through their own book. So it's a mastermind created for female entrepreneurs where I really help them share their story, and then I give them a platform to share it on. Yeah, that's right. I put them on stage. If you're coming to the Unstoppable Success Summit, you will see some of these mastermind members shining their light, rocking the stage, and sharing their message. So it's the my favorite thing that I get to do.
0: Oh, wonderful. Is that just women or women and men?
2: It used to be women and men, and I love men. Don't get me wrong. I've got spell clients, but it's for women, and it just kind of changes the whole energy when we have that male energy in there. Cause you know, you fellas, you got that testosterone. So it's all women, because, you know, honestly, I do a lot of speaking events all over the world. And actually the last speaking event I did, I was the only female speaker. And in fact, a couple of speaking events ago, I was the only female speaker. And I thought, I want to see more females get on stage and shine their light, and more females out there rocking the mic on their podcast. And so that's why I'm so passionate about helping other women do that, because I think we need more females in the limelight, doing their thing, sharing their message. We need to learn from them. And so that's why it's for females only.
0: I get it. I get it. And do you do your own podcast as well?
2: I do. It's called the Amberlee Lago Show, and it's stories of true grit and grace, where I share stories of struggles to success. And you can find it on all your favorite platforms. So the Amberlee Lago Show.
0: Love it. Love it. And the actual book is called Joy Through the Journey: Shift Your Mindset, Embrace the Present Moment, and Cultivate Resilience Through Life's Ups and Downs. 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
2: Oh, thank you so much. 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
0: Wonderful. 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
0: My pleasure. Bye-bye for now.
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0: Josephine in Competer sent me a message saying, "Hi Selina, happy Sunday. We're loving the show." 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
1: That is it for this week's Lifestyles, but don't forget there's much more on TRE to come up. Hannah is next. I just want to say thank you to all our guests this week and to Venus Homes Marbella for our sponsorship. I'll be back on Sunday, as you've just heard, with your Sunday selection. Lots of requests coming in, but still time for you. And I'll be back on Monday for more Lifestyles. But for this week's shows, it's time for this.

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1: News with Govinda Gill. The mayor of Kyiv, Vitaly Klitschko, has told the BBC Ukraine needs more help from its partners to protect civilians after another intense Russian bombardment overnight. At least 15 people were killed and more than 40 injured. Apartment blocks, a school and a children's hospital were among the buildings hit. Our correspondent Dan Johnson is in Kyiv.
2: The intense barrage of Russian ballistic missiles that hit this city last night were able to get through and cause this damage and destruction because of the lack of American-made Patriot missile interceptors. They are key in defending these skies against the fast-moving ballistic missiles that Russia has. Ukraine has been successful in shooting down Russian drones, but in terms of defending itself against ballistics, the plea from the president, from the mayor of Kyiv, from everybody in Ukrainian politics is for greater supplies of those interceptors so they can try to stop this devastation and loss of life.
1: A new batch of 70,000 doses of vaccines is being sent to the Democratic Republic of Congo to help contain the Ebola outbreak. The International Coordinating Group on Vaccine Provision says the shipment includes 50,000 doses for frontline workers battling the fast-spreading outbreak. Thomas Makwana reports.
3: Director General of the World Health Organization, Dr. Tedros Adhanom Ghebreyesus, say that the vaccine had shown some effectiveness in trials against the rare Budibujo strain, which is spreading in DR Congo. Two separate vaccines specifically designed against the implicated strain are also entering human trials for the first time. So far, 2,378 people are confirmed to have died due to Ebola in DR Congo, with 5,021 confirmed cases. Dr. Tedros previously told the Global Body's Emergency Health Committee that the disease is far from being under control.
1: Germany has registered a record 14,000 deaths so far this year linked to the extreme heat wave. The country's Public Health Institute says more than 70% of them occurred in 1 week in late June when temperatures hit 40 Celsius. Maritime security reports say a tanker travelling off the coast of Yemen has been seized by armed men. The UK Maritime Trade Organisation says the vessel was travelling west in the Gulf of Aden. Barbara Plett-Usher is following developments from Nairobi.
4: This vessel was intercepted about 136 nautical miles off the coast of Yemen. It was boarded by six armed people and they had redirected it towards the coast of Somalia. There are some defense analysts who suspect that this is related to the wider issue of shipping in the Middle East. So Iran had threatened to activate its Houthi allies in Yemen to block shipping in the Red Sea. Maybe the Houthi rebels in Yemen are coordinating with the pirates to disrupt shipping.
1: This is the world news from the BBC.
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6: This is your Spanish news. The government is working on plans to transfer about 500 unaccompanied migrant girls from Ceuta to mainland Spain. As authorities seek to ease pressure on the city's child protection system, the Ministry of Youth and Children says that girls are a particularly vulnerable situation and that the priority is to guarantee their rights and provide appropriate accommodation and care. The government says it's studying all available options while stressing that any transfer must comply with Spanish and European law and take account of the best interests of each child. The proposal has prompted criticism from the Partido Popular, whilst organisations including UNHCR have said moving the girls could help provide a more suitable environment for their care. Partido Popular leader Alberto Núñez Feijóo says his party will take the government's refusal to have ministers appear before the Senate to the Supreme Court. Feijóo made the announcement during a visit to Ceuta, where he accused the government of failing to provide the parliament with explanations over the migration crisis. The PP has an absolute majority in the Senate and has been seeking appearances from several ministers, including Interior Minister Fernando Grande Marlaska. The government has disputed the opposition's criticism of its handling of the crisis. And finally, there was no fairy tale return for Malaga to the top flight last night in one of La Liga's most iconic settings, Atletico de Madrid's home ground. 8 years after their last match in the first division and backed by thousands of Malaga supporters in the stands, Juanfran Funes' side were hoping for a positive result. The blue and whites made a confident start, but the opening minutes were evenly contested and neither side established clear dominance. The score remained 0-0 at half-time. However, in the second half, Madrid put in two goals. Malaga pushed for a way back into the game, but were unable to find a breakthrough, suffering their defeat on their return to La Liga. Next Monday, Malaga will play their first home game of the season at La Rosaleda against Deportivo La Coruña. And that's your Spanish news.
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12: Good afternoon. It is Thursday, the 20th of August. Thanks to Selena for today's lifestyle show. Hannah Murray here with TRE in the afternoon. As it's Thursday, we'll be catching up with Richard Fitzwilliams, our art, film and theatre critic and royal correspondent. A lot of royal news this week with Harry and Meghan returning to the UK and Earl Spencer's book out on Diana, Swan Song, Diana, My Sister, it's called. He's been to an exhibition that we're going to find out about, and we're going to be looking at two new films, The End of Oak Street and The Big Fake. At five, it is Women Talk, and joining me on the panel today will be Cookie Baudet, Veronica Del Cerro and Natalie Dowd.
11: Hannah Murray on TRE in the afternoon.

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0: Jack Coleman, who played Hayden Panettiere's character's dad on Heroes, says he's filled with sorrow and regret after her death. The US actress died aged 36 at her home in South Carolina on Sunday. He shared several photos of them together in a social media post, calling her a prodigious talent. Sandra Bullock says she's been grieving her late partner before he died, as he was ill for half of their relationship. The American actress says she honoured Brian Randall's request not to talk about his ALS diagnosis. He died in 2023, but the stars told the Smartless podcast she was left isolated during the COVID pandemic. Gillian Anderson says her new film Teenage Sex and Death at Camp Miasma is getting more attention than anything else she's ever done. She stars in the horror movie alongside hack star Hannah Enbinder. It's out in cinemas now. And the boy from the viral Baby Shark dance video is going solo a decade later under the name Baby Shark Boy. He's released his first ever K-pop song called Wave. To date, the viral videos has had more than 17.2 billion views. Yes, you heard that right. I wonder if it's going to be another earworm like Baby Shark. We shall see. As you're all rushing to the YouTube now. Do check out La Sala by the Sea at this time of year. I was there on Sunday. I went for a few drinks for my birthday after lunch and everything, and it was great. The atmosphere is so good. And they've got lots of special offers going there. So if you have a look on their main website, lasalabanus.com, it will take you to all their different venues. I'm off to Oak, actually, this weekend as well. So, yes, do check them out online, lasalabanus.com, or give them a call on 952-814-145.
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0: Your song of the week, although it's been a short week for me, is Don't Leave Me on the Dance Floor by Carly Rae Jepsen. She's a Canadian singer, songwriter and actress. Her breakthrough came in 2012 with her acclaimed single Call Me Maybe, which I loved. It was actually the best-selling single of that year, selling over 18 million copies and reaching number one in more than 19 countries. Not bad.

0: That has been your song of the week, Carly Rae Jepsen and Don't Leave Me on the Dance Floor. It is the book show tomorrow, being Friday from 2 o'clock in the afternoon and then repeated on Sunday from 1 o'clock. Some of my guests this week include the remarkable Cynthia Shoemaker, who is 97. She is a retired teacher and education activist. As an author, she's penned 11 books, including 3 children's books, 7 poetry collections, and a short story book called Prose Pizza, that makes more sense, which is a collection of 9 short stories exploring the hidden emotional layers beneath ordinary lives, touching on themes of identity, aging, relationships, and social expectations. Absolutely incredible. 97, we were talking on Zoom so we could see each other, and I wouldn't have blinked an eye if she said she was 70. You know what I mean? She just looked amazing. So well done her. What an incredible woman. And we had a really fascinating talk about education and also her activism that she got involved in. And when she started teaching, it was when segregation was still in place. She works in or lives in America in the South. And it was, at the time when black and white people weren't allowed to go to school together, which obviously is shocking that people are still alive that experience that. Unbelievable that it happened at all, obviously. But really fascinating chatting to her. We also chatted to, I say we, it's me, but we sounds more inclusive, doesn't it? Joss Wood was on the show talking about her new book, Summerween, which is set in Solstice Springs, where it's Halloween all year round. Pink skeletons wear beachwear, and the town's biggest debate is whether the ghosts are real or just good for business. Sounds like great fun. And the main character was called Wren, which made me smile. Matt Dunn is also on the program. He's the author of various novels, including the best-selling The Ex-Boyfriend's Handbook, which was shortlisted for the RNA Romantic Novel of the Year Award. His latest novel, The Armchair Detectives on Holiday, is set on the sun-soaked island of Menorca, where Martin and Albie are holidaying for some sun and sangria, but they didn't bank on finding a body on the beach. And Claire Parkin is on the show. She worked as a journalist on women's magazines for many years, where she interviewed boxing champs and war correspondents and learnt how to pole dance and the correct way to iron a shirt. Her new novel is called Telltale, which asks, how do you catch a serial killer when no one believes you're telling the truth? That and so much more on this week's book show tomorrow from 2 o'clock, so don't miss that.
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0: Joining us on the line now is Richard Fitzwilliams, our art, film and theatre critic and royal correspondent. I expect that hat has very much been on today. How are you, Richard?
2: Well, I have to say you're absolutely right, because at 10 o'clock yesterday I was on the television talking, I thought, about Queen Camilla, who admitted, very, very touching this, in January 2024, she'd been to Maggie's, which helps cancer sufferers, and she had just heard of King Charles's diagnosis, but she couldn't say because it hadn't been official. And it really was quite an eye-opener as an interview. Saying that he was a workaholic wasn't news, I have to say that. But no, it was rather a touching story. And, you know, talk about keep calm and carry on. It was an example. But suddenly it flashed up that Harry, Meghan and family were not only coming over and possibly permanently, they were keeping Montecito, they were keeping that place in Portugal, but also Archie and Lily had places at school.
0: Yeah, so it must have been arranged for a while, because that was my thought. You can't just, well, depending on who you are, I guess, I wouldn't have thought you can straight away get a place in a school, but maybe they leave places open for VIPs, who knows?
2: Well, this is, of course, a security issue regarding VIP, the VIP. This is what Harry wants for himself and his family, and that hasn't come up in the sense that we don't know what the situation there actually is. I know how strongly he feels about it. What this, of course, will do, and two sides to anything to do with the Sussexes, as you're fully familiar, this will and has sparked enormous debate. And also, what precisely is the reason for it? I think there are two reasons myself. I think one of the reasons is that exiles sometimes do feel lonely in foreign countries, even if America isn't exactly foreign. I think Harry also was somewhat impatient at the cameo roles which he was playing in some of her films and the like. I think they weren't successful as they hoped in Hollywood. And also, though this hasn't been proven, there's always the possibility William taking a strong attitude against them, that if he became king, their titles might be at risk. That is a thought that some have. Also, there are those who greatly welcome it and think that this will mean, or could mean, the end of a deep rift which, in every family, one must hope ends at some point.
0: Yes.
2: We simply don't know because it's such a shock to everybody.
0: Mm. Yeah, I think it's going to be challenging for them because the the press is always hounding them even when they've been in America. So coming back to the UK, I can't imagine how much bad press, particularly Meghan, will get. So I feel for them already because I'm sure that's coming.
2: There is little doubt that that is coming. The other thing that's coming, I happened to see the last opinion poll a few days ago, and their ratings are honestly terrible. Mm. So it's a problem that you've not only got a press, which incidentally loved the wedding, but things, of course, went badly wrong thereafter. It's totally hostile, especially since Harry lost the court case recently. His position's been somewhat weakened because that will be very costly, or likely to be very costly. We don't know exactly how much. And, of course, there were seven of them, so it'll be divided, you know, like Elton John, who has a lot of money, and Baroness Lawrence, who clearly hasn't, I would have thought. We haven't yet learnt how that will be parcelled out. It's going to be interesting because every single thing they do gets, there's this ambivalent attitude with the media. On the one hand, they want privacy. On the other hand, they have got, and this is a huge advantage, I think, a brand which is known throughout the world. So there is perversely an excuse of every newspaper to know what's going on. It's going to be extraordinary.
0: Yeah. Yeah, well, good luck. Good luck to them and their children as well. I hope their children don't get a tough time.
2: That, I think, will be seen to, because people are hypersensitive, and rightly, about that, and certainly also with reference to social media.
0: Yeah.
2: And also with George going to Eton and the fact that they have the right security there. This sort of thing, I'm sure that has been looked into and will have been for months. Weeks, yeah. Probably.
0: Yeah. Well, hopefully, being in the same country, it'll be easier for the family to hopefully spend more time together and bury the hatchet, as it were.
2: If I had to make a bet, I'm not sure what my bet would be. Having been so thrown by this, I would not gamble for a while.
0: No, no, fair enough. And sticking with royal news, Earl Spencer has brought out a book on his sister, his late sister Diana, called Swan Song, Diana, My Sister, already in the bestseller charts, I noticed.
2: Well, but this was a clue to what was coming today. I didn't see it. I don't think anyone saw it. It didn't make sense that Earl Spencer released a book 29 years after Diana's death. It's always the 30th, you know, that you go for. It's the way it's done.
0: Hmm.
2: It just so happens it's in the same month, because the Spencers and the Sussexes are, I would suggest, close. There's little doubt. I mean, they stayed there. Of course, Diana's buried there, and so it's a very special place of pilgrimage for Harry. But there's no doubt they were, I think, linked up. That's why it's 29, that's why it's next month, and it made no sense. I couldn't see it. You know, everyone goes for anniversaries, and come the 30th anniversary, could it be that the princes will have made up? Who knows?
0: Oh, hope so, really hope so. Tell us about this exhibition that you went to.
2: Yes, it's really just a mention. It ends on the 6th of September at the Courtauld Galleries, which, of course, have a wonderful collection of Impressionist art. They were where the Royal Academy used to have its summer exhibition in the 19th century, apparently. They used to have... I couldn't quite make out how what to me was a relatively small room was used for a massive exhibition. What they used to do was to hang the paintings so that they touched the ceiling, so that, you know, that sort of thing, which you see in Italy and some of the palazzos and so on. This is Barbara Hepworth, the sculptress inspired by the landscape of Cornwall in the last century, dying in 1975. Fascinated with colour, because this is the interesting thing, that I, frankly, I'm not personally that much of an admirer of her work, but she has many admirers, and I just thought that listeners who were would be interested to see an exhibition dealing with her fascination with colour.
0: Yes, absolutely. And this is running till when?
2: The 6th of September.
0: Okay, fantastic.
2: Courtauld. And of course, when you wander to the Courtauld, you see, you know, there's the Toulouse-Lautrec, there's a famous Gauguin, there's a Cezanne's, the card players, there's some of the most famous Renoir, including the bartender one, which is so famous, very. And some Degas as well. It's a wonderful collection.
0: Yes, it sounds. Okay, wonderful stuff. And moving on to films then, The End of Oak Street. So I saw the title. I saw that it starred Anne Hathaway and Ewan McGregor. So I thought, this might be a nice little sweet rom-com. And then I watched the trailer and literally was gasping. There's dinosaurs in it.
2: They're wonderful. They're gloriously horrible. I mean, each dinosaur has made to look absolutely monstrous. I don't know whether there is such a thing, having seen the Jurassic Park series and so on. Is there such a thing as a benign dinosaur or an attractive dinosaur?
0: I don't think so, no. I mean, I remember being at school thinking the Diplodocus was quite cute because that was the dopey one. So that maybe that one.
2: That's a huge neck, isn't it?
0: Yes, exactly. Yes, the really long one with the long neck and just kind of eating plants, plodding along. I thought he was quite harmless.
2: Oh, yes, better than eating flesh, which some of them You see it quite a lot here, actually. This is set in 1982. Meet novelist Denise Platt, played, as you say, by Anne Hathaway, living with her husband, Greg, played by Ewan McGregor. He's lost his job, but she doesn't know yet. He's secretly working as a pizza delivery driver. And they've got a daughter, Audrey, played by Maisie Stella, and son, Brian, played by Christian Conroy. And a mysterious plant appears in the neighbor's backyard. Now, when Denise asks the librarian locally, you know, what on earth is this? She's told that it's several million years, it's been extinct. What could be happening? Then a pile of excrement appears in their neighbor's backyard. They've got a very cantankerous neighbor, very amusing performance by P.J. Byrne. Only you wouldn't envy him because this giant pile of excrement just appears there. He thinks it's put there as a joke, but there's increased solar flare activity and a huge white light suddenly engulfs the whole street. So as you're gathering, they're going back several million years. And also Starbuck the dog.
0: Starbuck. Great name. I had a message when I mentioned earlier that we were talking about this film. I had a message from Dave, who does our breakfast show. And he said that he's seen this film with his family and they loved it.
2: Yes, yes, absolutely. It's great fun. It's terrific fun. I think he says, please send my best to him. I remember him very fondly.
0: Yeah.
2: I mean, when the street is surrounded, basically the street becomes surrounded by prehistoric swamps and the dinosaurs start emerging and killing people. And flashes of light, these are wormholes. Neighborhood is transported millions of years into the past. So all sorts of strange things are happening. And apart from that, the marriage between Greg and Denise is pretty rocky. And then Brian and Audrey retrieve Starbuck. They see neighbor Mel being killed by pterosaurs. I recommend pterosaurs there, but especially horrible bat-like creatures.
0: Oh, nice.
2: Very funny because, I mean, someone's death shouldn't be that humorous, but it's just the way he believes that he can shoot them. And he's wrong. There are more of them than him.
0: Yes. Oh, dear. Yes, I can see in the trailer there's Ewan McGregor running around with a hammer, which I'm thinking probably isn't going to do much damage.
2: You do try. I mean, the thing is, Anne Hathaway keeps holding a gun and opening fire from time to time. It doesn't generally do very much good with these ferocious beasts.
0: I don't think I've ever seen Anne Hathaway with a gun. That was shocking enough for me.
2: Yes, indeed, she is. And not only that, without her gun, indeed, she's quite literally, I'm not giving any spoilers, cornered by a dinosaur in a very, very bizarre position because she's right up in the veranda in the front of the house. The dinosaur is breaking through. What happens?
0: Well, I looked at it and I gasped a few times watching the trailer, thinking it looked quite scary. But according to Dave, it's a great family film.
2: No, it is. It is fun for family because the trick of time. I mean, this is just the way I look at movies. And I find Christopher Nolan sometimes, it really, really gets me with Tenet and Inception. I do not respond personally to too much time traveling and playing with time, and a lot of directors love it, and I know they must experiment. It's just the way I feel. And of course, this is totally playing with time because climactically, well, surely Oak Street have to be warned about what's going to happen or that has just happened to prevent it happening. It's not exactly a thriller, but it is enormous fun, and you've got a collection of likeable characters. You've got Anne Hathaway and Ewan McGregor. You've got some fabulous dinosaurs and horrendous-looking monsters and so on. And, you know, it's a sort of colourful bit of, yes, family fun.
0: So, marks out of 10 for The End of Oak Street.
2: Oh, yes, a very respectable, well, let's say 7. I mean, that sort of balances out a very pleasant, very colourful. It's nonsensical, of course, but then naturally the whole conceit is.
0: Okay, fair enough. 7 out of 10 for The End of Oak Street. And then The Big Fake, which is set in Rome. I assume it's Italian. I watched the trailer dubbed in English.
2: Well, it is indeed. And also, it's apparently it's based on the art forger Tony Ciccarelli, it's a bit of a thriller, and it's rather interesting, and it's set in Rome in the 1970s, and three brothers are involved. I mean, art forger, I love painting, and I find it quite interesting. But this is the story of someone who gets, well, basically his whole life becomes a forgery, because on the one hand, he's with his girlfriend, there he's forging because she's a dealer. On the other hand, there's a right-wing mob which control him. And if you mix with those types, it's a sort of equivalent mafia. They're both the right and the left-wing mafia, because of the Red Brigades, this was the period. Remember Aldo Moro got kidnapped, the Italian prime minister?
0: Yeah, yes.
2: It's at that time, and it's dealing with all sorts of nefarious characters, because the moment he's sucked into this, he can't escape. And the characters, also his brothers, there are three brothers. There's Antonio, played by Pietro Castellitto, the aspiring artist who paints fakes. And there's Don Vittorio, Andrea Arcangeli, good performance. He's a newly trained priest. And Fabioli, played by Pierluigi Gigante, a metal worker with extra parliamentary left sympathies. You bet he has. The Red Brigades were taking it pretty far.
0: I like the idea, it's the wrong way of putting it, but I've seen a few films or TV series about art forgery, and I do find it quite fascinating. I do think it's, excuse the pun, but a real art, not just to reproduce it, but also for people who know whether they're a fake or not when you're looking at it. I think that's also an incredible skill.
2: Did you see the recent Ian McKellen film where he plays this?
0: I think so, yes.
2: Very colourful. I enjoyed it. I mean, in this, it's a mixture of, firstly, there's the theory, what happens to the forger and how he's sucked in. And secondly, of course, his whole life is nothing but one compromise after another, because there are a large number of vicious, nasty gangsters in this movie. And when Moro is kidnapped, who wants to do which to make sure that he's saved? Or do they, what about the Vatican trying to help? Or are they, and so on. So you've got all these different, there's a positive gallery of gangsters. Some rather good performances. Balbo, a particularly nasty one, played by Eduardo Pesci, very, very good. And Zu Brippo is played by Fabrizio Ferracante. And, well, if he wants something done, you better do it, because the forger recreates David's famous Napoleon on horseback.
0: Okay, yes. Yep, I can picture that.
2: On the other hand, if you think that you placate him, if he wants something, just because you've done that, you might be quite mistaken. It's a very interesting film. Visually, it's impressive, but the performance is excellent. I thought it was really interesting.
0: Yeah. Okay, well, that's The Big Fake. Marks out of 10?
2: I would get 8.
0: Okay. 8 out of 10 for The Big Fake and 7 out of 10 for The End of Oak Street. Richard Fitzwilliams, thank you very much for being with us. Lots to talk about today. I hope you have a good week ahead, and we'll catch up on all the news next week.
2: Look forward to it. Bye-bye. And I must mention, I went to the Odyssey again.
0: Ah, did you? You've seen it again. Was it just as good the second time?
2: It was.
0: Wow. You didn't notice all the things that other people are picking about it?
2: I don't get me started on them.
0: Okay.
2: I thought it was as excellent as I thought when I saw it the first time, but I was admiring it particularly for the visual skill, the sound, the music, the way it sort of that combines. One thing I would say, it's just that Christopher Nolan's chosen a really attractive city as Troy when you see it in the distance. It's only that it's got For a city that withstood a 10-year siege, it has remarkably low walls. I don't think you thought of that.
0: Okay. Oh, well spotted. Thank you, Richard. Have a good one.
2: Cheers.
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2: Hannah Murray, TRE in the afternoon.
3: Good afternoon. It is the 20th of August. Five things that have happened on this day. It was today in 1858 when Charles Darwin first published his theory of evolution. Today in 1975, NASA launched the Viking 1 planetary probe on its way to Mars. It sent back the first colour picture of the surface of Mars. Today in 2000, Craig David started a two-week run at number one in the UK on the album chart with his debut release, Born to Do It. Today in 2004, a man from Stoke-on-Trent named Brian Adams as the other man in his divorce papers after years spent trying to cope with his wife's obsession with the singer. Rob Tinsley said he had to live with a 6-foot cutout of Brian Adams, which stood at the foot of the bed, and posters on the bedroom walls. Oh, that's a bit much, isn't it? And on this day in 2016, all remaining branches of BHS closed after the store chain entered administration in May. Gosh, I remember that. Very sad. End of an era. One of the songs from Craig David's album Born to Do It, Walking Away.

Craig David and walking away from his number one album, Born to Do It. It's just coming up to 5 o'clock. Don't go away, because the other side of the news, we will be back with Women Talk.

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9: BBC News with Govinda Gill. A new batch of 70,000 doses of vaccines are being sent to the Democratic Republic of Congo to help contain the Ebola outbreak. There are currently more than 5,000 known cases of Ebola in what's the fastest spreading outbreak on record. Here's our Africa correspondent, Thomas Mokwana.
10: The 70,000 doses of the Ervobo vaccine, which was designed to fight the most common Zaire strain of Ebola, Director General of the World Health Organization, Dr. Tedros Adhanom Ghebreyesus, say that the vaccine had shown some effectiveness in trials against the rare Budibujo strain, which is spreading in DR Congo. 20,000 doses being sent to the country are for clinical trials, with the rest for frontline workers. Two separate vaccines specifically designed against the implicated strain are also entering human trials for the first time.
9: Maritime security reports say a tanker travelling off the coast of Yemen has been seized by 6 armed men who've diverted it towards Somalia. Barbara Platt-Usher reports.
11: The UK Maritime Security Agency says the tanker was boarded by 6 armed people about 136 nautical miles east of Yemen, which is on one side of the Gulf of Aden, and it is heading to Somalia, which is on the other. It's not yet clear who hijacked the ship, but this is the latest incident since a resurgence of Somali piracy in April. Reports say this is fueled by local anger over illegal foreign fishing trawlers. But some defense analysts suspect that Yemen's Houthi rebels may be coordinating with the pirates to disrupt shipping in the Red Sea. Iran has threatened to do so in response to the U.S. naval blockade of the Strait of Hormuz.
9: The UN says Afghanistan's Taliban government has released 2 of its mission staff who were detained 11 days ago. The 2 were held by the de facto authorities in Herat province. The Taliban's intelligence agency has not provided any reason for their arrest. Local reports say the 2 had just reported on the detention of women in Herat. Bangladesh's parliament has elected Mirza Fakhrul Islam Alamgir as president in the country's first contested presidential election in 35 years. Mr. Alamgir of the governing Bangladesh Nationalist Party was a prominent opponent of the former Prime Minister Sheikh Hasina, who was ousted in 2024 by student protests. Our South Asia correspondent Azadeh Mushiri reports.
12: The new president, 78-year-old Mirza Fakhrul Islam Alamgir, helped steer the BNP through some of its most turbulent years under Sheikh Hasina, when thousands of their politicians were charged and arrested, and some were in hiding. Mr. Fakhrul himself was arrested multiple times. Memories of Sheikh Hasina's rule and the protests are still fresh. Up to 1,400 people died during the uprising in 2024, the vast majority killed in a security crackdown ordered by the former prime minister, according to the United Nations.
9: World News from the BBC.
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15: This is your Spanish news. The government is working on plans to transfer about 500 unaccompanied migrant girls from Ceuta to mainland Spain. As authorities seek to ease pressure on the city's child protection system, the Ministry of Youth and Children says that girls are a particularly vulnerable situation and that the priority is to guarantee their rights and provide appropriate accommodation and care. The government says it's studying all available options while stressing that any transfer must comply with Spanish and European law and take account of the best interests of each child. The proposal has prompted criticism from the Partido Popular, whilst organisations including UNHCR have said moving the girls could help provide a more suitable environment for their care. Partido Popular leader Alberto Núñez Feijóo says his party will take the government's refusal to have ministers appear before the Senate to the Supreme Court. Feijóo made the announcement during a visit to Ceuta, where he accused the government of failing to provide the parliament with explanations over the migration crisis. The PP has an absolute majority in the Senate and has been seeking appearances from several ministers, including Interior Minister Fernando Grande Marlaska. The government has disputed the opposition's criticism of its handling of the crisis. And finally, there was no fairy tale return for Malaga to the top flight last night in one of La Liga's most iconic settings, Atletico de Madrid's home ground. 8 years after their last match in the first division and backed by thousands of Malaga supporters in the stands, Juanfran Funes' side were hoping for a positive result. The blue and whites made a confident start, but the opening minutes were evenly contested and neither side established clear dominance. The score remained 0-0 at half time. However, in the second half, Madrid put in two goals. Malaga pushed for a way back into the game, but were unable to find a breakthrough, suffering their defeat on their return to La Liga. Next Monday, Malaga will play their first home game of the season at La Rosaleda against Deportivo La Coruña. And that's your Spanish news.
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20: Good afternoon. You are listening to Women Talk. In the studio with me today is Cookie Baudet, Veronica Del Cerro, and Natalie Dowd. Hello.
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20: Weatherspoons. 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
21: Did you?
20: Before I came to Spain.
23: I can see that.
24: With the sticky carpets.
20: Absolutely. That's what makes it. Oh, it was good. It was only $6.99 for plates and chips and peas.
23: Hey.
20: Yeah, they have that $6.99 menu. It's gone up a bit now, but not much, I think. It's still pretty good. Anyway, I'm not advertising Weatherspoons, but they have become the first pub chain in the country to ban customers from using phone loudspeakers. It said that drinkers were being driven nuts by mobile phones blaring out videos and calls, so has outlawed loudspeaker mode across its 792 pubs.
24: Good.
20: Yeah.
24: Quite right, I think.
23: 100%. Yeah.
24: Who wants to hear that at the end of the day? It's your personal phone. If you want to listen to it, put some headphones in. I remember I was at Gatwick Airport with a friend because we were coming back from London from work, and we were waiting for our flight in a communal area. People sat down. This woman comes along. She starts watching MasterChef on her phone without any headphones. And it was very, very loud. So I actually said to her, could you please turn that down or turn it off? And obviously she got the hump with me, and she said to me, she went, but you're talking. I said, yes, I'm having a conversation with a human being. I haven't got my phone on blasting for everybody to hear. And you could see all the people that were sat down. They were waiting for somebody to say something. So I just said to her, turn it off or go to that shop and get some headphones. Nobody wants to listen to this.
0: Yeah.
24: I think it's so rude.
2: I agree. No, I agree, but I'm scared to say anything.
0: I've said it once on the bus.
4: You were saying what they all wanted.
24: Exactly.
2: I just need to take you with me when I travel.
0: Exactly. Yeah. No, I've said it a couple of times. I do feel very old, though, when I go up and say, it's usually like a 15-year-old kid or something, or 17. You know, it's like, yeah, I do feel a little bit.
2: I feel the same about young kids that are playing games on their phones or their tablets. Again, often on an aeroplane, where a lot of people quite like to have a bit of a snooze.
0: Mm. Yeah.
2: And if you've got a kid near you, there's ding-ding-ding-ding-ding-ding-ding-ding-ding-ding-ding-ding-ding-ding-ding-ding-ding-ding-ding-ding-ding-ding-ding-ding-ding-ding-ding-ding-ding-ding-ding-ding-ding-ding-ding-ding-ding-ding-ding-ding-ding-ding-ding-ding-ding-ding-ding-ding-ding-ding-ding-ding-ding-ding-ding-ding-ding-ding-ding-ding-ding-ding-ding-ding-ding-ding-ding-ding-ding-ding-ding-ding-ding-ding-ding-ding-ding-ding-ding-ding-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The thing people used to dress up to travel.
0: Exactly. Like, I still have, like, you have your travel outfit. Travel, yeah, you know, a neutral, a good neutral. I can be in any country.
2: Yeah.
24: I think in the days before 20 quid flights, exactly. So let's be honest. If you're flying private, then yeah, curlers, wear whatever you want. But when you're on a commercial flight, do we really want to see people walking around the airport in their curlers and pajamas?
2: No.
24: And
2: no.
24: Like, they've literally just got out of bed.
2: Yeah.
24: But they would say, I'm comfortable and I'm flying and I don't need to dress up.
2: Yeah. But, oh, yeah, they'll have the attitude of, I can do what I like.
24: Yes,
2: yeah,
24: absolutely.
2: For sure.
24: Yeah. And I think
1: that's what tracksuits are for.
24: Yeah. I think people used to dress up more in the past because it was seen as something really glamorous,
2: yes. Yes.
24: To fly. And you also, there was always the possibility, if you're dressed smart, you might get upgraded as well.
0: Yeah.
24: Really? Whereas, yeah.
0: Oh, I'm totally trying that next time.
24: Whereas it doesn't happen anymore.
0: Next time. Dressing up is over the top. I wouldn't dress up, but, you know, like, I put pants on.
24: Yeah. Good and to know. Anatole, tell us when you're traveling. We'll check your outfit, okay?
2: Yeah, just so you know, in this part of the world, that means knickers.
0: Oh, yeah.
24: Yeah.
0: Right.
24: Yeah.
2: Which is why that's giggling.
0: That's
2: right. Oh, brilliant. Put pants and trousers.
24: Yeah.
2: Okay, so we all agree with this banning. I think it should happen everywhere.
24: Yeah, 100%.
0: Yeah.
2: I wouldn't be offended at all if I was in a cafe or a pub or a restaurant and it said that hands-free was banned if people needed to use their phone, either do it quietly or go outside.
0: No, but
2: like, yeah,
24: I wouldn't need to be told.
0: But the other one is, what about working?
2: Exactly.
0: What about if you have to work? And you have to have, you have a meeting and it's a work meeting in this kind of situation.
24: But then
0: so
24: you
0: coffee
24: put,
0: shop.
24: You have headphones and you put
0: but
24: them in.
0: You're still talking.
2: Yeah.
0: And you're talking into an abyss. So the mere act of like talking that there's nobody responding, I think our ear does something that.
2: I know what you mean.
0: Right?
2: It's slightly different. As that woman said to you, not that I agree with her, but you know, that you're talking and that's
0: right.
2: Okay. Because we're used to hearing people talk and that's perfectly normal and acceptable. But when it's
0: maybe
2: talking to themselves.
0: Yeah, maybe it has to do with we think like our that we should respond to them or something because it's less unanswered, so then our attention goes that way. I don't know what it is, but there does seem to be a difference.
24: Yeah, I think when Bluetooth phones first came out.
2: You see people talking
24: to themselves. It was really weird because you're kind of like, oh, what is this saying? And they're saying something to me.
2: Yeah.
24: But now I think we're so used to people having devices and talking on their phone and you can't hear the other conversation. But it's like if I've got to make a call, I'll go and sit in my car and make the call in the car.
2: Yeah.
24: So I'm either on speaker in the car or I'm on the handset because I don't really want other people hearing my conversations.
2: Yeah, exactly.
24: But do you get that in your pub, people playing music on their phones or watching videos?
4: Sometimes they play football.
0: Yeah.
4: When there's other games and obviously
2: right.
4: the game isn't on, or sometimes when the actual game is on and they're ahead of what the first screen time is on. Yeah.
0: That's
2: annoying.
0: No bueno.
4: It can slightly irritate some people, I shall say.
2: Who? I remember being...
4: Shall I name names?
24: Go on.
2: I remember being in a pub when the Euro... Well, it wasn't a pub, actually. It was a bar when the Euros were on a few years ago. And there were two different screens, and there was a group of us sitting outside looking at one screen, but we could still see a screen that was slightly further, and there was a delay, so there was a goal scored on that screen, and we hadn't seen it yet, but we knew it had happened because they were jumping around. We were like, oh, this is really annoying.
24: That happened to me when Spain scored the goal to win the World Cup, because our neighbours were watching it on Spanish TV. So my husband heard everybody cheering, and then he came running inside. He said, I think Spain has scored a goal. I said, nothing's happened. 2 seconds later, Spain was like, oh,
2: that's annoying.
24: Yeah, but it was, I'm so glad they won.
2: Well, absolutely, yes. Best outcome. Okay, Barbie. With her improbably tiny waist and giraffe-like neck, Barbie was clearly never modelled on a real woman. But almost 70 years after the doll and her hunky male sidekick, Ken, came out, they finally had a reality check. Research has shown that their proportions are starting to resemble those of real people. There are 4 new Barbies, apparently. Curvy, tall, petite and standard. How do we feel about this?
24: Does anyone remember buy? Cindy dolls?
2: Yes.
24: Right. I used to have a Cindy doll.
4: And I remember not wanting a Cindy doll. I wanted a Barbie doll.
2: Yeah.
4: And that's how sad being that young that you found that Barbie was cooler because Cindy was
24: the cheap version.
4: She was... All right, pet.
24: No, I wanted... No,
4: she was more curvy. She was
2: she was a bit more curvy.
24: I had a Cindy doll.
4: And cheaper.
24: Yeah.
4: That's because she ate cheap food. That was the British version of the Barbie.
0: Oh, is it?
4: Is that right?
0: Cindy? Yeah. Cindy, you say?
4: Cindy.
0: Cindy. Mm.
20: Yeah.
0: I think that it's great, but I do think it, my initial, to be honest, I thought, oh, I looked at the article and I thought, oh, it's very womanly. All of a sudden, when you have more flesh, it feels like, oh, that's very suggestive for little, do you know what I mean? Which doesn't make logical. It's not totally logical, and I don't, you know what I'm saying? That was just my honest reaction.
20: I think we're so conditioned to seeing either both dolls or famous people, singers, actresses, being so small that when we see one that's more normal, they look quite big. That's how I feel personally. And I feel really bad for saying it because sometimes I think, gosh, she's a bit chunky.
0: Right.
20: And then I realise she's like a size 12. And I'm like, oh my God, that is not chunky at all.
0: Right.
20: And it just goes to show how small we are used to seeing women in the public eye. And we grow up thinking that is beauty. That's, you know, that's what a beautiful woman is supposed to look like. So when they're bigger than that, more normal looking, they look big to us.
0: Exactly. And these are, I mean, I guess it was done originally to be desexualized completely, right? Like they neutered both, I guess, but for some reason still gave Barbie big boobs.
20: Yes, exactly.
0: But they seem to neuter both, you know?
20: Yeah.
0: But now, that was my initial reaction.
20: I mean, some of these articles we discussed last week on Men Talk, and this was one of them, but I obviously wanted you guys to talk about it too, because it's the woman that we're talking about. But I said that although I think it's quite nice that they're making her more normal, they've only got four options here, curvy, tall, petite and standard. And obviously there are a lot more options than that. So then my thought was, where do we draw the line? You know, once you start ticking all the boxes, you need to have a Barbie that has every different colour, skin type, Barbie that has disabilities. We've got to have a Barbie in the wheelchair, Barbie with one arm, Barbie with a birthmark, you know.
24: A transgender Barbie.
20: Exactly. Once you start, okay, we want to be inclusive, you'll get some minority group saying, well, what about this, what about that, and then suddenly you've got 200 different Barbies, whereas before Barbie was just Barbie.
24: So
20: there is a part of me that thinks, but
0: to be fair,
20: it alone.
0: Keep it Barbie. But it wasn't just Barbie, it was the same Barbie, but astronaut Barbie, this Barbie. I mean, for commercial purposes, they were a bazillion, so why not do a bazillion in that direction too? I mean, they'll make money, so they probably don't care.
20: I think it's nice that kids, again, I mentioned this last week, but you weren't here, so I'm going to say it again.
0: Yeah.
20: I remember doing an interview years ago with a woman who created dolls specifically because her daughter had a severe birthmark on her face, and obviously she couldn't find a doll that had a birthmark. So she, incredible idea, didn't take off massively, apparently, but which is a shame. But she basically started creating dolls for every type of child out there. So you could get in touch with the company and say, my child is in a wheelchair, she's got dark skin, blah, blah, blah. And she would make a doll that looked like her daughter. And I thought that was such a lovely idea.
0: Yeah.
20: Really, really nice. So she could go to her friend's house and they could play dolls and she had a doll that looked like her. Yeah. I thought that was really lovely.
0: It's interesting now. And also, I feel like we were going towards like a normalization of weight. And now I've been seeing some images of some celebrities have gone emaciated again.
24: They're all on Ozempic.
0: I was like,
24: they're all on Ozempic.
0: Gosh, like, oof.
20: Some of them.
24: Really? Skeletal. They look skeletal.
0: Yeah, skeletal. And I'm like, that's not cool.
20: And it's fascinating. There's a few women who were sort of celebrated for being a bit bigger and being a bit more normal looking.
0: Yeah.
20: And they were vocal themselves saying, this is me, embrace me, I am what I am. And Meghan Trainor was one we discussed a while ago. Her whole song was all about being, you know,
24: about
20: all
24: bass,
20: about the
24: and
20: bass.
24: Lizzo.
0: Yeah,
24: exactly. And Lizzo as well. She was the big, you know, she's a very big lady.
20: And
24: and celebrated that. And now she's slimming down and down and down and down and down. And it's
20: interesting. I mean, good for her. She looks great as long as she feels good, whatever size she is.
24: Yeah.
20: But I think it is slightly confusing for young people that are maybe looking up to these women and thinking, oh, I love that she's more normal. And now she's lost loads. Obviously, she can do whatever she wants.
0: Right.
20: Lost a load of weight. It's
0: double stare. Yeah, it is very confusing when you see it. Which is, right, you just...
24: There was a picture of Kate Moss in the paper this week.
20: Yeah.
24: Who was in the Scary Daily Fail, whatever they call it. And she's in Ibiza or Formentura with her daughter. And, you know, She's had a life. She's had an amazing life. She is a supermodel. And she hasn't had any cosmetic surgery done, nothing. And she's 50s now. Mm. And she looks like a normal woman. And yeah. The comments that people were posting about Kate Moss, oh my God, she looks haggard. Look at her cellulite. Look at this.
0: Right, these like, people have nothing better to do.
24: She's just
0: a nothing.
24: Shame no, but it's but just a normal such, woman.
0: Aren't how do you we, have that much
24: can't
0: time?
24: We age gracefully without yeah. people
20: it's
24: going,
20: awful, isn't it?
24: Oh, look at that person. They've got all these wrinkles and, oh, look at her knees and.
20: It's horrible, isn't it? It really makes me sick.
24: There's no need for it.
4: I think it was at Renee Zellweger. Someone had said they'd seen her and that she looked really aged, but all she's done is just gone gracefully.
20: Yeah, exactly. Mm-hmm. I totally respect celebs that don't have lots of work done. I mean, good for you if you do as well. But, you know, Joan Collins was also in the press this week. Is she 92?
24: 93?
20: Wow. Yeah, 92, 93. And she looks absolutely incredible. She could be 60, but she's had a massive amount of work done. Mm-hmm. So it's all very well to go, oh, good for her, she looks amazing. But she spent loads of money to look amazing.
24: Yeah.
20: She hasn't aged like that naturally. So I don't. I think it's kind of weird when people go, oh, wow, she looks amazing, as if we're congratulating her. Because we could all look like that when we're 90 if we spent that much amount of money on plastic surgery. Yeah.
0: But then the other fact of the matter, as somebody who works in the industry, you'd also see like, well, but that's how they have to have a job.
20: Yeah.
0: The other end of it is people don't want to see wrinkles now.
20: Oh,
0: people
20: no.
0: are scared because yeah. everyone here is terrified of yeah. aging.
20: It's
0: right?
20: Sad, isn't
0: like,
20: it?
0: That's the reality of the world we live in. And yeah. so they definitely don't want to see it on the screen. So there's this double standard, like where...
20: Whereas we should be celebrating Kate Moss.
0: Exactly.
20: Saying, well done her, she looks
24: yeah.
20: amazing.
24: Yeah.
20: She's
24: so pretty. She does.
20: It's
24: yeah.
20: not like she's put on loads of weight. She just looks normal.
0: I love BBC, for example. Like, I love watching the programs that are, like, the weather people on it. They're just normal people.
20: Yeah.
0: And I think there's something so beautiful about that. And it's almost like a... You to do it is like, yeah, let's keep that authenticity. Because
20: yeah.
0: if not, it's gone, right? Like,
20: yeah.
0: I think it's awesome to watch this. Maybe that's what we have to do, is just keep on fighting for that to continue. But
20: I agree.
0: Yeah.
20: Otherwise, the only people that young people grow up seeing on television are skinny people.
0: Yeah.
20: Models are skinny, singers are skinny, actresses are skinny.
24: No, come on, we do have our soaps. In comparison
20: okay,
24: to
20: yeah.
24: the American soaps, like the glamorous, the beautiful, and then we've got...
0: And the soaps are...
24: Albert Square.
20: Yeah.
0: And they're like, are they normal? They're like normal or
24: yes.
0: somewhat, right? I mean, like...
24: Yeah.
0: yeah.
24: Just regular people.
20: Are
0: well,
20: they?
0: That's great.
24: Well, I mean, I wouldn't want to live on a street where so many things happen in such a
20: way. Well, no.
24: Let's
20: no,
24: be honest.
20: But I'm thinking about how the people look.
0: I'm sure the women are all
20: still massively watching their weight and trying to look as young and slim as possible, aren't they, as they're on telly or not? I don't know. I don't watch it.
24: I haven't watched for a lot of years, to be honest. But from what I remember, it was quite...
20: More normal.
24: Average, yeah.
20: Yeah.
0: I'm sure there's pressure.
24: In comparison to the American soaps.
20: Yeah.
24: Is what I'm saying, that gritty, northern...
20: Yeah. Okay, we will take a break there.
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19: Hannah Murray on TRE in the afternoon.
20: Good afternoon. You are listening to Women Talk. With me in the studio today is Cookie Baudet, Veronica Del Cerro, and Natalie Dowd. banter or bullying? To banter or not to banter? That is the question, particularly if one person's well-meant ribbing is another's bully boy behaviour. There's a fine line between banter and bullying, and most people don't know where it is. Apparently, we should avoid quips about politics, religion, someone's looks, accents, unwanted sexual experiences, and the loss of a family member or pet.
0: What? A loss of a family? Your own?
20: Well, no, you can't take the mickey out of someone having lost a family member.
0: Oh, okay.
24: I think the British take the Olympic gold medal for banter.
20: Yeah,
24: I really do. And I think sometimes it's brilliant to find fun in a dark situation.
20: 100%.
24: And I think when you start telling people about humour and putting a limit on it, I think it's the intent is what the issue is.
20: Yes.
24: The intent behind it. If you choose to be offended, then you, as an adult, you can say, I'm sorry, I'd rather not. And then that person would hopefully then respect in response. But not to say, otherwise, people are going to be robots and we're not going to... And banter is...
20: But it's part of a conversation when you're speaking to somebody, especially when you know them really well.
24: Yeah.
20: There's constant... I mean, me and my husband, we have constant banter all the time, you know, and it's fantastic. We have a good laugh. I have it with my friends as well and my family. It's just part of... taking the mick out of somebody.
24: Read the room, people.
20: Yeah. Just read the room. Yeah. And it's not offensive. And if anybody said to me, Cookie, I really didn't like that, what you said to me, I would obviously apologise.
24: Yeah.
20: And I wouldn't. And I would know not to engage with that person in that way in the future because they're offended.
24: Yeah.
20: I think you hit the nail on the head with if you know them well. I think that makes a difference.
24: Yeah.
20: If you met someone for the first time and you're making jokes about the way they look, I think that would be really inappropriate.
24: No, that's just rude.
20: Well, yeah, exactly. I guess so. Whereas if it's someone you've known for a long time...
24: And who's died, you're like, oh...
20: Yeah, no, exactly. I mean, hello.
0: That's weird.
24: Walking past the local cemetery. Oh, by the way. I mean,
20: Yeah, exactly. How's your mum? Whoops.
24: Read the room.
0: Yeah, exactly.
24: Common etiquette, isn't it, I suppose?
20: But it is nice, I think... When you say about like seeing light in the dark, I think that's really good. But it's often the people that are going through it that can somehow get away with it a bit more, I guess.
24: Yes.
20: You know, again, if you're grieving and someone takes the mickey, that I'm struggling to see how and why that would be funny. But if you can find humour in a situation whilst you're grieving, then that can be really nice.
24: Yeah.
20: That can be really helpful if you can, see
24: the... But you would have to know the person.
20: Yeah.
24: And know the boundaries and know what type of humour that they had.
20: Definitely.
24: And maybe the person who's passed away, the type of humour that they had.
20: Absolutely.
24: And if not, it's just offensive and a bit cruel, isn't it, really?
20: Because in that situation, the person that's suffering the grief, if they can... just put a lighter side to it when there's other people around them. I think other people start feeling relaxed as well because it's such a serious situation that you're in. Mm. And then they're kind of like, oh, okay, it's really, really bad what's happened, but they seem to be okay with this at this moment in time. But I think you're 100% right. It has to come from the person that's grieving to make some kind of comment or joke or whatever, not from anybody else, because then it's not right, in my opinion.
8: I agree. Bullying is an interesting one, isn't it? Because I think we've seen it on different TV programmes over the years that the word can be used a little bit too easily sometimes. Mm. And I think it's right what the article says. Sometimes people don't know the difference either when they're having a joke or maybe when the joke is on them. A lot of the people who are giving it out will be saying, oh, it's only a joke, it's only banter, you can't take it, type of thing. Whereas if the other person is generally hurt, then has the person giving it out gone too far? You know, it is a very difficult thing to judge, isn't it?
24: That comes back to intent, though, I think.
8: Yeah.
24: Like, if the intention is saying something, if you aren't a strong enough person as an adult to be able to make a comment to someone to then have to use banter, I say in air quotes, in order to get your point across because you can't say something. Do you know what I mean? Like that. Whereas if there's no ill intent and it's just a quip or a funny comment and if someone takes offence, then you can just apologise, move on.
8: Yeah.
24: And don't be like that with that person next time.
8: Yeah.
0: And I think maybe the workplace is... maybe we should take maybe a little bit more serious, like more professional than you would in another, like your location probably matters. I think they're like your power that you have in a certain situation and all this kind of, who can say yes, who can't say, you know, who can go along with it, blah, that kind of stuff.
8: Yeah.
0: But I think we also need to, I think when you grow up, it's like, I mean, I'm from South America with, that's kind of, you have to have it in small town. It's like, that's how they, you get a defense mechanism. You build your skin by growing up also having that banter and,
24: yeah. And from the Northeast learning of England, it. I hear you, sister.
9: Yeah. Yeah. I'm from a family of four, so exactly. There you go.
20: And I've no idea what you're talking about. Exactly. Yeah. I mean, I'm an only child.
0: I always think that, I mean, I think, yeah, fear and these things, the same way that we want germs to build our antibodies. I think the same thing has to happen as you're growing up in social yeah. situations and not be too protected or too precious and yeah. just build your skin and know how to navigate it.
20: Definitely.
0: But you also can't be a rude asshole all the time. Sorry. Yeah.
20: I mean, like,
0: beep. Beep. Yeah, yeah.
20: Like, no. Yeah, it is true. It is part of growing up and understanding that not everybody's nice who you're going right. to meet, and you're not always going to like everyone. You're not always going to no. get on with everyone, and everyone's not going to be nice to you all the time. So
0: right.
20: you need, if you haven't got brothers and sisters, or it's not happening at school, you know, it's got to happen yeah. somewhere. So you do develop a bit of a thicker skin so you can cope with the big bad outside world.
0: I am part of a group of very mean boys, very, very funny, but I was the butt of a lot of jokes, and I just had to kind of like learn how to defend myself with being funny. Yeah. And that just became I mean, I'm really grateful for it, because it's, you know, it really builds you up, and you just have to learn how to, you sink or swim, and you learn how to yeah. negotiate
24: building.
0: It. Well, yeah.
24: Character,
0: I mean,
24: building.
0: It's
24: also
0: yeah.
24: known as bullying. No, but I understand what you mean. Well, don't typically British people, we, what's it called?
20: Self-deprecate.
24: Yeah. And our humour is a lot about ourselves, and some people might say, don't say that about yourself, and you don't really think badly. It's just how yeah. we find
0: right.
24: humour in yeah. situations.
20: Definitely. Yeah. Oh, we better take another break.
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19: way. Hannah Murray. TRE in the afternoon.
20: Good afternoon. You are listening to Women Talk. With me in the studio today is Cookie Baudet, Veronica Del Cerro and Natalie Dowd. Britain is in the grip of a friendship recession, as 3 in 4 adults say they have fewer pals than 5 years ago. The average Brit now has 11, with men reported to have a bigger circle of around 13, compared with 10 for women. The average Brit considers only 3 of their friends to be genuinely close. How do you feel about your friendship group? Do you think it's got bigger or smaller over the years?
24: Mine's definitely got smaller.
20: Yeah.
24: Especially moving to Spain. From when I used to live in London, I had a massive social group, and we were always out every single Friday. And when I came here, we were quite social, but then a lot of the people that were here when we arrived or moved over the same time, they've all gone back. There's only one couple that are still here, and we don't see them that much anymore because they've got business. But yeah, our social circle is a lot smaller. But my friends in London, I've known since, you know, 13, 14 years old. And we're now in our mid-50s, if not a bit more. And we're still best friends. Yeah,
20: that's amazing. So you still go back and get together.
24: Yeah, and they're going to be coming out to see me. I think they're already planning a trip for the eclipse next year.
20: Okay.
24: To come out.
0: That is so cool. Do you still have the same roles in those circles? Like, do you still have the same, are you still the same person in that group?
24: Yeah, definitely. Because I, out of all of the girls, I'm the oldest. Uh-huh. And I'm kind of seen as the space cadet person in the group. Yeah, that's Cookie. She's off on one. Uh-huh. And very competitive. Okay. And then one of the other girls is very, very competitive as well. And she's like me. We're quite analytical and we think and critical thinking as well. So we're very similar. And she's a Scorpio, so I bounce off of her being a Piscean. And the other girls... sorry, I had to bring it in there. And the other girls, you know, they're fantastic women. They are fantastic women. They're like my sisters.
3: So nice. That's great. They know you inside and out. I've got the same friendship group from when I was in school, probably about 14. And I've always lived all over the world. But I've still got that core group.
20: Although
3: I have a lot of friends here and it's great. But I've still got that core group of friends who... like, know you inside out, and, you know, if you ever have a real issue, you could always go back to them. Mm. Although I do have great friends here as well. I love all my Spanish friends.
0: But I know, you must have tons of friends at the bar.
3: Yeah. I'm so popular.
0: I'm so popular.
20: Brilliant.
0: Congeniality.
20: It's funny, though, isn't it, here, what the article's saying, there's friends and then there's friends.
3: Acquaintances, friends, friends.
20: You know, so there's friends who, if you were having a party or, you know, you'd invite a certain group of people, but then there's like a smaller group of friends who you'd confide in or, you know, if you needed help or that kind of thing. I think that always is going to be smaller, I assume.
3: Friends for certain reasons, I think, and there's nothing wrong with that.
20: No.
3: The friend who you'd go... if you needed maybe financial advice, the friend who, if it's something really personal, a relationship issue, or the friend when you just want to not care and you want someone to make you laugh.
20: Yeah.
3: And I think that's okay.
20: Yeah.
3: We also have a certain role. Like you said, you still have the same role to Cookie within that friendship.
0: Right.
3: And there is. There's always the friend who you would go to for specific issues, if you like.
20: Yeah. What are your thoughts?
0: No, because I couldn't, because I think I changed so much from when I was younger to what now, that the people who I had, if I were to have that friendship, then I would have to be that person. So it's like that, you know what I mean? Like you can't kind of go back there. So I think also when you're saying that your friends who have the business and I work so much, like the hours and everything, and it's like work has been a priority and then that becomes the life. So then, I don't have that many friends. Loser.
3: They do say to keep your circle small.
24: You have a very select, exclusive group of friends.
0: I do have a very exclusive, so it's very, very small. But I do connect generally when I do, so yeah.
24: Yeah. I mean, we message each other every single day on WhatsApp. We've got a little WhatsApp group.
0: That's great.
24: Every day we send messages to each other.
20: Wow, that's amazing.
0: That's great.
24: And we were called the G5. We were the G6, but one's dropped out of the group. So we're now the G5.
3: Oh, come on, tell us about it.
24: It's a long story.
20: I'm looking forward to connecting with two of my best friends from school in literally a few weeks' time. When my dad and I went to Dorset a few months ago, we met up with one of my best friends from high school. And she said, oh, you and your husband should come out and stay with us. So we are. We're doing it in September. We're going to stay. So they've never met.
0: I love Dorset.
20: I've only met her husband when I flew back for their wedding about 20 years ago.
24: Oh, wow.
20: Or 15 years ago. So, yeah. So the four of us are going to go to the Cheese and Cider Festival.
24: When was the last time you saw your friend, Hannah?
20: I saw her a few months ago.
24: Right, okay.
20: But before then, it was about 15 years ago.
24: And when you reconnected, was it like you'd never been apart?
20: Kind of, yeah.
24: Wow, that's a proper
20: it was
24: friend.
20: Really
24: that's
20: nice.
24: When you did,
0: yeah.
24: Isn't it?
0: Yeah.
20: But it got me thinking about falling back into old roles, because I was thinking, I'm not really sure what role either of us had then when we were like 14, 15, 16. We were just mates.
24: We were just friends.
20: Yeah,
24: we're
20: I'm not friends. Sure there were. Yeah. I was trying to think. Yeah,
0: yeah, it's more it just, in like group just, dynamic. You're part of a big group and then you have a function yeah, in that group.
20: Yeah, I know what you mean.
0: Yeah.
20: But it did make me think how much I wonder, having left as an expat, how much I'd forgotten. Because she was saying, oh, do you remember so-and-so? And do you remember when we did this? And there was a lot of me that I was like, no, I'm sorry, I don't remember that. And I felt really bad. And I wonder if that was because she's still in the same area where
0: right,
20: we grew up.
0: Right.
20: And I moved away, whether that is that, have you noticed that?
0: Yeah.
20: Being expats, that you, it's like there's stuff from your childhood that you just don't remember.
24: My friends say to me, if you want
5: bad memory.
24: They say to me, if you want to know it, if you want to remember anything, ask Cookie. She'll remember.
20: Oh, really?
24: And they actually say, oh my God, your memory is unbelievable.
20: Because I thought mine was until I saw her. And she was like, remember the girl that lived at the bottom of our road? I'm like, no. She was on the school bus with us. Really?
24: Did really she have bad. Long hair yeah. or short hair?
20: She's like, you remember when it was her birthday? No.
5: Thingy-ma-jiggy.
20: Yeah, exactly. Thingy-ma-jiggy.
24: Whatchamacallit.
5: Yeah.
0: I love that memory. Like, with certain things will just come back to you, like, when you're in those spaces. But no,
20: yes,
0: I think, yeah.
20: That's nice. I'm hoping that's going to happen.
0: Yeah, it will.
20: We've got to take our last ad break.
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19: way. Hannah Murray. T-R-E in the afternoon.
20: Good afternoon. You are listening to the last part of today's Women Talk with Cookie Baudet, Veronica Del Cerro and Natalie Dowd. You know when you've got a good group when you're just constantly talking throughout the ad breaks.
0: I know.
20: It's like, oh, the ad breaks are finished. We've got to get back on the radio now. This is a fascinating one. Forget couples therapy or grand romantic gestures. Scientists say the secret to a successful marriage could be working out together.
0: Yes.
20: Researchers found that exercising with your spouse is linked to better communication, stronger conflict resolution, as well as lower levels of marital stress.
0: I don't know about all that, but I know that it's a lot of fun. And it's just like, and because you feel so good after you work out that there, you share the confidence. I don't know. It's just a fun thing.
24: You've released those endorphins.
0: Yeah.
24: So you're going to be better with each other anyway.
20: Exactly.
24: I guess maybe. Not that I go to the gym with my husband. Oh, I have done before.
0: Yeah.
24: And we've actually have just started talking about going back again.
20: Okay.
24: We tend to break off a little bit in the summer because it's so warm. But then like playing paddle, we'll do that separately. Yeah. But then to the gym, we did go together. But I don't know. It's interesting though, isn't it?
0: Yeah.
24: I guess it would be endorphin release and that shared goal of wellness.
20: Yeah, exactly. When we were the year that we were getting married, we were doing body pump together, doing the classes and everything. But now I do it on my own.
24: You're still married, though.
20: Yeah, exactly. But no, I've got. I like him to try all the different classes I've done, because I got him to do Pilates a few times on once, reformer Pilates. Because I think reformer, it's a great thing for men to try.
24: I love that first.
20: Yeah,
24: that says
20: love. I know. So he did it, and he's like, "Oh, it's hard, isn't it?" I'm like, "Mm-hmm." It's because I think it's easy for some of these exercise things. For men to think that it's a bit of a woman's thing, i.e. a bit easy, and reformer Pilates is not easy at all. So I think it's great if you can drag your man along, so he thinks, wow, my wife's actually really strong. Yeah. Flexible.
24: I remember when there was an open day at the yoga studio near Mercadona in Nueva Andalusia, and they do the hot yoga, so it's the infrared panel
0: Laurie's,
24: on the ceiling.
0: And
24: Giles was there. That day, trying out the yoga. And men, I think men think this, I have this idea that yoga is all namby-pamby, just standing around and posing. So, and I've been doing yoga for a long time anyway, and I remember seeing Giles's legs start shaking, and he had to leave the room early before the session's actually finished, because it was so hot and he couldn't take
20: it. It's too much.
24: And I remember my husband, he was there, he was dripping. We're all dripping. And then my husband said, "God, this yoga's really hard, isn't it?" I went, "Hello, yes." And then he started to come to classes with me.
20: Oh, nice.
24: But we don't exercise at all together now. I can't remember the last time I saw the inside of a gym. It's just
20: fair enough.
24: When I think about it, it makes me shudder.
1: You just need to walk down the street in August.
20: But I think it's great how more men are doing classes that you might sort of associate with women a bit. Yeah. I mean, body pump isn't a woman's class at all, but it is mostly women. But there's a good kind of 10 men in the class, I reckon, easily, that are there every week. And of different sizes. You all get your place where you stand the same time. So I always stand behind this guy, and he's in his 70s. He's got a bit of a belly on him.
0: Love it.
20: And he's there every single week.
24: Brilliant.
20: And he's great.
0: Yeah.
20: I love

0: Come on, you. But no, I think the gym is so much fun when it's, like you're saying, it's just like normal people doing hard stuff. We complain, we laugh, and it's just such a great thing.
1: The common goal of just...
0: Yes. Like, we're all here. Yeah. It's so lovely. I love it.
1: Yeah. It is. It's a really nice experience.
0: That time, I actually, my first Bikram class, which is like a hot yoga, was in Harlem. And and I remember, like, I thought, I'm going to die. This is where I'm dying. Is a Bikram.
1: Death by yoga.
0: And this was back in the day. So, like, the teacher's yelling. And the guy next to me, I swear to you, 20 minutes in, he was like a frat guy when he came in. You know, like, all muscle. Okay. 20 minutes in, he was on the mat crying.
1: Yeah. Because I don't think they realized.
2: You were laughing.
0: Yeah. I was like, oh my
3: Lots
0: God.
3: Of love to be from yoga. Yeah.
1: The thing is, I don't think people realize how much strength you need in yoga. And it's not about the big,
2: it's
1: bulky
2: core,
1: muscles.
2: It,
1: it's core. It's the muscles. It's how it's your posture and how you hold yourself. But I don't think people that have never done yoga before, I don't think they realize how actual hard it can be on your body.
0: Yeah.
1: And getting into the stretches and the poses. And I think people think, oh, I can do that. Yeah. But you ask how many people can touch their toes these days. Well, that's one of the main... You touch toes in yoga all the time.
0: Yeah.
2: The idea of adding heat to my exercise class 40 degrees. Not even seriously.
1: 40 degrees.
0: It is great that it's changed.
1: You feel wonderful.
0: I love it. And the gym has changed so much, whereas before it did used to be so women-focused, and now it's the Zumba, the everything. It's guys of all types that come in, and it's really a really great, fun experience.
2: It's a great community.
0: Yeah,
2: it's
0: exactly.
2: It's part of a community.
1: And it's really nice when you walk along the Paseo and you see the
0: They're
1: old
0: my
1: Spanish
0: friends.
1: People on the free exercises on machines.
2: Yeah.
1: I think they now have them in the UK.
0: Yeah.
2: Oh, do they?
1: I'm surprised they haven't been stolen. Somebody hasn't taken them.
2: Yeah. Well, I mean, you'd need a good screw.
0: Here they have them a lot. I always wonder if it's like super dorky to be
1: Sorry?
0: Using.
1: I've had a sofa nicked off my
3: There you go.
0: Have you?
2: Oh no.
0: Do you use the machines?
1: No.
0: Here on the Paseo?
1: No. I just watch.
0: I always think I'm the only
1: it's
0: one
1: the gym,
0: that uses.
1: I don't use it.
2: They're not very good, though, are they? Some of them are a bit stiff.
1: The swingy ones are good. Those
0: ones.
1: The swingy ones. I've tried that.
0: Yeah,
1: it's
0: a
1: WD-40.
2: Yeah, exactly. The noise it makes. Okay, to children, the trombone's chief appeal is sounding as if it's blowing raspberries, which may partly explain its unpopularity among more serious young musicians. The instrument is now in danger of sliding out of favour altogether, with just 5% of youngsters playing it. The prospects of the French horn are even worse. Oh. It is said to be endangered, with just 3% of budding musicians taking it up. Isn't that sad?
0: It is sad. Poor trombone. I mean, what did it do
1: trombone.
0: To deserve that?
2: Yeah, I know.
0: Yeah.
1: Not trumpet, trombone.
0: I said trombone. Poor trombone. Trombone.
1: That's a new instrument, that one.
0: Trombone.
2: Trombone. What? I'm very confused. Trombone. Yes, I feel very sad for the trombone and the French horn. I'm not sure what we can do about it, though.
1: No. I think current celebrities who are musicians need to... Because a lot
0: Gosling.
1: Of singers, they're able to... Or musicians, they're able to play an array of instruments.
2: Mm-hmm. Yeah.
1: So maybe what we need is to put that out there. # save the trombone.
2: Yes.
1: There you go.
2: Definitely.
0: I think you should
1: save the French horn. Save the French horn.
2: Yeah,
0: I did want to play the French horn when I was little.
2: If Margot Robbie gets on her Instagram and starts
0: there
2: playing
0: you go.
2: The trombone,
1: there you go.
2: Loads of kids will start
1: exactly.
2: all of a
1: sudden. It just takes that one celebrity to make it cool.
0: Yeah. Exactly.
2: Well, that is a great idea.
1: Yeah. Our neighbours next door where we live in Allerin, there is a guy that lives there and he is a fantastic trumpet player. Unbelievable. We hear him practising every single night and we're just out on the terrace just listening to him.
2: Oh.
1: He's fantastic. And sometimes he gets...
2: Oh, that's good that you like
1: we
2: it.
1: Love it.
2: It could be
1: really we love
2: annoying.
1: It.
0: And but our if he was at a cafe, he'd be like,
1: you're probably the only neighbour that says that. No, I think all the neighbours do. And then before that, when we lived up on the Ronda Road, our next door neighbour used to play the saxophone.
2: Oh,
1: that's cool. And it was amazing. So we just sit on the terrace and just listen to him playing. It was like, oh, it's good to have your own personal jazz club.
2: Yeah.
1: It was wonderful.
2: Oh, that's lovely that you like it. Mm. I expect a lot of people would complain.
1: Yeah.
2: I suppose it depends on the instruments and how good they are.
1: Yeah, he's very good.
2: Okay.
1: Well, they're both very good.
2: Yeah, if you had a kid on a violin, I'm not sure you'd...
1: Or a recorder.
2: Oh, yes.
1: Oh. A triangle. Oh. I think that's all I was ever given at school.
0: Were you really?
1: Get to the back.
2: Oh, dear. Okay, let's end in this one. This is a good one. We've got a couple of minutes left.

0: For many, leaving the house without a handbag would be unthinkable, but this once trusty staple could soon be consigned to history as young women are increasingly choosing a more conventional storage solution when they go out, their bras. Research shows that almost a third of Gen Z women aged 18 to 29 now head out bag-free, with many opting to stash their essentials in their underwear.
1: I mean, I wouldn't put it in my knickers, but I don't always bring a handbag.
2: No.
1: I'll be honest now.
3: Do you give your stuff to your husband or your partner to hold then?
1: No, in my pocket.
3: In your pocket.
1: Yeah,
0: like, it depends what you're wearing.
1: And I think also there's a lot, because bags get snatched. If I do have a bag now, I'll have one that goes around me.
0: Yeah. Yeah.
1: Like what we would call a bum bag, but now you would wear them sort of around yourself. Yeah. And failing that, I mean, you have a handbag, look at me, my mess on the table here.
2: Right.
1: I don't often take one.
0: I mean,
1: because you use your phone.
0: Yeah, exactly.
1: It used to be for your purse, really.
0: Okay.
3: See, maybe that's it. I don't have any pay things on my phone.
0: No.
3: Oh, I've got cash on my cards.
0: Yeah.
3: But I need my bag for work anyway, because I've got two phones in there and other bits and pieces, my business cards. But when I'm going out with my husband in the evening, don't take a bag, don't take my phone, nothing. Just my card to pay, or if he's paying, he takes his.
2: Yeah.
3: But weekends, the phones are left at home when we go out. Do not take them off.
2: That's impressive.
3: And my personal one at the weekend is normally off.
0: I hope girls don't put phones in their bra. That's what I'm saying, because I don't think that's good.
3: That's not good.
0: What the electro whatever from the phone being next to your breast tissue. I don't think that's good at all.
3: Have you experienced that in your bar where somebody's fiddling in their bra to get their money out?
0: I'm glad you followed with to get their money out.
1: There may be bars like that. Mine just isn't one of those.
2: Yeah.
0: Yeah. Or if she sees it, she looks the other way.
2: Yeah, exactly.
0: Very discreet.
2: It's
1: anything
2: true.
1: Goes to her.
2: But I'm not, the clutch thing, I don't like to hold things. So I'll have a bag if I need to bring things. But I don't like to hold a thing.
0: No.
2: Like sometimes you see with people, ugh, that's drives me insane. Do you have clutches?
0: I do, actually.
3: Yeah,
2: you're right.
3: You can put under your arm.
2: But
0: we're at the end of the show. We're at the end of the show, ladies.
2: Okay.
0: Sorry.
2: Bye.
0: Thank you all so much. Bye.
2: Bye.
0: Have a great weekend. Thank you all.
3: Thank you.
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0: failed to become the king or carrying out his kingly duties. We just don't need the hassle and the drama. She came over here, Meghan Sparkle came over to try and be the Disney princess. And everyone said, but actually, we really like Catherine because she does a nice, quiet job. She knows the royal job. She's probably more royal than most royals. You know, she really does put her heart and soul into it.
1: 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That's just about it from this edition of Outside Source on the BBC World Service. I'm James Reynolds. Thank you so much.
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1: Vindigil. The World Health Organization has announced that the Democratic Republic of Congo will receive 70,000 doses of a vaccine that will help it contain the Ebola outbreak. 50,000 doses will be given for frontline workers. There have been 2,300 deaths. UN spokesperson Stéphane Dujarric said the international community needs to pay attention to the rapidly spreading disease.
2: We have tried to beat the drums almost daily on what is going on in the DRC, the threat to other countries. The world, sadly, and I think the media is occupied by other crises. And I think it is also important that that journalists and that media organizations pay attention and also help us spread the word about what is going on in the eastern part of the DRC and the potential threat to increasing number of countries.
1: Some news just in. The former Pakistani Prime Minister Imran Khan has been moved from the jail where he was being held and is being taken to a private hospital for medical checkups. There was a significant police presence outside the Adiala jail in the city of Rawalpindi ahead of the move. The president of Cameroon, Paul Biya, has returned home after more than 2 months abroad. His prolonged stay in Switzerland led to speculation about the 93-year-old's health, forcing the government to deny claims that he'd been admitted to hospital. The BBC's Paul Ngier reports from the capital, Yaoundé.
3: President Paul Biya's return was broadcast live on state media, a move which several observers described as an attempt to counter the negative rumours spread on social media. Upon his arrival at the airport in Yaoundé, he was briefly shown, greeting senior state officials. Though hundreds of supporters from the ruling CPDM party gathered to welcome him, he simply waved to them from his car. Mr. Biya's nearly 44 years in power have been marked by lengthy foreign trips, which have often sparked rumours about his death.
1: The US Treasury Secretary Scott Bessent has said the Trump administration will announce tougher economic sanctions on Iran next week, describing them as the greatest coordinated economic isolation in the history of the world. He says the measures will reduce the likelihood of renewed US military action against Iran. Dawson Law, a former US Treasury diplomat, says he expects the sanction to hit Iran's neighbours and China the hardest.
4: We could see some sanctions in the United Arab Emirates, particularly around financial institutions. And we could also see some sanctions around neighboring countries. We see Turkey, we see Pakistan doing a lot of barter trade with Iran still, overland trade. We could see some sanctions in that space as well. But frankly, in terms of impact, China is a really key actor in this space and would probably not see sanctions as something they would like to comply with. And in fact, they have blocking sanctions that would prevent their companies from complying. But nonetheless, that would also be quite impactful.
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1: Nathan Kofnas, a self-defined race realist, said he was under investigation by Ghent University for discriminating against Ardo, who was found dead last week in his London home. Scotland's First Minister, John Swinney, has defended spending more than $61,000 of public money on business class flights to watch the World Cup in the United States. Mr. Swinney from the SNP party flew to the city of Boston for Scotland's opening match before taking part in trade talks in Kentucky 3 days later. Our Scotland editor, James Cook, has been gathering reaction from opposition parties.
13: The Conservatives say the SNP failed to control spending, and they said that was typical of the Scottish National Party. But the Scottish Government said that this was appropriate. The trip, it said, would benefit Scotland in terms of trade, tourism, cultural links and investment. And it's worth pointing out, in fairness, that Mr. Swinney is not the first politician to travel at public expense to a sporting event. The UK government has not yet published the cost of sending its sports minister to the World Cup.
1: That's the latest world news from the BBC.
7: Hello, welcome to NewsHour from the World Service, coming to you live from London. I'm Paul Henley. President Zelensky says that more than 600 emergency workers have been dealing with the aftermath of the latest Russian strikes on Ukraine today. In what has been a significant escalation in hostilities, 15 people were killed in the capital, Kyiv, alone. The government's made a renewed appeal for more international help with defence. More on that soon. First, our Ukraine correspondent Dan Johnson reports from Kyiv.
9: This is Solomansky, a suburb in Kyiv that was hit last night, and this neighbourhood has been almost entirely devastated. There are residential apartment blocks here reaching up 8 or 9 storeys. They've been hit by missiles, but somehow they're still standing. It looks like, from the pictures the emergency services were showing me, the missiles hit the roof, embedded in the building, then destroyed the flats essentially from the inside out. So all the windows are gone. Most of the flats look totally ruined, but the blocks are still standing. There's glass and debris right across the road. Huge number of emergency service workers here. And the residents, those who survived, are milling around trying to work out what's left. Valeria told me she's been living here for 4 years after moving from Mykolaiv when her house there was bombed.
14: Welcome to my home.
15: Is everybody safe?
14: Yep. Right now, yep.
15: That seems to be a miracle.
14: Yep.
9: Just round the corner, we found what looks like the focus of this strike. And here, the devastation is total. An entire building has gone. There are a number of cars here, absolutely wrecked, overturned, scattered far and wide. There's debris right across the ground, over into the neighbouring school, covering the playing fields. The school building has been damaged too. It looks like this was the heating centre that provided heat to all these surrounding residential blocks. So even if people were able to move back into these homes, they're likely to be without power or heating for the foreseeable future. The mayor of Kyiv, Vitaly Klitschko, turned up here this morning. I managed to grab a quick word with him.
16: It's very important to be strong. It's very important to have support from our partners, because together we are times stronger. And the way the reason to destroy critical infrastructure, especially in last winter, let people freezing, living without heating, electricity, water. It's just one goal: break resistance of Ukrainians and the dream of Putin. We have to give up. It never happens. We're ready to fight.
9: The air defences of this country are overstretched, aren't they? You're running out of the Patriot missile interceptors. How desperate is that situation?
16: We need ammunition, we need anti-missile systems, we need support from our partners, because it's protection for our civilians, it's life of our citizens.
7: Dan Johnson reporting, and as he said, Ukraine is rapidly running out of missiles capable of intercepting Russian ballistic strikes. As Moscow ups its weapons production, many Ukrainians fear they could be facing an extremely difficult winter of danger and of power and water outages. Antonia Longford's a journalist in Kyiv who reports on Ukraine for the UK's Daily Telegraph newspaper. Earlier I asked her how obvious it was that Kyiv was increasingly lacking the weapons to defend itself.
17: Yeah, I would say it's extremely noticeable. So Russia is attacking currently at a rate of about once every 3 or 4 days, normally with these huge ballistic barrages, which come with little to no notice and cause quite widespread damage across the city. And we're seeing time and time again that none of those ballistic missiles are being shot down. I think a good illustration of how dire the situation has been is that Ukraine's Air Force, which usually posts kind of a tally of each attack in terms of the missiles launched and the missiles that they've managed to take down, stopped publishing this data for fear that it could damage public morale. That's actually now being restored after a great deal of public backlash, but I think it gives a sense of how much fear there is.
7: How bad is the shortage of missile interceptors, and how come?
17: So in terms of actual figures, that's quite a closely guarded secret, but it seems to be quite sort of about as bad as it could get. So Ukrainian President Volodymyr Zelensky told CNN last week that Kyiv has 2.5 times fewer interceptors than it had in 2025. And Ukrainian officials also showed CNN an empty Patriot launcher system just outside Kyiv, which they said had been empty for around 6 weeks. In terms of obviously how this is playing out for civilians, we've seen civilian deaths rising month on month to levels not seen since the early days of the full-scale invasion. And that's largely driven by kind of the destructiveness of these long-range aerial attacks. And in terms of reasons for it, there's kind of myriad reasons. Obviously, there are kind of global shortages of these weapons. And there's this obviously ongoing dispute between Kyiv and Washington over whether Kyiv should be granted the licenses to produce Patriots itself.
7: Right, so that partly rules out the supply of alternatives, or at least manufacturing alternatives. How much is down to increased demand because of the Iran war?
17: I think the Iran war has certainly been a huge factor in that. Stockpiles have really been pushed down because of the somewhat sort of gluttonous use of these interceptors in the conflict with Iran. There were reports earlier this month, for example, that the US military had burned through half of its Patriot interceptors in that war since February. And it's also consumed 4/5 of its terminal high altitude area defense missile inventory, which is another anti-ballistic system. These interceptors have an extremely long production cycle and only around 600 are produced per year. So that kind of exacerbates this quite serious scarcity.
7: And beyond begging for more, what options does Ukraine have?
17: Well, I think there are options being posited. So, for example, there's the pan-European anti-ballistic system, which is being called Freya, but it's still not realistic to assume this could come anytime soon. Ukraine's also making quite a concerted effort to fight back against these shortages it has on the defense side by hitting Russian missile launchers on Russian soil. And we've seen a kind of quiet campaign aiming to achieve that.
7: And what's worse potentially for Ukraine, that the shortages of these weapons could make them lose the war potentially, or that they undermine civilian morale to a point that Russia would presumably celebrate?
17: Well, I think they certainly undermine civilian morale. We've seen that in Kyiv. Again, these high levels of civilian casualties. We've also seen them affecting kind of logistics. I've noticed myself in Kyiv supermarket shelves increasingly empty. We've also seen them striking energy infrastructure that's in preparation for their winter campaign. And that will certainly make winter the hardest it's been for Ukraine since the start of the full-scale war. But obviously, of course, any intensive missile campaigns targeting rail hubs and supply depots complicates kind of fuel, ammunition and reserves, which go to troops on the front line as well.
7: Antonia Longford. Russia offers men the equivalent of tens of thousands of pounds to join its military and be sent to fight in Ukraine. But as the war escalates with no end in sight, there are increasing signs that Moscow is finding it harder to recruit the numbers it needs. Russian soldiers recently captured in Ukraine have confirmed that, and they've talked of a high casualty rate. The BBC visited a prisoner of war camp to see the conditions there and to meet some of the men waiting to be sent home in the next exchange of soldiers. But not all of them were Russian, as Sarah Rainsford reports.
18: In western Ukraine, behind layers of locked gates, there's a camp full of soldiers captured fighting for Russia.
19: Take all your equipment with you. Yeah.
18: But I went there to meet the Ukrainians who went to war against their own country.
20: So just come into the prison yard, coils of barbed wire and cameras everywhere. There are a few dozen prisoners of war in navy blue uniforms and with caps. They've just all headed for the shadows because it's baking hot here.
18: Speaking to men in captivity is complicated. But when there's no access to soldiers in Russia itself, it does help reveal the dynamics of this war, and it helps explain what drives the people fighting it. But anyone who agreed to speak, I interviewed far from any guards and without a camera. Anton was born in eastern Ukraine, a part of the Donbas that's been controlled by Moscow since 2014. The year that Vladimir Putin escalated to a full-scale invasion, Anton turned 18 and he signed up to fight immediately for Russia.
21: I don't regret my choice. I went to defend my land.
2: So did all his friends.
21: They all went to different units. Then you get the SMS messages. Dead, dead, dead.
18: Other prisoners tell me the same, that everyone they went to fight with has been killed, and that fewer men are now volunteering to replace them. When Ukrainian-born soldiers like Anton are captured, they're tried for treason. But Anton doesn't see himself as a traitor. An entire generation has now grown up in occupied areas with Russian schooling and with media controlled by the Kremlin. Anton has absorbed all of it. And like Russia, he calls the government in Kyiv Nazis. He also thinks Vladimir Putin should keep pushing to control the whole Donbass, even though hundreds of thousands have already been killed trying.
21: Of course, I think it could have cost a lot less. But war is war. It could have been ended, but no one wanted to do that.
18: In the prison hospital, there was another man from the Donbass, wrapped in bandages. Artyom signed up to fight on the promise of a big cash bonus, but he never got it. And now he has a body full of shrapnel.
22: I've stepped inside a workshop here in the prison camp and I've just seen what these men are making. These Russian prisoners of war are mass-producing wooden coffins.
18: In the next workshop, I met a drug dealer making artificial Christmas trees. Konstantin said he had one reason only for going to fight. It got him out of jail.
23: For me, 15 years in prison was too much. I know it probably doesn't excuse me, but it's a fact.
18: But he would be killing Ukrainians, I said, fighting the country he was born in.
23: I see nothing good in any war. And in a war like this, there can be nothing good, by definition.
18: But he still thinks he was right to fight, although he says everyone he knows has now had enough.
22: The prisoners are filing into the dining hall now with their heads bowed and their hands behind their backs. As they eat, there's a film playing on a loop, which describes itself as the truth about Crimea. Basically an attempt to counter Russia's claim that the peninsula has always been Russian. Although I can't say anyone's paying it much attention.
18: Ukraine's real focus is on these men's practical value, because potentially they can be swapped to bring Ukraine's own soldiers home. Only when it comes to the negotiations, it turns out that the men from the Donbass who risked everything for Russia are way down Moscow's priority list. Konstantin says only a handful of them have been swapped so far, and he thinks they'll be the very last to leave here.
7: Sarah Rainsford reporting from Ukraine. You're with the BBC World Service live from London. This is NewsHour. Coming up very shortly, what the fastest star recorded in our galaxy can tell us about the mass of the black hole that it's orbiting.
24: This one is exciting because it's the fastest one we've observed, but it's also the one that passes the closest to the black hole. And the reason that's really important is because we can use the orbits of these stars that go around the black hole to measure the mass of the black hole. That's how we know it's 4 million times the mass of the sun.
7: The main headlines this hour, the former Prime Minister of Pakistan, Imran Khan, has been transferred from jail and is being taken to a private hospital for medical checkups. We hope to have more on that story a bit later on in the programme. And the world's oldest head of state, Paul Biya of Cameroon, has returned home after a long absence, which caused widespread speculation about the health of the 93-year-old. I'm Paul Henley and this is NewsHour. Astronomers in Germany have discovered the fastest star in the Milky Way. The star, named S301, travels at 25,000 kilometres a second around the supermassive black hole that sits at the centre of our galaxy. Scientists at the Max Planck Institute for Extraterrestrial Physics say it orbits so dangerously close to the black hole that it could help to explain the properties of that black hole and to test Albert Einstein's theory of relativity. Dr. Megan Argo is an astrophysicist at the University of Lancashire here in England. She specialises in supernovas and black holes, and I asked her first to put this finding into context.
24: A black hole, this is a supermassive black hole, so it's one of the largest black holes that we know of. It's certainly the biggest black hole by far in our galaxy. And it weighs about 4 million times the mass of our sun. So this is, by our local standards, this is a very, very massive object. And what massive objects do is they actually distort the fabric of space-time that's around them. So the sun distorts the fabric of space-time in the solar system, and we can measure that on our local scales. But this being, 4 million times heavier, distorts space-time in a much more significant way. And the closer you are to something that's this massive, the faster you are moving.
7: How do we know that it's moving that fast? How do we track it?
24: We track it using sensitive telescopes. So these observations were carried out by the Very Large Telescope, which is actually multiple telescopes on a mountaintop in Chile. And what the VLT does is it actually combines the light from four separate telescopes to effectively synthesize a much bigger telescope. So it's equivalent to having an optical telescope that's 120 meters in diameter. And the size of that telescope not only gives you good sensitivity, but it also gives you very, very good resolution. So effectively very, very tiny pixels that lets you see lots and lots of detail at the distance of this object.
7: And the importance of this star, I understand, is in what it tells us about the black hole. Explain, if you can.
24: Yeah, that's right. So we've been watching stars orbit the black hole in the centre of our galaxy called Sagittarius A star. We've been watching this for many, many years now. And this one is exciting because it's the fastest one we've observed, but it's also the one that passes the closest to the black hole. And the reason that's really important is because we can use the orbits of these stars that go around the black hole to measure the mass of the black hole. That's how we know it's 4 million times the mass of the sun. But one of the really tricky parameters about black holes that we don't have a good handle on, because it's so hard to measure, is how fast they spin and in what direction they're spinning. And if you have a star that passes close enough, and we think this one is passing close enough, you can actually take a measurement of how that black hole is spinning. And that gives us, apart from anything else, it gives us another way to test Einstein's general theory of relativity. It's been tested loads of times in loads of different ways, but lots of experiments to test it make it more robust as a theory. So the fact that this passes so close to that black hole is going to allow us to measure the spin of the black hole over the next sort of 10, 20 years and do another high-precision test of general relativity.
7: And for those who aren't closely acquainted with Einstein's theory of general relativity, what exactly is being tested here?
24: General relativity describes essentially gravity and how things behave in gravitational fields. And it's how we understand the details of the motions of our planets in our solar system. There are ways you can measure them involving older, simpler bits of physics, but they don't explain fully the motions of the planets in the solar system. Only the corrections that you apply from general relativity actually allow you to measure them in detail. So it's one of the most detailed ways we have of understanding the gravity and the forces that gravity plays on objects in the universe.
7: That was Dr. Megan Argo, who's an astrophysicist from the University of Lancashire. She specialises in supernovas and black holes. Now, a reported discovery of gold in a remote part of western Kenya has triggered a rush of fortune seekers from across the region, including from neighbouring Uganda. Hundreds have arrived in a village called Cheporor in West Pokot County, hoping to strike gold and enrich themselves. But the sudden influx is putting pressure on a community that has little infrastructure, and it's raising concerns about security and safety, as the BBC's Akisa Wanderer reports.
3: Before sunrise, the digging begins in this remote village in western Kenya.
4: Hundreds of people are searching for something they hope will change their lives. Gold. Some hack at the rocky ground with hoes and shovels. Others sift mud and sand along a nearby riverbank, watching closely for even the smallest speck of gold. Just a few weeks ago, Cheporor was a quiet, sparsely populated community. Today, it is the center of a gold rush. Residents say the rush began earlier this month after reports emerged that gold had been discovered here. Manasse Lomachar says he was among the first residents to get the gold.
5: I was looking for a goat that had gone missing. We thought it had given birth somewhere in the bushes. That's when I came across some women who were panning for gold in the water. I joined them in the search, and that's how we discovered there was gold in this area.
4: News of the discovery spread quickly. Within days, thousands of prospectors had arrived. West Pokot's Deputy County Commissioner Samuel Kieria told the BBC social media helped fuel the influx.
6: We had approximately 10,000 people from all over the area, from neighboring counties and even from the neighboring country of Uganda. And the number has drastically reduced to averagely 2,500 people because, you know, the expectations were so high.
4: The village has been transformed almost overnight. But was there really gold to be found?
6: I can confirm, because when we went there, traders in gold, they told us every day they are getting an average of 100 people who are selling gold to them. But unfortunately, the amount of gold might not be so huge.
4: Among those drawn here is Ugandan artisanal miner Mugisha Godfrey.
8: We sleep under the trees, and when morning comes, we continue working. Sometimes we work both day and night. As for going back home, we can't return unless we find something.
4: The rush has also created opportunities for traders who've traveled hundreds of kilometers to sell food, water, and basic supplies to the growing population. One of them is Irene Ameja, who came from a neighboring county hoping to earn enough money to expand her business. But the sudden population boom is exposing the area's lack of infrastructure. There is limited access to clean water, few sanitation facilities, and growing concerns about safety, particularly for women.
10: This is a forest, and we're in the middle of the mountains. We don't have clean water to drink or even bathe. For women, the biggest challenge comes in the evening or at night. You have to find somewhere safe to go and stay because most of the people sleeping here are men.
4: Local authorities say security has been reinforced while health and sanitation measures are being expanded. And although many prospectors have already left after finding little or no gold, others remain undeterred. For those still digging in Cheporor, the possibility of a life-changing discovery is reason enough to keep searching.
7: The BBC's Akisa Wandera reporting there from Western Kenya. This is the BBC World Service and NewsHour live from London.

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11: Still to come here on NewsHour, renewed pirate attacks off Yemen add to the international shipping crisis in the Middle East. Can a new delivery of non-specific vaccines ease the Ebola epidemic in the Democratic Republic of Congo? And we learn how poetry can help make the distant suffering of the war in Ukraine closer, more relatable. Here's the news first.
12: BBC News with Govinda Gill. In the past hour, the former Pakistani Prime Minister Imran Khan has been moved from the jail where he was being held and has been taken to a private hospital for medical checkups. His lawyers say he's suffering from various health conditions. On Tuesday, the Supreme Court ordered that Mr. Khan should be moved to Shifa International Hospital within 2 days. The government had challenged the judicial order. The world's oldest head of state, Paul Biya of Cameroon, has returned home after more than 2 months abroad. His prolonged stay in Switzerland led to speculation about the 93-year-old's health. A new batch of 70,000 doses of vaccines is being sent to the Democratic Republic of Congo to help contain the Ebola outbreak. There have been more than 5,000 cases of the virus in the country, including 2,300 deaths. Reports from maritime security agencies say a tanker has been seized off the coast of Yemen by 6 armed men and forced to change its course towards Somalia. The US aircraft carrier Abraham Lincoln has finally departed for home from the Middle East, where it was deployed ahead of the US-Israeli war on Iran. Another carrier, the USS George Washington, has arrived to replace it. A search and rescue operation is underway in northern Nigeria after a boat carrying more than 70 people capsized in Sokoto State. Officials say at least 50 bodies have been recovered. In football, the European and French champions Paris Saint-Germain have been forced to move their first match of the season away from home after extreme heat left their pitch unsafe. René, who was supposed to be visiting for the tie, will now host the champions. That's the very latest world news from the BBC.
11: Welcome back to NewsHour. A tanker off the coast of Yemen has been seized by armed men who've diverted it towards Somalia. The vessel was in the Gulf of Aden when it was approached by an unauthorised boat and sent out a distress call. It also coincides with Iran's threats to get its Houthi allies in Yemen to block shipping in the Red Sea. The BBC's Barbara Plett-Usher in Nairobi told me first what had happened to that ship.
13: So according to maritime security agencies, a ship was boarded by 6 armed men in the Gulf of Aden off the coast of Yemen, and then they redirected it toward the coast of Somalia. And what we understand is that this is a Comoros-flagged oil tanker. So that's what we know so far about what has happened. But it should be said that this suggests action by Somali pirates, especially if it's heading towards Somalia. And in that case, it would be the second hijacking of a ship already this week. Another one was taken over on Monday. So that's the information we have, and it is against the backdrop of an uptick in Somali pirate activities since about April.
11: What should we make of that uptick? Should we read anything into it?
13: There's lots of different elements to the reason why the Somalis might have gone back to piracy. One is local conditions. There's been illegal foreign trawlers overfishing off the coast of Somalia. So you have quite a large number of foot soldiers prepared to do this kind of thing again because their livelihoods are at stake. I think another possibility might be opportunity. I think there's been increased traffic along the coast of Somalia in the Western Indian Ocean into which the Gulf of Aden empties, and that's because the Strait of Hormuz has been blocked. So there isn't a direct connection to the Strait of Hormuz crisis that we can see, but I think there's been a broader deterioration of regional maritime security as the focus has mostly shifted towards that area. And then you also have the question of Yemen. So there have been reports on at least one recent occasion of Yemenis coordinating with the Somali pirates, which is unusual. It's not confirmed. The reason was not clear. But we do know that Iran has threatened to get its Yemen Houthi allies to disrupt shipping. So that is something that defense analysts are watching.
11: And we do know there is a firm link between the Houthi rebels in Yemen and Iran. They're seen as a proxy of the Iranian government. So that would be an intriguing link that defense analysts are looking into, wouldn't it? It suggests a possible coordination relevant to Iran and the situation in the Strait of Hormuz.
13: It does suggest a possible coordination relevant to Iran. I would be cautious about that because there are so many other factors that would probably take priority over that. But because the Iranians have threatened to disrupt shipping in the Red Sea, which flows into the Gulf of Aden, and because they have essentially indicated that they had alerted their Houthi allies to be ready to take action if they wanted to do that, then those kinds of connections are looked at quite closely. I think that you have a general deterioration in maritime security in the region, which is probably more directly affecting the opportunities that the Somali pirates have.
11: The BBC's Barbara Plett-Usher reporting. You're listening to NewsHour from the BBC. I'm Paul Henley. In the past hour or so, we've heard that the former Pakistani Prime Minister Imran Khan has been moved out of the prison where he was being held and has been taken to a private hospital for medical checkups. It comes after the country's Supreme Court ruled that he should be moved to hospital. The BBC's Caroline Davis is outside the medical facility, which is in Islamabad. Caroline, it's the middle of the night where you are. Tell us what's happened. Caroline, do we have contact with our correspondent in Islamabad, in the Pakistani capital? We seem to have lost her. I'll try once more. Caroline Davis in Islamabad, can you hear me? No, we'll move on in that case and try and come back to Caroline if we can re-establish contact. A new batch of 70,000 doses of vaccine is being sent to the Democratic Republic of Congo to try to contain the fastest spreading outbreak of Ebola on record. The vaccines were developed in response to a previous strain of the disease, and most of them are being administered to frontline health workers in the hope that they might be effective. 20,000 doses will be allocated for a clinical trial in the country. Meanwhile, vaccine trials for the current strain of the disease have been authorised here in the UK and in Canada, but results are probably still months away. Trish Newport is a Canadian emergency and medical coordinator for the aid agency Médecins Sans Frontières in Bunia, the city in the northeast of the DRC, which is worst affected by the outbreak. She describes here how they're trying to treat people in this update sent specially to the BBC.
7: Today was a very busy day. We have a project that was there even before Ebola in a place called Fitaki, and we work in a displacement camp for about 80,000 people. It's horrible. It is the most horrific humanitarian situation I have seen in a very, very long time. 80,000 people living in very cramped, horrible conditions, and then Ebola started. And so we built this 8-bed Ebola treatment center about an hour away from the camp. And in the last few weeks, the numbers have just exploded. So we just scaled up to 20 beds. And it's easy to say scale up, but it's difficult to actually do because then you have to find all of those staff and then we need to be training them, making sure that they can work in a safe environment, and then making sure that everything that needs to be happening around an Ebola treatment center is also happening, because an Ebola treatment center doesn't just work on its own. You actually need to have surveillance. You need to have contact tracing. You need to be able to decontaminate the homes that people are coming from, have ambulance referrals. And today, these things just are not happening. There's just not enough organizations to be doing it. So with all of these new Ebola cases, we've been having to scale up every single one of these activities, and not forget the absolute humanitarian disaster in the Plan Sevo camp. And then something a bit more joyous is we have an Ebola treatment center in Mongwalu. Mongwalu is where the outbreak actually started. And right now we have 95 people that have survived Ebola from Mongwalu. And so we spent time thinking about how to celebrate the day that we actually have 100 survivors, and how to celebrate with the community, because this is really big news for them.
11: Trish Newport from Médecins Sans Frontières. One of the problems in tackling the outbreak of Ebola in the DRC is the relative invisibility of the crisis. Devi Sridhar is Professor of Global Public Health at the University of Edinburgh. She has written extensively about what is happening, and I asked her why she thought this outbreak of Ebola was getting so much less international attention than a previous one in West Africa in 2014.
14: Yeah, it's really puzzling because actually, like, I think back to working on the 2014 outbreak and the number of media articles. Ebola was, I think, the most Googled news term in the world that year. And, you know, it was almost every day newspaper headlines, magazine covers. And, you know, this outbreak is, you know, on track to be possibly, you know, the second worst or the worst, on par with that. And yeah, I think it's because everyone's just tired of disease, possibly after the pandemic, maybe COVID-19 fatigue, where people got day after day about infectious disease news and mortality rates and community transmission. And so possibly now no one really wants to hear about infectious diseases. And that maybe drives also the, you know, various media, you know, producers to think, actually, should we cover this or should we maybe cover something else?
11: And yet when you look at the bald facts, nearly 5,000 confirmed cases, a near 50% death rate. It's pretty shocking, isn't it?
14: Yeah, it's bad. The situation is bad. It's also because, you know, this is a particular species, a new one to the area where we do not have a vaccine. We don't have approved antivirals. But also it's happening in the Ituri province in the DRC, which is, you know, a province that has been plagued by conflict. Already, even regular healthcare services, think, you know, routine childhood immunizations or child survival campaigns, have struggled to reach people. And so it's both the actual virus, but adding on top where it's happening and how difficult that is for, you know, a public health effort to take place in that kind of current political and economic environment.
11: The public health effort isn't the coordinated international one that it was in 2014, though, is it?
14: Yeah. So if I think back to 2014, you know, you had real leadership from the United States, from the UK, the French governments. They came together with the World Health Organization to say, like, how do we stop this? And they brought, you know, military-like coordination, the resources, trained personnel to basically say, we need to stop this and actually get on top of it. And if I look at what's happening today, you have, you know, a United States, which is no longer part of the WHO or working multilaterally, doing a go-it-alone response where they are making efforts on Ebola, but very much in the context of defunding foreign aid, the closure of USAID, you know, a real focus on domestic health issues, which are largely chronic issues. And so you have that. The UK is facing its own challenges since Brexit and, you know, with domestic issues and the war in Ukraine. I mean, we're in a completely different political environment right now, which makes it very hard to get that collective action globally to make this a priority and try to get the necessary resources in.
11: There is a ray of hope, isn't there, that vaccine and antiviral work is underway, delivering a vaccine that might help people on the ground, and trialing a vaccine that is more suited to this particular strain of Ebola. But it all hinges on the work of frontline workers, doesn't it?
14: Completely, because a vaccine is only as good if actually people take it, right? There's no point having vaccines that are approved sitting around when actually people are not willing to take a vaccine and believe that it will help them. So it's in a really tricky, you know, situation right now because we don't have an approved one. So the two options are either to try, you know, to use early trials of a Bundibugyo vaccine for this species that Oxford has developed. But of course, we don't yet know the effectiveness of that. It's very new. or using the vaccine we have for the Zaire strain or some kind of mix of the Zaire and Sudan strain vaccine. The problem you're facing is that you don't want people to feel like they're guinea pigs and that they're being used to test something externally, because that has been, unfortunately, the experience of people, you know, in this part of the world over the past 40, 50 years. And so I think there is a real skepticism about external help of actually, what are you trying to trial and who is that for? And so this is what makes careful when you go in, that actually you have to go in with trust that what you're doing, you actually feel is going to be a benefit to those patients, that the communities will trust it. And that comes down to frontline workers.
11: And you have to be quite brave, to say the least, to be a frontline health worker in the Democratic Republic of Congo. Not only are you putting yourself at risk from a deadly virus, you're also facing extreme public distrust and sometimes violence.
14: Completely. I mean, you're facing violence from actually the loved ones of Ebola patients, because they want to protect the body. They don't want, you know, they don't trust if you're coming to try to remove the body. And we do know burials are one way where Ebola does spread, given it's through bodily fluids. You're also facing roaming militias and general kind of devastation in that region. But on top of that, we've seen recently that payments to healthcare workers have been, you know, delayed, which means you're not even getting paid at a local rate for the work that you're doing. So it's a really difficult situation. And it's why also we're seeing that quite a few of the deaths are of people who are not even making it to hospital. They're out in the community. And that's why I think we're seeing such a high death rate. But also what's really worrying, because if they're happening in the community, that means where there might be more cases out there that we're not picking up, that the spread is wider and we're not having that line of sight of actually where are these cases, where at least if people come to a health clinic or hospital, you have some kind of way to track it.
11: Devi Sridhar there on the outbreak of Ebola in the Democratic Republic of Congo. She's a professor of global public health at Edinburgh University. Now, in the past hour or so, we've heard that the former Pakistani Prime Minister Imran Khan has been moved out of the prison where he was being held and is being taken to a private hospital for medical checkups. We're revisiting this in the hope that we can talk to Caroline Davis after the country's Supreme Court ruled Mr. Khan should be moved. Caroline is outside the hospital in Islamabad, the hospital concerned. Caroline, I understand it's the middle of the night where you are. Can you fill us in on what's happened?
15: It is. And so we were hearing from Imran Khan's political party, the PTI. They have said that Imran Khan has been shifted here to the hospital, that he's already arrived here at the hospital. However, we have not had official confirmation yet from any of the authorities, from the police, from the hospital itself. So at the moment, we're just hearing that from his political party. But of course, there's been a lot of anticipation about this over the course of the last few days since the Supreme Court judgment was made on Tuesday. The decision was made after there had been a health report about Mr. Khan, and it mentioned various things in that report, including fluctuating blood pressure, anxiety, palpitations as well. And as a recommendation that was made, as well as sort of medicines and a suggestion that Mr. Khan should be allowed to see his family, who for the vast majority of his outside family, he's not been able to see for months and months on end as well. The recommendation was also that he was shifted here to Shifa Hospital in Islamabad to be assessed by a panel of doctors. And Imran Khan's party want him to be also assessed by his own personal physician to check on his health condition. They have said that this is particularly important given that so few people have been able to see Mr. Khan in the course of the last few months. And it is being seen as quite a significant development, because Mr. Khan has obviously been in prison for just over 3 years now. And despite there being regular court hearings during that time, he's had very little relief from the court. So the fact that this has been announced, the fact that he is meant to be moved to the hospital, and it's only a relatively short stay, the expectation is that this will be until the next court hearing, which is in the middle of September. But even that small move and the suggestion that he should be allowed to meet family members is being seen as a significant shift here for Mr. Khan. And it has led to speculation about what might be going on potentially behind the scenes. But in terms of that, we really don't know. At the moment, we are all waiting to see whether or not Mr. Khan is confirmed to have arrived here in the hospital.
11: There's a big security presence, I hear, there. Why?
15: Yes, I mean, I am currently standing, as I say, just outside, and this entire area has been completely sealed off. There are police barricades, there are police, there's armoured vehicles, police cars, so any of the emergency vehicles that might normally be coming to the hospital have been stopped. I think that is in anticipation of potentially Mr. Khan's supporters coming here. We know that the court said that they did not want to have major press conferences being held outside and turned into a big political event. So perhaps that might be it, or it could just be a matter of Mr. Khan's security. But certainly there is a big police presence here.
11: The BBC's Caroline Davis, thank you. Reporting live from Islamabad, this is the World Service and NewsHour.
16: Thank you for being with us on the BBC World Service. 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
17: A significant part of the population feels that none of the political parties will be able to implement any kind of reform that would be able to change their lives meaningfully.
16: At 22:30 GMT, the food chain learns about why people become regulars at their favourite establishments.
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21: The allegations he was facing before he died were getting attention around the world. But was the media coverage fair and proportionate?
16: Now, let's head back to NewsHour.
11: And here's a reminder of our main story. The mayor of Kyiv, Vitaly Klitschko, has told the BBC Ukraine needs more help from its partners to protect civilians after another intense Russian bombardment overnight. At least 15 people were killed in the capital and more than 40 injured. Antonia Longford reports on Ukraine for the Daily Telegraph newspaper in the UK. She told this programme Ukraine was struggling to shoot down missiles because it lacked missile interceptors.
22: We've seen civilian deaths rising month on month to levels not seen since the early days of the full-scale invasion. And that's largely driven by kind of the destructiveness of these long-range aerial attacks.
11: One other news headline, the former Prime Minister of Pakistan, Imran Khan, has been transferred from prison and is being taken to a private hospital for medical checkups. I'm Paul Henley, and this is NewsHour. We're going to talk finally on the programme about the role of art in bringing home awareness of a distant crisis, such as the one happening in Ukraine. After 4.5 years of war, even today's news of 15 killed in Kyiv can seem unrelatable, which is where our next two guests come in. Charlotte Higgins is the chief culture writer for The Guardian newspaper. Her book, Ukrainian Lessons, Art in a Time of War, is published today. One of the Ukrainian artists she features in it is called Irina Tsilik, and she's a poet and filmmaker. My colleague Tim Franks began by asking Charlotte what an arts journalist was doing in a war zone.
23: I just know from history that the way wars tend to be remembered actually is not so much through historiography or even news reports, but actually through art, through poetry, through painting. And I think that's very, very clear in the way the British particularly remember the First World War. So I just knew in my bones that Ukrainian artists would be responding to and reacting to the war in really interesting ways that would go beyond what journalists can do and what certainly what the sort of official political reports would do. And the second reason was that it was very clear to me that culture was completely bound up in this war in a very clear way. I mean, literally, Vladimir Putin wrote an essay the summer before the full-scale invasion of Ukraine in which he set out these false ideas, really, that Ukraine and Russia were one culture, were one history, were one identity. And that clearly is rejected by Ukraine. But language, history, culture and identity are completely bound up in the war. So it felt to me that to leave that aspect of the war unreported would be to leave a whole kind of area of possible understanding of what was going on a blank.
24: Irina, tell me how you define yourself as an artist and your relationship with Charlotte as well.
25: Well, I'm a Ukrainian filmmaker. First of all, I make documentary fiction, but also animated films. So at the same time, I write because I'm a poet, I'm an essayist, and I don't remember, to be honest, how we met with Charlotte for the first time. Probably she did the interview with me, and then we became almost good friends, so we are in contact.
24: I want to come back to some of your work, and particularly a poem of yours, Irina, but Charlotte, in terms of the relationships that you struck up with Ukrainian artists, what was it that you learned about war, seeing it in the field and seeing it through the prism of art?
23: That's a hard question to answer, Tim. I thought that being an arts journalist in the frame of war, I would somehow be insulated from the most brutal aspects of warfare, which, of course, that's absolutely true. I'm not doing military journalism. But actually, what I hadn't understood is that art, good art, like Irina's poems and films, like so much of the extraordinary visual art, I'm just thinking of a young artist called Dasha Chechuskova. I'm thinking now of a young artist who was killed in the line of duty called Maharita Polovinko. Those artists bring you so close to the emotional world of living under a war. And that's kind of very tender and fragile and difficult, often material. I suppose the overwhelming lesson is something that I knew already in a sense, but have understood in a much more visceral way, which is that art is unbelievably important. Mm-hmm. And that although poetry may not be the first thing you turn to when your family is in danger, it's absolutely not the last thing. And there's been an extraordinary outpouring of poetry in Ukraine, because there's a sense in which poetry can try and grasp hold of the collapsing fragments of the world and make some kind of temporary sense out of them. And that's one of the things that Irina does so beautifully in her poems.
24: And Irina, on that point, it seemed like a perfect moment to ask you to read your poem that's in the book by Charlotte, My Day.
25: Yes, I'd love to. And this is a short poem, which is actually quite simple, but at the same time, it somehow conveys

0: Pinot Noir, or Zinfandel, made dinner, wrote to a girlfriend who is recovering from a battle wound, watched a TV show, wept in the shower. A typical day overall. I'm fine. I'm fine. I'm fine. Thank you.
1: It's an incredibly affecting poem because it interlaces just the normalcy of everyday life with just the utter extremity of war and the trauma that is just laced through presumably everything that you do, every breath that you take.
0: Yeah, this is what happens to people which live in the country which is at war for 12 years already. So, you know, we somehow adapted and we live normal lives, but at the same time, it's not normal at all.
1: Charlotte, one of the challenges, I guess, for you is that war is such a strange and brutal business. It can feel very, very distant. One of the things, and we just heard it in that poem, is that art has a way of cutting through that.
2: Yes, completely. And I try to use myself as a kind of maker of connections between, you know, our own history, thinking about literatures of other times and places and connecting that to the literature that's being produced in Ukraine now. You know, Ukrainian artists are doing such an extraordinary job of opening up this vulnerability and the sense of what it is to live under these conditions and, you know, hoping to introduce readers in Britain to that. And I hope to go further and then read poetry by Irina, by poets like Oksana Maksimchuk, Irina Shavalova and Artur Dron. There's wonderful literature and there's extraordinary art out there, which is often devastating. And yet the very act of creating it and the very fact of its existence, I think, is hopeful. It is Ukrainians sort of asserting themselves, insisting on their existence and demanding that their experience be heard and taken seriously.
3: British arts journalist Charlotte Higgins and Ukrainian documentary maker Irina Tsilik, bringing to a close this edition of NewsHour for a Thursday night UK time. Thank you for listening.
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1: With Govinda Gill. The former Pakistani Prime Minister Imran Khan has arrived at a hospital in Islamabad after the Supreme Court ruled that he be allowed out of jail for medical checkups. The government had challenged Tuesday's order, which had a deadline of midnight local time on Thursday. Paddy Maguire reports.
2: Roads in Rawalpindi had been blocked and traffic diverted in anticipation of the move. Mr. Khan's lawyers had argued that the jailed politician is in poor health

0: And on Tuesday, the Supreme Court ordered that he should be moved to Shifa International Hospital within 2 days. Despite a government challenge to that judicial order, it appears that it was obeyed. Mr. Khan, who previously captained the Pakistan national cricket team, served as Prime Minister from 2018 to 2022 when he was forced from power. He spent the last 3 years in prison after being convicted in a string of cases he says were politically motivated.
1: The President of Cameroon, Paul Biya, has returned home after more than 2 months abroad. His prolonged stay in Switzerland led to speculation about the 93-year-old's health, forcing the government to deny that he had been hospitalised. The world's oldest serving head of state's arrival in the capital, Yaoundé, was broadcast live across Cameroon. Reports from maritime security agencies say a tanker has been seized off the coast of Yemen by 6 armed men and forced to change its course to Somalia. The Seamull had set sail from Oman. It sent out a distress call after being approached by an unauthorised boat west of the Gulf of Aden. Here's our Africa correspondent, Barbara Plett-Usher.
2: There's lots of different elements to the reason why the Somalis might have gone back to piracy. One is local conditions. There's been illegal foreign trawlers overfishing off the coast of Somalia. So you have quite a large number of foot soldiers prepared to do this kind of thing again because their livelihoods are at stake. I think another possibility might be opportunity. I think there's been increased traffic along the coast of Somalia in the Western Indian Ocean, into which the Gulf of Aden empties, and that's because the Strait of Hormuz has been blocked.
1: The US Treasury Secretary Scott Bessent has said Washington will next week announce tougher economic sanctions on Iran, with America's allies forced to take part. He said new sanctions would reduce the chance of a return to military operations by the US on Iran, and that he was optimistic of their effectiveness.
3: You know, I see lots of reports that said, oh, well, this has never worked. It does work because we have a combination. It is a 1-2 punch. We have the blockade and we are going to have the toughest sanctions in history. And I will tell you, this will work.
1: Iran has been under varying heavy sanctions since the Islamic Revolution in 1979. World news from the BBC.
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8: BBC World Service.
1: With other countries. The World Health Organization has announced that the Democratic Republic of Congo will receive 70,000 doses of a vaccine that will help it contain the Ebola outbreak. 50,000 doses will be given to frontline workers. There have been 2,300 deaths. UN spokesperson Stéphane Dujarric said the international community needs to pay attention to the rapidly spreading disease.
9: We have tried to beat the drums almost daily on what is going on in the DRC, the threat to other countries. The world, sadly, and I think the media is occupied by other crises. And I think it is also important that that journalists and that media organizations pay attention and also help us spread the word about what is going on in the eastern part of the DRC and the potential threat to increasing number of countries.
1: In football, the European and French Ligue 1 champions Paris Saint-Germain have been forced to move their first match of the season away from home after extreme heat left their pitch unsafe. PSG said the scorching weather in recent months had prevented grass seeds planted in the stadium from developing properly. BBC News.
10: Welcome to The Inquiry from the BBC World Service. I'm Charmaine Cozier. Each week, one question, 4 expert witnesses, and an answer. September 2026. That's when Morocco's next general election takes place. 395 members of the lower house of parliament based in Morocco's capital city, Rabat, will be chosen. National voter turnout for the last one in 2021 was just over 50%. But there are doubts over how many people will turn up this time. Areas of disillusionment with political representation among some Moroccans include where economic development and opportunities are directed, as well as lost confidence in politicians to improve daily lives. So this week we're asking, can elections restore Moroccans' faith in their country?
7: Part 1. Boom and bust.
11: I'm Dr. Mohamed Masbah. I'm founder and president of the Moroccan Institute for Policy Analysis in Rabat. Morocco is at a crossroad. You find mega projects everywhere. In terms of infrastructure, it's booming. But at the same time, you find a lot of disparities between regions, between different categories in society.
10: Morocco's economy doesn't depend on a single industry for income.
11: The industrial sector has improved, especially in the automotive industry. Right now, Morocco produces around 1 million cars, mainly destined to export. It created an ecosystem for that, so not only the cars that is produced, but also the parts and the value chain around it.
10: It's overtaken South Africa to become the largest vehicle manufacturer on the continent. It's also big in complex aircraft component production for major global aerospace companies.
11: Agriculture is the main employer, but it has very low wages. Actually, most of the people who work in the agriculture sector are in the informal sector, so they don't have any contract or anything. And it's considered as an employment, even if it's a family local business. The agro-industry sector is also booming. It is one of the areas where Morocco has the main export in the last few years before the automotive sector has surpassed the agricultural export in the last few years. There is also the textile, that is one of the areas where Morocco has improved, even if it decreased in the recent years. Phosphate, of course, and fertilizers. That's also another sector where Morocco has actually had an added value by being one of the main producers of fertilizers, that even Morocco was called the provider of food security in Africa.
10: Moroccan companies are also heavily involved in construction projects. That area expanded after the country was named as a 2030 World Cup co-host nation alongside Spain and Portugal. A new mega stadium with 115,000 seats is in progress. There's also a high-speed rail system expansion and road and building upgrades in host cities.
11: Even with this booming in the economy, or the perceived booming, it's not well distributed among the population. So the wealth is concentrated among the few. And the few regions, which is the West Coast from Tangier to Marrakesh, are the ones who are lucky to get most of the fruits of this investment. Unfortunately, most of the Moroccans does not see benefits of this economic improvements.
10: The average unemployment rate for 2025 was 13%, a slight fall on the previous year.
11: And it's around 35 or 37 among the category of 18-24. I think the most important reason is that the economic activity is not labor intensive right now. It is probably capital intensive. So it attracts a lot of money, but create few jobs. That's the issue.
10: So what does it all mean for gaining or retaining public faith?
11: The current government started with a high level of trust in the beginning in 21, but then suddenly decreased because actually of the performance. So now there is a mood that link the current situation with the current government, and actually that the main challenges has not been addressed. Political trust is something that increase and decrease quickly. We will have elections in September and we will see how the result will be.
10: The general election is just one part of the political system because Morocco is a constitutional monarchy. Our next expert witness can explain.
7: Part 2. Royal Maneuvers.
12: The Moroccan political structure really evolves around the figure of the king, who is the central absolute figure at the heart of a series of concentric circles.
10: Mary McQuarrie is a full professor of development studies and social sciences at York University in Toronto, Canada, with a Middle East and North Africa focus.
12: So at the very center of that system is, of course, the king, his son, his family, and a number of associates or confidants, usually advisors who've known the king since he was a child, because they've been with him in school and sort of accompanied him all his life. And so this relatively small group of people really is at the heart of all of Morocco's strategic, political, economic, and securing decisions.
10: Then there's a wider circle,
12: made essentially of elite families who have long associations with the monarchy, sometimes spanning generations. And finally, there's a third layer of supporters made out of a number of people who were able to benefit from the last 20 years of privatization and liberalization policies and have seen their economic situation improve significantly thanks to these policies.
10: King Mohammed VI succeeded to the throne in 1999. The king's responsibilities include being head of both the military and the court system. The title Commander of the Faithful gives him supreme authority over religious affairs and institutions in Morocco. As head of state, the king appoints the prime minister as head of government from the party that wins the most seats. He has the power to dissolve parliament and also has final authority over all significant state laws and policies.
12: So parliament, in a way, is used as a way to implement decisions that may be unpopular while letting the king take on all of the more prestigious positive initiatives happening in the country, a new highway completed, the World Cup being negotiated.
10: Since the start of his reign, he's intervened to tackle social disparity.
12: He did a lot of work to address, for example, gender inequality, to address the marginalization of youth in Morocco, to improve education, to improve the healthcare sector as well. But all of these decisions, which were very ambitious and, in my view, done in good faith, were diluted by the other policies conducted by the king, which were policies that rested on the privatization of the educational system and the healthcare systems, and the selling of Moroccan assets to foreign investors. And so what was done with one hand that was genuinely productive and genuinely helpful for marginalized members of the population was oftentimes undone by the consequences of these privatization and liberalization policies. So two competing truths at the same time in conflict with one another.
10: Morocco has a multi-party political system. The current government is a coalition of three of them.
12: Traditionally, Moroccan government, at least for the last 25 to 30 years, is made out of a mixed bag of representatives of different parties, as well as members that are directly nominated by the king for really important ministries, like the Ministry of Interior, for example, or the Foreign Affairs Ministry. There are a lot of opportunities to vote for a wide range of different political parties, but from the perspective of voters, these things don't matter that much at the end of the day. The political participation numbers are always relatively low. They hover around 40% or less than that, depending on the elections that we talk about. National elections, regional, communal elections are all very different. But overall, the feeling in Morocco is that the population is largely disengaged from the political process, precisely because a significant part of the population feels left out and feels that none of the political parties will be able to implement any kind of reform that would be able to address or change their lives meaningfully.
10: During a national address in July to mark his 27 years of leadership, the king said he would ensure that local development programs would cover all regions without exception. When there is public discontent with the government and politicians, does that criticism then extend to the king?
12: Traditionally, it did not, right? So he was a very popular figure, still is a very popular figure with large parts of the population. But in recent years, as the impact of the neoliberal policies in Morocco became more and more severe on the population, it's easy to witness now a little bit more boldness in the kind of criticism that are made against the king. So when we talk about neoliberalization policies, we talk about real impact on the population. So what that means is, for example, the end of subsidies on staple products. People who used to pay almost nothing for sugar or oil or flour or gas in particular need to pay for these things now at market prices, which of course has a direct consequence in their livelihood. So there's a lot of anger that's getting compounded by international events like the war in Iran that could increase the cost of gas, that sort of ignite this underlying anger that's shared by parts of the population.
10: Before we hear about the most vocal section of Morocco's population from our third expert witness, don't forget to find and follow the Inquiry podcast wherever you get yours. You can discover previous episodes like Is Daylight Saving Time Working? Or Can the Illicit Gold Trade Be Stopped?
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8: The need for change, for economic stability, for effective service delivery, that's a national issue. That is not just something that is limited to youth. But I think there is also a sense that when you are younger, there's more urgency to this. My name is Intisar Fakir, and I'm a senior fellow at the Middle East Institute, a Washington-based think tank. Born and grew up in Morocco. Morocco's population is quite young. It is increasingly not as young as what you might see in other sort of developing countries. The median age in Morocco is late 20s, early 30s.
10: September and October 2025 saw a series of nationwide youth-led demonstrations. Protesters called for less state spending on World Cup infrastructure and more funding to improve economic opportunities and public services.
8: They wanted working hospitals. They wanted effective schools that are close to them, that are accessible to them. And they wanted a government that is capable of providing these things. So there are two different sets of challenges when it comes to education, depending on whether we are talking about rural Morocco or urban Morocco. In rural Morocco, you tend to have access issues, access to actual school buildings, access to trained teachers who are willing to stay and serve in remote communities. Often you have families that choose to keep their children to work rather than to go to school.
10: Overcrowded classrooms are a problem in urban areas.
8: And also teacher availability and teacher retention is also a bit of an issue. But generally speaking, education has really been one of the most challenging development issues for Morocco to tackle. They spend a lot on it, but there's still a problem of delivery that encompasses both the structural part that we are talking about, but it also encompasses the ability to actually turn this issue around within a reasonable time frame.
10: The initial government response to the 2025 protests saw hundreds of arrests. Over 300 police officers were injured. 3 people died.
8: And then after they realized that that was not the right approach, particularly given the media coverage and the international media coverage of those, then they changed approach. So we saw them try to kind of understand what the protesters are asking for, invite them to participate, to say, okay, you have a particular grievance, you have an interest in making local institutions more responsive, why don't you participate more? And then we also saw some efforts to try and address some of the infrastructural kind of immediate needs, like promises of building hospitals, promises of increasing staff. So they used the toolbox that they always use in these kinds of situations.
10: In October 2025, a 16% combined spending increase for education and health was announced for the 2026 budget, making a total of 140 billion dirhams. That's around $15 billion US dollars. also announced were proposals to get people under 35 years old involved in formal politics. Measures included public financial support covering 75% of their campaign costs, but there are some doubts about incentives like that.
13: And it also goes back to the way the government works in Morocco. You can run an election, you can try, but at the end of the day, we're talking about a political system where you really know who the real effective policy makers are, and it's often not the political actors. It's usually the monarchy, it's usually the monarchy's advisors, and it's usually a small class of technocrats that tend to generally be appointed by the monarchy. But that's a very, very limited world where not a lot of people can actually integrate and do stuff effectively.
10: So some Moroccans are taking a different approach.
13: You have increasingly a population, a young population, that sort of looks around and says, the government has asked me to be patient, they've asked me to be productive, and they've asked me to be loyal. And I have delivered generally on all of those, but they have not successfully provided me with the means of economic advancement and mobility. And they've also not been able to effectively and successfully provide me with public services. So what can I do? And I think that's where you see migration and seeking opportunities elsewhere comes in. So I think that's really something that the Moroccan government needs to really think about and consider much more seriously. I don't think we are looking at demands for a wholesale change. I think we are looking at a desire to change how the state functions and how the state's relationship with people is built and is shaped. We're not necessarily looking at revolutionary desires here, either from young people or really from the entirety of the population. I think we're looking at much more incremental demands for smaller change, for more efficiency, for more opportunity, and all within stability. And interestingly, this is exactly the national slogan that Morocco often talks about, which is reform within stability. And I think that's been effectively internalized by the population. The challenge is we have the stability portion, but we don't have the right pace of reform.
10: So what might energize the speed of reform? Time to call our final expert witness.
7: Part 4. Big change.
14: The Moroccan system is based on elections. There is this opportunity, which is a big window for democracy and for the implementing the democratic system.
10: Ahmed Djezouli is a Moroccan independent policy expert in governance, democracy and development, and author of the book The Power of the Details in Governance.
14: As long as there are low rates of participation in elections, the system is less effective with regard to the impact that the government can have.
10: As we heard from our previous expert witness, some citizens see public protests as a way to get their voices heard sooner.
14: And all the time in the Moroccan history, there were many protests along the decades. And there is no way that these protests can stop unless there is a clear and visible public policy that responds to citizens' needs and that can engage citizens in the process of decision-making. Otherwise, there will be all the time protests. And this is the case for Morocco, and I think also the case for any other country.
10: So will public challenges to the formal political system become a more common way to get things done?
14: I think there is no way of making change outside the actual system as it's developed by the constitution that was voted for by Moroccan citizens. I think the change through that constitution is possible and it can lead to big changes.
10: But this is a constitutional monarchy, remember, so what about concerns over the influence of business and political elites?
14: I think the big and the biggest obstacle is the participation rate in elections. This is the most important obstacle. So when you have high rates of participation, then citizens can select the political party that can serve their interests. Then all the lobbyists that are against change might go backward and have less influence. But it's a big challenge for implementation that needs an elite, that needs a process, and needs massive participation in election and also holding public servants accountable.
15: Sorry, did you say it needs a new elite?
14: Yeah, for sure. Morocco needs a new elite that is aware about how to develop a constructive, effective, efficient public policy and how to reach out to citizens and how to include citizens in the decision-making and how to communicate about the results. Sometimes we find some results that are good. People are not aware enough. I think that the current elite, especially at the government and the political parties and the territorial collectivities at the local level, they need a restructure and they need a big change so that the big change in the country can happen and responsiveness to citizens' needs can be in place.
10: Morocco's official general election campaign period opens on September the 10th, ahead of the vote on the 23rd.
14: The change should be reflected on citizens' daily lives. They should live better, they should have more access to education, to the job market, and so on. These results are the results that people are waiting for.
10: So, returning to our main question, can elections restore Moroccans' faith in their country? For some, trust in political representation is broken. Protesting citizens want change to happen within the formal political system. Gaining and maintaining voter support requires tangible turnarounds in youth unemployment, public services, and regional inequality. Also crucial is public confidence that their elected decision-makers can navigate political elites to strike the right balance between economic development and social reform. This edition of The Inquiry was written and presented by me, Charmaine Cozier. The producer was Jill Collins, researcher Evie Yabsley, editor Tom Bigwood, and technical producer Richard Hannaford.
5: 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TRE.
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25: America's debt pile has hit a record $40 trillion and investors are getting nervous about lending to the US government. Also, Switzerland gets a much bigger opening into the Chinese market and we'll talk about the workplace behaviour companies are having to deal with more and more. That's all to come on World Business Report, which is after the latest world news.
0: BBC News with David Harper. The former Pakistani Prime Minister Imran Khan has arrived at a hospital in Islamabad after the Supreme Court ruled that he'd be allowed out of jail for medical checkups. There was a significant police presence in Rawalpindi, where Mr. Khan has been held for 3 years. The world's oldest head of state, Paul Biya of Cameroon, has returned home after more than 2 months abroad. His prolonged stay in Switzerland led to speculation about the 93-year-old's health. The US aircraft carrier Abraham Lincoln has finally departed for home from the Middle East, where it was deployed ahead of the US-Israeli war on Iran. Another carrier, the USS George Washington, has arrived to replace it. Reports from maritime security agencies say a tanker has been seized off the coast of Yemen by six armed men and forced to change its course towards Somalia. Funerals have been taking place in northwestern Nigeria for around 50 people who died on a passenger boat during a river crossing. Officials in Sokoto State say most of them were women and children planning to help with the harvest in farms across the river. A new batch of 70,000 doses of vaccines is being sent to the Democratic Republic of Congo to help contain the Ebola outbreak. There have been more than 5,000 cases of the virus in the country, including 2,300 deaths. The Panama Canal Authority has announced new measures to manage the transit of vessels as a severe El Niño weather pattern threatens the critical trade waterway. The canal needs huge amounts of fresh water to raise and lower ships through its locks. And in football, the European and French champions Paris Saint-Germain have been forced to move their first match of the season away from home after extreme heat left their pitch unsafe. Rennes, who were supposed to be visiting for the tie, will now host the champions. And live from London, that's the very latest. BBC News.
25: Washington is buying bonds, so why aren't investors buying the reassurance?
1: 2 years ago, our country was dead, and now our country is the hottest country anywhere in the world. There's nobody close. No other country is close, and every country will admit it. And we have the best credit. And we'd pay off the debt very easily, very quickly.
25: It's World Business Report from the BBC World Service. I'm Leanna Byrne. The cost of long-term US government borrowing is climbing again despite the Treasury stepping in. Also, Switzerland gets much wider access to the Chinese market as Beijing and Bern upgrade their free trade deal. And from pulling a sickie to stealing from work, what are the behaviours most likely to land employees in trouble with the bosses? Yes, so the debt of the US government has hit $40 trillion for the first time, more than doubling in a decade. That total figure has gone up nearly $4 trillion during President Trump's second term alone, despite him previously promising to eliminate America's debt. The Treasury has been trying to calm nervous investors. So to explain all of this, we are joined by our business reporter in New York, Natalie Jimenez. Natalie, thanks for joining us. So how did the debt get to this level?
2: Well, it's actually been a decades-long buildup. This didn't just happen this year. It's not one single moment. In general, the MO has always been, under presidents from both parties, you're going to spend more than you earn in tax revenue. That's the rule. But there have been a few events that have really bolstered it. In the past 20 years, 2008, financial crisis. 2017, Trump's first term, tax cuts. The pandemic was one, and now defense spending with the cost of the war in Iran. So it's not any single decision that got us here. It's more decade after decade under different presidents and different parties. The country has just consistently spent more than it collects.
25: Yeah, so those are the big events, I guess. And what exactly has it been spent on?
2: Well, I mean, so the point of the debt is to spend it on things like, well, first of all, any crisis or pandemic or any type of kind of project, research, education. And the main thing that it's been spent on recently is the cost of military action overseas. I mean, the estimate is $200 billion. Also, President Trump suggested, well, we can cover that cost with tariffs, but it's just not generating enough revenue to be a solution. It's actually hundreds of billion dollars short of what was expected. So the debt itself simply is just getting too large. That normal interest rate is just a lot more than they expected.
25: It's such a huge number, isn't it, Natalie? So I'm assuming there has to be some sort of reaction to hitting that $40 trillion milestone.
2: Absolutely. It's been a mix of real alarm from economists that have said that even in the rosiest of scenarios, we are currently speeding towards a cliff. And they call it a $40 trillion mark, a wake-up call. But they're also pointing out that neither Congress or the president actually has a plan to deal with it. So the Treasury Department, which manages the federal finances, has been responding by increasing how much debt it buys back to, like, help out. But Washington itself has been pretty muted. I mean, the White House has pointed mostly backwards. A spokesperson said, quote, we're focusing on slashing waste, fraud, and abuse, but they're putting the blame on previous administrations. So lots of warnings from economists, but there's not really a concrete plan as of yet.
3: All right, Natalie Jimenez in New York, thank you so much. Natalie actually brings me to the next point. Borrowing costs for the world's biggest economy have started rising again off the back of this, even though the Treasury has intervened. It's not necessarily given investors the reassurance that they're wanting. So here's what the president told reporters when asked about it yesterday.
1: It's a very unfair system, and I've said it now for a long time. When our country does well, interest rates should go down. I mean, every time I hear our country's doing well, I say, oh, it's too bad because they lift up interest rates. They should drop interest rates because it means we have a strong country. And it's all based on credit, meaning good credit. And we have the best credit. And we'd pay off the debt very easily, very quickly.
3: Now, listening to that, with us is Kevin Yang, founder and CEO of Mangusta Capital, based in San Francisco. Hello, Kevin.
4: Hello, and thank you for having me.
3: Oh, thank you for being with us. You know, what do you make of that? You know, Trump giving out about interest rates, essentially bonds, the cost of borrowing. Does he have a point?
4: Well, it's an interesting question, right? Because for the longest time, the treasuries, U.S. treasuries, have been a safe haven asset, which means that typical investors in the market believe will continue to be a very, very safe asset. And because of that, yields or interest rate on those is very low. But we're now seeing that as the national debt has crossed that $40 trillion mark, yields are spiking very high, which I think has maybe perhaps questioned that so-called safe haven assumption, if it is really the safest asset out there to be holding, and also questions on inflation as oil prices have continued to rise, which is very, very linked to the expectations on where yields should continue to go.
3: So what happened essentially, and Natalie just mentioned this earlier, so the US Treasury, they stepped in and bought more long-term bonds, but within a day, investors were actually selling them again. So what happened? What message is the market trying to send to Washington?
4: Yeah, the market is trying to send the message that, you know, the bond buying is not really working, right? They're not, the market investors are not necessarily believing that yields should be lower than where they are today. And as a result, they're selling bonds to demonstrate their view of, and their opinion of where the market should go for the price of these, because as they go down, then the interest rate and the yield on these go up.
3: Now, Bessent says investors have gotten a little ahead of themselves and that the U.S. deficit may already have peaked, but do you buy that?
4: You know, I think that it's hard to say, right? The market is extremely dynamic. I think certainly there's not a lot of confidence in the recent buyback. But if there's other, you know, more significant interventions, or I think if the Treasury or the administration comes out with more firm, I guess, expectations or benchmarks on what they're trying to do and why they're doing it and how they're going to keep it a sustainable change, I think that could potentially leave a more lasting effect. But certainly as of this week, with seeing where the bond market is, people and investors don't believe it.
3: Now, another big move on Wall Street is that shares in Walmart fell sharply after the retailer reported its slowest U.S. sales growth in more than 6 years. So it's saying, Kevin, that consumers are watching their spending closely. Is Walmart seen as a good barometer of the American consumer, how they're behaving?
4: You know, it's a good question, right? Because Walmart has always been perceived as a bit of a perhaps lower end retailer that is capturing more mass market or down market spending for consumers. I think it is generally a good barometer, though, as one of the largest, if not the largest, actually brick and mortar retailer and consumer giant in the U.S. and potentially also across many other countries. It is a very good measurement of how the consumer is feeling and spending nowadays. And so with the same store sales, as you mentioned, the lowest growth that they've had in 6 years, it is certainly a wake-up call for us on a macro front as well.
3: Now, it's interesting. It's going to use a lot of its $2.9 billion tariff refund to actually cut prices. What do you think of that strategy, sacrificing some margin to win over more customers later?
4: Well, I think it's a very smart strategy for Walmart, but a very aggressive one towards its competitors. Because what it's effectively doing is, instead of taking that $2.9 billion that it could just book as a profit on its income statement, they're actually going to reinvest that into price cuts across the board for their stores and for their products to attract more customers to spend more heavily in their stores. And so it'll be very interesting to see if their peers, whether that's the Targets and others of the world, will also do the same with their rebates from the tariff rulings. Because at this point, if they, you know, Walmart is already priced extremely competitively on all their products. If they continue to do that, I think it's actually a very smart competitive advantage they can get over many of their peers.
3: We'll see how it works out for them. Kevin Yang, founder and CEO of Mangusta Capital, thank you so much. Now, Switzerland and China have agreed a major upgrade to their free trade deal, giving Swiss companies much wider access to the Chinese market. Eventually, almost all Swiss exports will be able to enter China without tariffs, compared with only half at the moment. China is already Switzerland's third largest trading partner. It buys everything from pharmaceuticals and chemicals to watches and precision instruments. Dr. Stefan Legge is trade economist at the University of St. Gallen in Switzerland. He explained why China is offering greater access now.
6: There are certain goods that China allows to import duty-free no matter from where it comes. But for various goods, the Chinese import duties are quite substantial. And we should keep in mind that just about 10 years ago, or in 2014, when Switzerland signed the free trade agreement with China, China was on the verge of no longer being a developing country. And so Chinese tariffs can be pretty high. If you have a Swiss product that you move to China, the tariff will be zero. And if you do the same from, let's say, Germany or France, the tariff might be 20 or 30%. So it's a substantial difference.
3: So who are the big winners, maybe the industries or particular companies that will do quite well out of this?
6: The main beneficiaries of this updated free trade agreement will be, for example, the watch industry, machineries, pharmaceuticals, chemicals. So the main exporting industries of Switzerland will benefit. Some will not benefit at all because they're already facing duty-free export opportunities, such as chocolate, baby food, or wine. And some will have to wait. Think about coffee or cheese exports. The tariffs will be reduced, but there is a period over which these tariffs will be cut in China.
3: Now, Stefan, earlier you mentioned that China already has almost completely duty-free access to the Swiss market. So what has Beijing actually got in return for making this concession?
6: Not much, but there are some concessions. One is, for example, that Chinese firms, when they bring people over to Switzerland, it will be easier for them to offer services in Switzerland for a period of 90 days. So there are some concessions, but you're absolutely right. Switzerland can offer very little ever since it unilaterally abolished almost all tariffs other than agricultural goods. Almost all goods now enter Switzerland duty-free. And some argue that this means we can no longer offer anything. But keep in mind that China is not particularly keen on doing business with Switzerland, but rather using Switzerland as a country to signal that it is open for what Donald Trump called reciprocal deals, duty-free trade, and China signals to the world that it is now competitive.
3: Well, since you brought up US President Donald Trump, what do you think he'll make of this deal?
6: Both sides, I think, know that the US will pay attention to this. Switzerland has a difficult task here because it needs a good relationship with the European Union. It needs a good relationship with the US and with China. Those are the three big players, and Swiss firms do business in all three regions. So Switzerland has to be careful in framing this, not as a getting closer to China, but rather as a just an update of an already existing FTA. China, meanwhile, will show to the US, but also show to other countries in the world that it is open to international trade. And so both know that this sends a message to the world.
3: An important bit of context is the US hit Swiss exporters with some of the highest tariffs in Europe last year, before that rate was brought down. So how much do you think that experience actually did change the way Switzerland thinks about where it sells its goods?
6: Well, China has positioned itself as the adult in global politics. Whether that's true or not can be debated, but China is really trying to position itself as an alternative to the US. The US has been erratic, unpredictable under Donald Trump in particular. And China increasingly shows to the world that it wants to have rules-based international trade. It still supports the World Trade Organization. But of course, China does not do this for no reason. China sees itself in a position of strength and in a position of competitiveness.
3: That was Dr. Stefan Legge, trade economist at the University of St. Gallen in Switzerland. You're with World Business Report from the BBC World Service. Now, if you love business analysis and you want a bit more, well, look no further than this week's edition of Power Players on Business Daily. Rahul and Will have been talking about AI data centres, the demand for them and the opposition from communities where they're being built. So Will took a look at just how much the industry we keep hearing about is actually worth.
7: The bank JP Morgan reckons $697 billion is going to be invested this year. So in 2026, by what they call hyperscalers, so the big companies that are in this space. $697 billion, by the way, is bigger than the GDP, so the entire value of everything that's going on in the Argentinian economy. It's bigger than the economies of Austria and Finland put together, their GDP for 2026, or their current GDP for sure. It would make it the seventh biggest economy in Asia if it was a country, that volume of spending for a year. And it would make it by far and away, by some $200 billion, the biggest economy in Africa. So we are talking about astronomical bets, bets that we, in any of our lifetimes, we haven't seen.
3: Some big numbers there. You can hear more of that wherever you get your BBC podcasts. Just search for Business Daily. Thousands of fortune seekers are descending on a village in Kenya in search of gold after a reported discovery there. While it may be exciting, it's raising concerns about safety and security in West Pokot County, a community with little infrastructure, the BBC's Aixa Wanderer reports.
8: Before sunrise, the digging begins in this remote village in western Kenya. Hundreds of people are searching for something they hope will change their lives, gold. Some hack at the rocky ground with hoes and shovels. Others sift mud and sand along a nearby riverbank, watching closely for even the smallest speck of gold. Just a few weeks ago, Cheporor was a quiet, sparsely populated community. Today, it is the center of a gold rush. Residents say the rush began earlier this month after reports emerged that gold had been discovered here. Manasseh Lomachar says he was among the first residents to get the gold.
9: I was looking for a goat that had gone missing. We thought it had given birth somewhere in the bushes. That's when I came across some women who were panning for gold in the water. I joined them in the search, and that's how we discovered there was gold in this area.
8: News of the discovery spread quickly. Within days, thousands of prospectors had arrived. West Pokot's Deputy County Commissioner Samuel Kiaria told the BBC social media helped fuel the influx.
11: We had approximately 10,000 people from all over the area, from neighboring counties, and even from the neighboring country of Uganda. And the number has drastically reduced to averagely 2,500 people because, you know, the expectations were so high.
8: The village has been transformed almost overnight. But was there really gold to be found?
11: I can confirm, because when we went there, traders in gold, they told us every day they are getting an average of 100 people. Who are selling gold to them. But unfortunately, the amount of gold might not be so huge.
8: Among those drawn here is Ugandan artisanal miner Mugisha Godfrey.
12: We sleep under the trees, and when morning comes, we continue working. Sometimes we work both day and night. As for going back home, we can't return unless we find something.
8: The rush has also created opportunities for traders who've traveled hundreds of kilometers to sell food, water, and basic supplies to the growing population. One of them is Irene Ameja, who came from a neighboring county hoping to earn enough money to expand her business. But the sudden population boom is exposing the area's lack of infrastructure. There is limited access to clean water, few sanitation facilities, and growing concerns about safety, particularly for women.
5: This is a forest, and we're in the middle of the mountains. We don't have clean water to drink or even bathe. For women, the biggest challenge comes in the evening or at night. You have to find somewhere safe to go and stay, because most of the people sleeping here are men.
8: Local authorities say security has been reinforced, while health and sanitation measures are being expanded. And although many prospectors have already left after finding little or no gold, others remain undeterred. For those still digging in Cheporor, the possibility of a life-changing discovery is reason enough to keep searching.
3: Akisa, wanderer in Kenya there. Okay, not turning up to work, stealing, bullying colleagues, and pulling a sickie when you're actually not ill. Those are among the worst examples of workplace behaviour reported by British bosses in a new survey from ACAS. The organisation is now looking at how disciplinary problems are handled and whether more disputes could be resolved before they escalate. Kevin Roan is Director of Dispute Resolution at ACAS, and he told me how employers should deal with skipping work.
10: Well, clearly, if you're employing someone, you're employing them to come in and do a job, carry out a task. And if they're not at work, then that can mean that that task doesn't get done, or it can mean that there's increased pressure on other colleagues if they work in a team. So it's really difficult for employers to be able to plan their work. And if you're in a team of five and only four are present, then you know, that's a 20% increase in your workload potentially. So
3: you mentioned theft as well, quite serious, and it was reported by 3 in 10 employers, which is quite high. Now, you might assume stealing from your employer means that you're immediately out of a job, right? But it isn't that simple, is it?
10: No, I mean, in all of these circumstances, we would expect employers to conduct a fair and transparent process. It could be that they've got the issue wrong. It could be that they're extenuating circumstances. It could be that, you know, people have took equipment home to use at home, but are working from home. So sometimes, you know, having a relationship with employees where you can be open and honest with each other can nip some of these problems in the bud. It doesn't always need to lead to dismissal. Trying to resolve issues is a far better way than trying to remove staff. Exiting people from the workplace, while sometimes it's the right thing to do, it comes with a real cost and a lengthy process sometimes for employers to go through. So preventative measures are much better than those actions. Mm.
3: Then 30% also said they dealt with bullying, another 30% with staff being rude to colleagues or customers. How does a manager decide when bad behaviour has actually crossed the line into misconduct? I'm sure that's a difficult one to deal with.
10: It can be difficult. Bullying can be perceived as a perception issue rather than something that's, you know, very, very clear cut. But I think the employer can set the standard by being clear about what expectations of their employees are, both to each other and to customers, making sure that.
3: That was Kevin Roan from ACAS. And I also spoke to Suzanne Lucas, founder of Improve Your HR, based in Sweden, about this. And she's better known as the evil HR lady.
13: People want to say, oh, it's Gen Z that does it. But this same stuff would have shown up 20 years ago, 40 years ago, 60 years ago. It's always a problem.
3: How do you deal with it?
13: Well, there's a lot of ways to deal with it, depending on what you're looking at. So, you know, if people are stealing, you want to make sure that you have made it very clear what the rules are. Some people genuinely do not understand the difference between this is company provided for you to use at work, and you can take this home with you. So first, be very clear. And second, enforce the heck out of the rule. I always like to say, if you're not enforcing a rule, you don't have that rule. So one of the things where companies get into trouble is they'll have a rule and then they'll not enforce it. And then somebody gets fed up, and the next person to break the rule you know, the wrath of the CEO comes down on their head and they're all confused because everybody else was doing this too. We see that a lot with, you know, like taking sick leave when you're not sick, or coming in 15 minutes late, or wearing a uniform that's not the standard.
3: What about the one where people are just not showing up? I think that was top of the list here. Has it actually gotten worse since the pandemic?
13: We had a huge societal shift during the pandemic. And it is very important, again, to set those standards. Like, we really mean that you be here on time. And if not, here are our no call, you know, here are our call-in rules.

0: workforce, they had been perfecting their bullying skills all through school. And bullies are not dumb. By kindergarten, they are not being mean to the other kids when the teacher is watching, right? So one parent comes in and says, "Oh, Johnny is bullying my little Sally." And the teacher goes, "No, nothing's happening. Nothing's happening when she's watching it." And they have perfected that. So by the time they reach work, you've got these bullies that are very good at, I like to say that the first thing a bully does is create their own character witnesses. They will work very closely. They'll be very kind. They'll be very thoughtful with the manager. And so then the manager is on their side. So this is something that you really have to train managers to take a look at what's going on. And when you're doing an investigation, it's important that you talk with everyone. One of the advantages that we have today that we didn't have 30 years ago is that so much of work takes place with electronic communication. So your Slack or your Microsoft Teams or even your email. And if you can go back and look at those, you can often find what appeared to be a private conversation between these two people. You can now see who the actual bully is.
1: That was Suzanne Lucas, also known as the evil HR lady, who is actually quite nice. And that's it from World Business Report. I'm Leanna Byrne. Have a great day. Thanks for listening.
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3: BBC News with David Harper. The former Pakistani Prime Minister Imran Khan has arrived at a hospital in Islamabad after the Supreme Court ruled that he be allowed out of jail for medical checkups. There was a significant police presence in Rawalpindi, where Mr. Khan has been held since August 2023, ahead of the move. The area around the private Shifa International Hospital has been cordoned off. Mr. Khan was convicted on corruption charges, which he says were politically motivated. Our correspondent Caroline Davis is in Islamabad.
4: The Supreme Court ruling came on Tuesday, and it was after there had been a medical report that talked about things like him having palpitations, fluctuating blood pressure, having anxiety as well. And along with some medication, one of the recommendations from the doctors was that he would be allowed to have more reading material, have more books, have more access to seeing his family. Tuesday, which is the first time for ages, he was able to see his sister. That is being seen as quite a big development here in Pakistan.
3: The president of Cameroon, Paul Biya, has returned home after more than 2 months abroad. His prolonged stay in Switzerland led to speculation about the 93-year-old's health. The government denied he had to be hospitalised. His long absence also prompted opposition calls for Mr. Biya's seat to be declared vacant as the situation

0: situation had created a vacuum of power. Mr. Pierre's arrival was broadcast live across Cameroon. After greeting officials at the airport, he got into his car and waved at the hundreds of supporters who were there to greet him. The Panama Canal Authority has announced new measures to manage the transit of vessels as a severe El Niño weather pattern threatens the critical trade waterway. With more detail, here's David Bamford.
1: The Panama Canal Authority needs huge amounts of fresh water to raise and lower ships through its locks. Ships are currently waiting about 10 days to pass through the canal, which links the Pacific and Atlantic Oceans. Because of the El Niño effect, there's been insufficient rain to replenish the water supply, so the authority says it's cutting the number of daily transit slots, and shipping companies are being told to reduce vessel hold depths by carrying less cargo.
0: The US Treasury Secretary Scott Bessent has said Washington will announce tougher economic sanctions on Iran next week, calling it the greatest coordinated economic isolation in the history of the world. Mr. Bessent says America's allies will be expected to take part in the sanctions, and he has called on China to get with the program. Former Democratic Congresswoman Jane Harman told the BBC the measures will inflame tensions.
2: Trump wants to meet with Xi Jinping this year, and I cannot imagine China putting up with this. And they have leverage. And they also have been, over time, evading U.S. sanctions, as have some other countries. So I think this is tough talk, and it won't work out very well.
0: Iran has been under varying heavy sanctions since the Islamic Revolution in 1979. World News from the BBC. Reports from maritime security agencies say a tanker has been seized off the coast of Yemen by six armed men and forced to change its course towards Somalia. The Sea Mole was travelling from Oman when it was approached by an unauthorised boat west of the Gulf of Aden. The US aircraft carrier Abraham Lincoln has finally departed from the Middle East, where it was deployed 9 months ago ahead of the US-Israeli war on Iran. There have been reports that the 5,000-member crew had been contending with food shortages, broken plumbing and exhaustion following supply problems caused by an Iranian attack on a Bahrain naval base. Chinese researchers have found that areas with large amounts of solar panels have fewer birds. The study, published in the journal Science, looked at 2,000 counties across China and concluded that areas with the most photovoltaic investment had seen a reduction in birds. The scientists say this is because of the impact of farms and grasslands being rapidly cleared for renewable energy centres. A former car salesman in Belgium has become a prince after his royal parentage was legally recognised by Prince Laurent of Belgium, the brother of King Philippe. 26-year-old Clément van der Kerkhove was the result of the prince's relationship with Belgian singer Wendy van Wanten before his marriage to Princess Claire. Tom Deleur is a royal correspondent for a Flemish newspaper.
3: The royal family is not happy with this story. They hope it will go away as soon as possible. For Prince Laurent, it's the obvious thing to do because his father did the opposite. King Albert has an illegitimate daughter. He only acknowledged her after a lengthy paternity battle to give DNA. So Prince Laurent wanted to do it the other way.
0: Though named as Prince Laurent's son and heir, Clément will not be part of the Belgian royal line of succession, unlike his half-sister and two half-brothers. And that's the latest BBC News.
4: We have fun on a Thursday afternoon.
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8: BBC World Service.
9: From his party, the PTI, they have said that he arrived here at the hospital, but we are yet to get any official confirmation from anyone else. So we have not heard officially from the hospital, from Islamabad police, to say that he has arrived, only from his political party at this particular stage. So we're still waiting for further confirmation. And I've been standing outside the hospital for a number of hours now, and we have not seen the convoy come in through the front entrance. That, of course, does not mean that Mr. Khan did not arrive through a different way instead. This is a very large hospital complex and there are multiple different entrances. So it is possible that he could have come in through a different way that we didn't see directly. But this particular case has really become a point of major sort of speculation here in Islamabad. I mean, as you say, Mr. Khan has been in prison for just over 3 years now. And this is basically the first time that we've seen a level of relief that's been given to him by the court system. And his lawyers have continued to fight through the court system in the course of those last few years. So it's seen as being particularly notable that the Supreme Court has announced this order on Tuesday saying that he needs to be transferred from prison in Adiyala to here in Shifa, where he will be assessed by a panel of doctors. And as also part of that order, they said that Mr. Khan should also be able to see and be visited by his family, which has been something that has not been possible, that he has not been allowed to do for the course of the last few months as well. And we know that on Tuesday evening, his sister was able to go into Adiyala prison, where he was staying, to visit him too. So we know that sort of what's been going on in the background, but the speculation that has come about this is, of course, we've heard lots about Mr. Khan's health. We've heard quite a lot about Mr. Khan's health in the course of the last few months. Earlier in the year, there was a discussion about a deterioration of an eye condition. We have heard since that has improved. But on Monday, we had a report that was submitted to the Supreme Court that talked about Mr. Khan having anxiety, that there was fluctuating blood pressure, talk as well about palpitations too. And that was the report that then the court acted on and said needs to be assessed by a panel of doctors here at Shifa Hospital.
10: And I guess, Carrie, as well, it's a significant and sensitive situation. The Pakistani government have tried to block this. And also there's obviously controversy around his detention as well.
9: There is controversy. And I think the other thing to bear in mind here, and the reason why there's lots of speculation, is that quite often when court decisions do not go Mr. Khan's way, we often hear from his party saying that this is politically motivated. But interestingly, in this particular case, when it seems to have gone his way, they have not commented on any of the sort of speculation about whether or not there are political manoeuvrings going on behind the scenes with Mr. Khan instead. So that is why there is plenty of speculation in this city, in the capital city, about what might be happening behind the scenes. Is this an indication of something else going on with Mr. Khan? And ultimately, from the outside, from where we're standing, it's very difficult to know what is happening, whether this is just entirely and completely down to Mr. Khan's health, or if there are other discussions going on behind the scenes.
10: Okay, for now, Caroline, thank you so much. It's a developing story, so do stay tuned to the BBC World Service and the BBC News website, and of course, future editions of the Newsroom programme. That was our Islamabad correspondent, Caroline Davies, reporting. Israel's plans to open up tenders for the construction of some 1,200 settlement homes in a strategically important part of the occupied West Bank have sparked fresh condemnation from major Western powers. That condemnation has come in a joint statement issued in the past few hours. Our diplomatic correspondent Caroline Hawley is following the story. Alex Ritson asked her which nations have put their names to the statement and what they've said.
11: It's the UK, France, Germany, Italy, the Netherlands, Canada and Norway. They have voiced grave concerns, they say, privately and publicly about this E1 project. They say it would drive a wedge through the West Bank and undermine the prospect for a two-state solution, that is, a state for the Palestinians as well as Israel. They say that under international law, it is clear that settlements in the West Bank are illegal. They say this comes at a time of unprecedented violence by settlers in the West Bank. And they urge Israel to retract. And they say that these plans further undermine its international standing. Now, very interestingly as well, I think, they also have a warning to construction companies. And I'm going to quote, they say businesses should not consider bidding for construction tenders. They should be aware of legal and reputational consequences, including the risk of involving themselves in serious breaches of international law.
12: The Israeli government presumably unmoved.
11: Well, there's been no comments so far from the Israeli government, but there has been strong criticism from Britain that came before this joint statement. And the Israeli charge d'affaires was called in to hear of Britain's profound objection to the E1 plans and these construction tenders. And there was a response from the Israeli Foreign Minister Gideon Saar, who said it was absurd for the UK to lecture the Jewish people on where they can live.
12: Is this statement likely to make any difference at all?
11: I think statements alone will not make a difference. Ed Miliband, the British Foreign Secretary, has said that in the coming weeks there will be further measures, including sanctions. But it's interesting. I was just looking at a statement from the Israeli group Peace Now, which is opposed to settlements. And it says that the bidding period closes a week before the Israeli elections in October. So we're in an election period. And it goes on to say that the current Israeli government is trying to sign contracts with contractors before the elections so that it'll be much harder for the next government to cancel the construction. So that's their viewpoint.
12: What position have other nations taken?
11: Not on the list of the countries signing this joint statement is the US, of course, because it has the greatest sway. But you have had the US ambassador to Israel, Mike Huckabee, who is a supporter of settlements, being very, very critical of recent violence that we've seen being meted out by settlers against Palestinians.
10: Our diplomatic correspondent, Caroline Hawley. The joint statement coincides with the reopening of the last of four settlements which were evacuated when Israel disengaged from the occupied West Bank in 2005. Qadim is close to the Palestinian city of Jenin. From the outskirts of Qadim, our Middle East correspondent Lucy Williamson sent this report.
13: Flanked by government ministers, beside rows of bright white caravans on a hill outside Jenin, settler leader Yossi Dagan said reopening Qadim had corrected the expulsion of settlers here two decades ago. An expulsion that Israel's far-right finance minister, Bezalel Smotrich, standing beside him, described as a crime. Since it came to power, Israel's current government has approved more than 100 new settlements across the West Bank and overturned a 20-year ban on Israelis settling in the area around Jenin. Three new Israeli military bases are also being built around Jenin, one of them for the first time in an area under full Palestinian Authority control. The Israeli organization Peace Now says the rapid construction in Jenin is part of a wider race by Israel's government to expand settlements in the West Bank before elections are held in October. Palestinians in Jenin have watched the growth of settlements and settler attacks in other parts of the West Bank and are nervous.
10: Lucy Williamson with that report. Now to a tragic communication error in Australia. Imagine hearing the news that after being missing for more than a week, your loved one has been found alive. Then, 9 minutes later, you're told that they're actually dead. That's what happened to the family of Lily Hooper, an Australian teenager who disappeared while hiking in the state of New South Wales. These details from Helena Burke.
14: The search continues for a teenager who disappeared while hiking alone.
15: Police believe 18-year-old Lily Hooper could still be found alive.
16: The bushwalker hasn't been in contact with friends or family since Wednesday.
17: For more than a week, Australia held its breath as rescuers tried to find Lily Hooper. The 18-year-old went missing while hiking alone in the forest on August 12. A large-scale search operation was launched, with rescuers braving freezing temperatures, thick bushland and steep terrain. 8 days in, news broke that everyone had been hoping for. Lily had been found alive. The Premier of New South Wales, Chris Minns, interrupted a parliamentary hearing to relay the good news.
18: Got some fantastic news, Mr. Chair. Lily Hooper has been found alive.
19: Yeah, I just saw that.
18: Found in the bush with that half a bottle of water with her. So that's fantastic news. Yeah.
17: Videos showed Lily's family cheering, hugging and crying tears of joy. But as media outlets across Australia reported the news, it suddenly became apparent that there had been a terrible mistake.
18: I've got some terrible news and I apologise to the committee, but it seems as if the early advice was wrong.
20: Can we stop the clock, please?
18: And Lily's body's been found and she's been found deceased. I made the earlier advice and I'm very sorry for that.
17: Joseph Cassar from New South Wales Police said there had been a communication error with the search teams.
21: The area is thick, dense terrain. We've got hundreds of searchers out there. They're carrying
19: handheld communication devices. And as you can appreciate, sometimes the communication is a challenge.
17: Police say it was about 9 minutes between Lily's family being told she was alive and then being told she was, in fact, dead. The head of New South Wales Police, Mal Lanyon, has apologised for the mix-up.
20: Sadly, this morning there was a miscommunication when Lily's body was recovered. That miscommunication, I unashamedly apologise for any additional trauma that may have caused Lily's family, but certainly for the embarrassment and confusion that caused.
17: There will now be an investigation into how the miscommunication occurred. A report is also being prepared for the coroner to determine Lily's cause of death.
10: That report from Helena Burke. You're listening to the newsroom from the BBC World Service. Bangladesh, Uganda, Saudi Arabia and the Bahamas. These are just some of a number of countries where attempting suicide is against the law. In Nigeria, trying to take your own life is punishable by up to a year in prison, a fine, or even both. But that will soon change. The Nigerian government has just approved plans to decriminalise it, a significant shift in policy in a country where mental illness remains heavily stigmatised. I asked our Africa correspondent, Simi Joloso, in Lagos, why this decision had been taken.
21: The Nigerian government's decision is essentially based on the argument that attempted suicide should be treated as a mental health and public health emergency rather than as a criminal act. So the country's health minister, Professor Mohamed Ali Pate, called suicide a major public health concern and said that there are around 300,000 suicide attempts every year and at least 7,000 deaths. He said people who attempt suicide should be regarded as people who need care and support rather than prosecution. So his argument is that removing that threat of arrest could make it easier for people in crisis and their families to seek help and then for health professionals to intervene.
10: And if we talk about Nigeria itself, mental illness is stigmatized in the country. Why is that?
21: Yeah, the stigma around mental illnesses in Nigeria is deeply rooted in a combination of cultural beliefs, religion, a lack of sort of mental health literacy, and the historical lack of accessible psychiatric care. In many Nigerian communities, mental illness can be interpreted as witchcraft or like a spiritual attack rather than as a medical condition. So there is essentially a lack of understanding about what mental illness actually looks like and that it's not always physical. And couple that with the shortage of mental health services, that reinforces the problem. According to the Association of Psychiatrists in Nigeria, there are fewer than 1,000 psychiatrists for a country with a population of more than 200 million people.
10: Yeah, that's such a huge population, isn't it? I mean, the research itself, mm-hmm. What does that say then about the effectiveness of criminalising attempted suicide in terms of preventing people from taking their own lives?
21: There is actually little evidence that criminalising attempted suicide, as you mentioned, actually deters people from taking their own lives. The strongest research available does not show that countries with criminal penalties have consistently lower suicide rates. Many health organisations also argue that criminalisation can actually increase stigma and discourage people from seeking help, which is what the Nigerian government is trying to work at here. The International Association for Suicide Prevention, who are strongly in favour of decriminalisation, they say it's an important stepping stone in suicide prevention, but stress that it must be accompanied by wider measures such as accessible mental health services and national suicide prevention strategies, which is something that the health minister alluded to as well when he spoke about this move. The organization also says that at least 23 countries still criminalize suicide, but it seems that soon Nigeria won't be one of them.
10: Simi Joloso reporting. Vitali Klitschko. The boxer didn't rely on much assistance in a boxing ring. He was a former world heavyweight champion after all, but now in his life as mayor of Kyiv, he is asking for help for the thousands of vulnerable civilians living under his watch. Ukraine is again appealing to its allies for more help with its aerial defences following further Russian attacks, which have killed at least 17 people in the capital. Blocks of flats and warehouses across the city were hit. More than 40 people were injured. Ukraine's ability to defend itself from ballistic missiles depends largely on US-made Patriot missiles, supplies of which are limited. Siddharth Kaushal is from the defense and security think tank called RUSI. Simon Jack asked him to explain the importance of these advanced anti-missile systems and what could replace them.
1: Despite a significant increase in Patriot production, there's also been a growth in demand, both in terms of replenishing US stockpiles, in terms of replenishing the stockpiles of US allies in the Middle East in particular, who have standing orders, and indeed meeting demands in Europe. So there is a delta in terms of availability of those interceptors.
2: So a difference between supply and demand there. Well, there was some talk about licensing the production of Patriot missiles in Ukraine. Is that part of the answer?
1: I'm not sure that is the answer, because if you think of why Patriot production is limited now, it's not necessarily a question of assembly lines so much as it is shortages of key inputs, which are made by subcontractors. So, for example, the seeker heads or the solid rocket motors. And so if one were to set up a production line in Ukraine, one would simply be creating another competitor for that same finite pool of inputs. And so I don't think you resolve the underlying scarcity.
2: Is Ukraine effectively defenseless against this then? And they can take pot shots at all sorts of critical infrastructure, particularly going into winter.
1: I wouldn't go so far as to say defenseless, because there are what you might call second best solutions one can use. So interceptors that are less well optimized against ballistic targets could be used. There are obviously ways in which you can rely on fallbacks like generators to mitigate the effects. And of course, Ukraine increasingly has offensive strike options against Russia. So the right answer might not be playing defense, but imposing similar costs in order to make this a less viable course of action for the Russians. But all that being said, in terms of the ability to actually intercept ballistic missiles, yes, the picture is looking quite bleak for the Ukrainian going into winter.
10: So that Kaushal there speaking to Simon Jack. Next to northern India, where a judge has had nearly 100 murder cases taken away from him after he handed down 22 death sentences in just 4 months. The authorities in Uttar Pradesh acted after lawyers voiced their concerns. India retains the death penalty, but the Supreme Court says it should be imposed only in the rarest of rare cases. Our Global Affairs correspondent Ambarasan Ethirajan told me more.
22: This judge, Ravi Kumar Divakar, he was appointed to one of those special courts, what they call as fast-track court, basically to expedite some of the pending cases. India has a huge backlog of cases. And he took charge only in November 2025. And the Indian media says now in the last 4 months, he has sent it out 22 and in his entire career, about 35. That really shocked many people. What they have done is they've taken away the cases, mostly murder cases, away from him and given it to some of the judges. There is no action against the judge as such. We have to make it clear. And he has not responded to the media reports, because today the entire Indian media was talking about this story, because it's very rare. And many of these cases, if you look at, you know, it's given like for a woman and three sons were given the death sentence for in a murder case and four men. So even though the courts, India retains death penalty, as you said, the courts are very reluctant, because under Indian law, this has to be approved by the High Court. You know, you have a High Court in every Indian state, and then it goes to the Supreme Court. And then, of course, you can ask for clemency from the president. And India doesn't carry out death sentences very often. For example, in the last 25 years, there were only 8 sentences. The last one was in 2020. 4 men were hanged on these gruesome cases about the gang rape and murder of women in Delhi.
10: Ambarasan Ethirajan reporting.
23: Prince Harry and Meghan Markle are moving back to the UK.
24: British media report. This major
25: Britain is abuzz with the news that Prince Harry and his wife Meghan Markle and their 2 children are moving back to the UK.
26: Prince Harry and Meghan Markle are heading back across the pond.
27: Tonight, a major move for the Duke and Duchess of Sussex. CNN learning that Prince Harry and Meghan are planning to move back to Britain.
10: So that's how some American broadcasters have been covering the surprise news of the impending return of the British royal couple. Reports suggest they'll relocate from California to a private non-royal residence outside of London in the next 10 days. Questions in Britain have focused on who will pay for their security and what of Prince Harry and Meghan Markle's relationship with the royal family's inner circle. David Yelland is a former editor of the tabloid Sun newspaper.
0: There has to be a rapprochement with his brother. It is a rift with constitutional consequences, particularly when he becomes king. And the intense interest in their relationship, both in the UK media and, remember, in global media, and from millions, if not billions of people around the world, will not go away until we see that resolved. So would it not be nice to try and start again? So I think the question is, if we are going to start again with Harry and Meghan, what do we in the media and in the country need to do as a people, and what do they need to do, and what does the palace need to do?
10: So how's all this going down on the other side of the Atlantic? Kinsey Schofield is a US media commentator.
3: I think that moving back to Britain is an enormous concession from Harry and Meghan, because the entire premise of Megxit was that they would flourish once they escaped the constraints of royal life. They had California, Hollywood, lucrative contracts that would never happen today, international fame and access to virtually anyone they wanted. And now 6 years later, if the answer is to return to Britain, you have to question what exactly that grand experiment accomplished. To me, it looks like an admission of failure. Prince Harry's camp says that it is a family decision, and this is primarily about King Charles and his health. Although, if you have studied the royal family over the last few years, you might say to yourself, where was this empathy and compassion for Prince Philip, who was in the hospital when you were sitting across from Oprah Winfrey? Where was this empathy and compassion in the months leading up to Queen Elizabeth's death while you were secretly filming Harry and Meghan, the Netflix docuseries that broke records and was highly critical of your own family? I'm of the belief that this is a business decision, that Harry and Meghan realize that proximity to the British royal family is what makes them valuable. And ultimately, that's why they're doing it.
10: That's American commentator Kinsey Schofield speaking about Harry and Meghan. And that's how we end this edition of The Newsroom from the BBC World Service. With me, Ankur Desai, and from the team, do enjoy the rest of your day.
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6: Coming up on the BBC World Service, why do some cafes and restaurants become more than somewhere to eat or drink?
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6: 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That's The Food Chain with me, Ramela Dasgupta, after the news.
8: BBC News with David Harper. The former Pakistani Prime Minister Imran Khan has arrived at a hospital in Islamabad after the Supreme Court ruled that he'd be allowed out of jail for medical checkups. There was a significant police presence in Rawalpindi, where Mr. Khan has been held for 3 years. The world's oldest head of state, Paul Biya of Cameroon, has returned home after more than 2 months abroad. His prolonged stay in Switzerland led to speculation about the 93-year-old's health. The Panama Canal Authority has announced new measures to manage the transit of vessels as a severe El Niño weather pattern threatens the critical trade waterway. It's cutting the number of daily transit slots, and shipping companies are being told to reduce vessel hull depths by carrying less cargo. The US aircraft carrier Abraham Lincoln has finally departed for home from the Middle East, where it was deployed ahead of the US-Israeli war on Iran. Another carrier, the USS George Washington, has arrived to replace it. Chinese researchers have found that areas with large amounts of solar panels have fewer birds. They say this is because of the impact of farms and grasslands being cleared for renewable energy centres. The scientists say solar panels would be better placed in deserts so less vegetation is destroyed. A Swiss tourist has been sentenced to 1 year in prison on the Indonesian island of Bali for insulting a sacred Hindu observance. Lucian Endrin Zagragan was found guilty of violating the criminal code by posting videos of himself outdoors making profane comments on what is traditionally known as the Day of Silence. A trial in Argentina that is considering whether medical negligence played a role in the death of Diego Maradona has been adjourned. The court heard that it had been presented with medical tests that related to the footballer's father and not the footballer himself. They both have the same name. This is David Harper live in London, and that is the very latest BBC News.
9: Some places become part of your routine. You know the people who work there, you recognise other customers, and it can become part of the rhythm of your week.
11: I mean, I actually plan my day sometimes around going there.
9: So why do we become regulars? What is it about certain cafes and restaurants that make us keep coming back?
12: Maybe it's the first time you go to a place and you feel like I found my home.
9: For some people, it becomes a lifelong relationship.
7: Formed a beautiful community that is really hard in this day and age to find. I mean, I've been there so long, it's not something you can just create overnight.
9: And for businesses themselves, those loyal customers can be vital.
14: Because after 2 years, 80% of your clientele will be locals.
9: In today's episode of The Food Chain from the BBC World Service with me, Rumela Dasgupta, I'm finding out why we become regulars and what those relationships mean to the businesses we return back to.
11: I do remember the first visit because I saw it, and then about 2 days later I thought, oh, I think I'll go pop in and have some coffee or something.
9: Linda Bott moved to Florida after living in London. When she arrived, she didn't know many people in her new community. Then one day, she spotted a French cafe.
11: And I walked in and it just reminded me of a French cafe. They'd done a really good job in that it was bistro tables, you know, a French cafe, uncomfortable chairs. But really lovely people. All the pastries, all the coffee are French, in the fact that by the time I went back for the second or third time, you know, they know that I want a cappuccino. Depending on the time of day, they know I want a pastry in the morning, or if I'm there at lunchtime, I want quiche.
9: The 100-seater cafe Moulin Blanc is owned by Alex and Shauna. They opened the business only a few years ago. But for Linda, the food was not the only attraction.
11: The people and my conversations. Because by then, we were becoming friends. And so as things were unfolding in Florida politically, we felt safe talking to each other about it. So it was a true cafe experience. In fact, that we talked about politics, religion, but it was a safe conversation. Shauna and I started talking first because we bonded over how much she missed France, whether I missed England, did we miss that kind of lifestyle? And then she introduced me to Alex one day and we started talking.
15: And the cafe itself, is it a home away from home now for you?
11: Yes, it is. I mean, I actually plan my day sometimes around going there. On a Wednesday, my dog goes to doggy daycare. And one of the things I do is I drop him off and then I go straight to the cafe for coffee. So they always know I'm going to be there on a Wednesday morning. And then I go other times as well during the week. I go there for lunch a lot. Shauna makes the best quiche I've ever eaten. It is phenomenal. And everyone I take there loves her quiche.
15: And what does it mean to have somewhere you know you can walk into and feel welcome?
11: Well, it's just nice. And again, because I'm single and because I didn't know anyone, it's a very nice place to go and feel safe. The other thing is I can go with a book and nobody was trying to get me out and clear up around me, which is unusual.
15: Linda, do you consider yourself a regular and are you proud of it?
11: Yes, I do consider myself a regular. And yeah, I like being able to walk in and have people know me and recognise me. And that's a comfortable feeling.
15: Linda Bott in Florida. Anthropologist Seta Lowe is a distinguished professor at the Graduate Center at the City University of New York. She studies the connections we form with the places around us.
12: Third spaces, the pubs, the cafes, these places where we spend so much of our lives, are really important in a number of ways. We have our private space, right? We have our homes. We have public space, which I'm quite interested, but it's very public. That means anyone is there. And as exciting and as important it is to our both mental health and our democracy, it's totally public. There are no boundaries. But the spaces that you're talking about, the cafes, these middle spaces, third spaces that we've all been trying to understand so well, are special. They filter in some way who enters. And you could say, well, that's not so great. It's not so public. But it does a very important thing. It allows you to be with people who are somewhat like yourself and who are more likely to be friends, to create community, because what you're doing is you're increasing a little bit the homogeneity. Let's say you're all going to the gym and you want to work out. Or it could be a cafe. It could be socioeconomic similarities, or that you live in the same neighborhood and you go to the same pub. It could be any kind of way to identify with each other. But what we found is because there's this filter, because there is, it's not everyone in the world, but a certain kind of person who's going in there, that people are more likely to create very deep ties and community.
15: We often hear people describe a favorite cafe, pub or restaurant as a feeling of a second home, a feeling like a second home. What is it that makes people feel that way? Does that mean it's like an emotional bond with the place, or is it because of the people?
12: I think place attachment can occur either through the people or the place. Now, you asked a tough question. Well, is it the people in the environment or is it the place itself? Well, I would even argue it's even bigger than that. It could even be a representation of the, you know, you see the Statue of Liberty and you think about your attachment to the United States. It could even be a symbol or a song, or in other words, attachment can be evoked in a lot of ways. I'm going to just give you a very homey example. My husband and I go to a third place, a cafe called the Golden Pear. My husband barely knows anyone there. However, he loves to go and sit because he feels really comfortable. It's his place. It's physically comfortable for him. He feels he can sit and read his newspaper. He doesn't have to interact very much. And I go there. So his attachment isn't really to the people. And if you ask me about the place itself, I don't know that I like it so much. It's not my perfect environment. So my attachment and sense of identity is much more through the people than through the place. And as I said, those are only two modes, two ways of attaching. There are many others. Some people maybe go because of the food. What's important about it is it creates community. It creates community because it produces a little more homogeneity than a completely public space. And yet it gets you out of the house, outside of the private realm, so that you can interact with others. It's a perfect place to interact and be, and yet feel safe and secure and part of a group or a belonging. Maybe it's the first time you go to a place and you feel like I found my home. I know people who've walked in places and go, I belong here. I really fit in here.
15: So some people might say that actually we don't need these places anymore because we've got online communities, remote working, food delivery services. Do you think this is true?
12: I mean, it's apparent that it's not true. In fact, during COVID, right? I mean, if you ever wanted a natural experiment, if people ever wanted to think that we really didn't have to see each other in person and have this create this kind of face-to-face community, all they have to do is look at what happened during COVID and know that we couldn't do it. And people really suffered and missed going to those places.
15: Setha's research shows just how deep our attachment to a place can become. At the beginning of the program, regular customer Linda told us about her favorite cafe in Florida. We wanted to hear what that relationship looks like from both sides of the counter.
11: Good morning, Alex.
1: Good morning, Linda. How are you today?
11: I'm good. How are you? It's lovely to see you again.
15: So she put us in touch with the owner.
1: My full name is Alexandre Navarro, and if you can call me Alex, I think it's the best way.
15: What were Alex's first impressions when he met Linda?
1: I tend to be careful of people, but quickly I saw speaking with Linda, we had something different together. We have really something we were matching with our ID, etc. So step by step, I start to more speak with Linda and we tied some relationship together.
15: So Linda is a regular, right, Alex? So tell me, what's Linda's usual?
1: She gets coffee, obviously. She loves quiche, actually. And I think you love the spinach feta as well.
15: That right, and Linda? Has he got it right?
11: That's right. Yeah, and I normally have a cappuccino.
1: A cappuccino.
15: There you
1: yeah.
15: go. I That's to remember, Alex, language. For next time.
11: but he's right about the quiche, yes. And I think that's another thing that's important about having regular customers is that I'm sure regular customers, because I know I do, when I'm meeting friends for lunch or coffee, I always meet them at Moulin Blanc because that is my go-to place. So I think as a regular customer, we tend to make sure that we bring our friends there on a regular basis as well and yeah. introduce them to the cafe.
15: Alex, do you appreciate that? Linda bringing fresh business into the cafe?
1: Yes, she's right to mention that because we see that with family also. They bring their family on Sunday when the family is visiting. So yes, it's really nice.
15: Alex, tell me, when did you feel that Linda was not a customer, she was a friend? Class.
1: Yes, maybe last year, a year ago, we planned to go out together, you know. So now it's really Linda is a friend of us. We talk all the time personally. It's totally different. Yeah.
15: And so how important are regulars to your business?
1: I think it's really important to have a core-based clientele with habits. Some of them, my wife don't even ask what they want. She does the type of coffee, etc. So it's really, it's funny. They pass the door and my wife already is starting their drink.
15: You're listening to The Food Chain from the BBC World Service. I'm Rumela Dasgupta. This week, what makes us choose the same restaurant or cafe again and again? We've heard how important those regulars are in a personal sense to cafe owner Alex. But the relationships he's built may be doing something important for his business too. Hospitality consultant Rick Kamak has spent more than 20 years in this business. He's the executive director of industry relations for the Institute of Culinary Education in New York and the founder of Mise en Margin, a consultancy company. I asked him, what makes someone a regular?
2: A regular is going to be dependent upon where you are. And what I mean by that is if you are in a very dense city, then a regular is someone that maybe comes two times a week. And then if you are in a different destination where you have to travel 10 miles to get to a place that is fairly close to you, then maybe it's once a month or it's twice a month. So being a regular is dependent upon where you are and how dense that population is.
15: Okay, so what makes a person choose the same place when they have so many alternatives, like you mentioned?
2: So it's all about the little things. It is rarely, I was just talking to a class about this today, it is rarely about the state. Now, we could say it's about the hot dog, because if you go to a hot dog place, you might be going because of the hot dog, right? But if you're going to any place that's a level above from a market segment perspective, you're rarely going to a place because of the great steak. There is probably 500 restaurants, if not more, in Manhattan alone that has great steak. So why are you going to one over the other? It is all about the little things, about the imperceptible things, about the things that you may not notice why you're enjoying yourself so much. But by the time you leave, you've either taken a mental note or unconsciously you've come to understand this is a place I'm going back to. And it's not because of the great steak.
15: For example, so what would you do to make sure that you keep those customers and make them a regular?
2: So it is all the small, imperceptible, hospitality-minded things that we, if we're good restaurateurs, are spending an enormous time thinking about. One of the things that I've learned, and I believe the statistics to back this up, is after 2 years, 80% of your clientele will be locals. The average restaurant doesn't have regulars that are going to travel to you from 5 miles away. Now, again, I'm talking about Manhattan because that's where I live. So in Manhattan, a regular is probably 5 streets away. If you're 10 streets away, I wouldn't consider you a local. I'd like to try to make you a regular, but it's less likely it's going to happen because there are so many choices. Now, in London, it's probably similar. But in other areas, if you're talking about other areas that are less dense, then you know the answer is going to be somewhat different, right? But ultimately, what we're challenged with is all the little things that go into making someone feel special. It's all about hospitality. As I always say, it's never about the steak. It never is. I went to one of the best restaurants in Manhattan Sunday night. I could arguably say the steak is the best I've ever had. I'm not going back there because the steak is so great. I'm going back there because of the way they make you feel. They're there when you expect them to be there, and they're not there when you don't expect them to be there. Your water glass is never less than half filled. By the time you finish your wine, they're asking if you want more wine. You're not craning your neck looking for somebody for something. The napkin is folded by the time you get back from the loo, whatever the case may be. Those are the things that all lead to what we want to feel, consciously or not, from entering a restaurant. Now, if you think about, you know, the name restaurant, it comes from the word to restore. So it's all about forgetting your troubles, forgetting your issues, not having to crane your neck looking for things, not have to worry about anything. You really just want a seamless experience that's fun, it's enjoyable.
15: So you've worked in hospitality for 20 years now. In your understanding, do you think what brings people back has changed over time?
2: We used to say treat VIPs like regulars and regulars like VIPs. And, you know, what it comes down to is VIPs are always treated special. So it's nothing new to them to be treated special. But if everyone that walks in the door, and if you can figure out that that person is a local, and you know that in 2 years, 80% of what you've built up is going to be built up by locals, you want as many of them as possible. And by the way, we should also know it's their first time. If we don't, we've already made like the first faux pas, because we should know someone's coming in for a first time. Once we understand that, we're going to do all those little things to make them feel special. That could be a numerous different, you know, different things, but it could be something as small as a little amuse-bouche to say, thank you for coming. It could be a little splash of wine, a splash of champagne, whatever it may be, that costs us almost nothing. So you do something simple. You know, by the second time, you're acknowledging them by name. By the third time, maybe it's a little bit of a hug, whatever it may be. By the fourth and fifth time, the same. What seems to happen over time is we start to take those people for granted. And by the eighth time and the ninth time, we just assume Joe's coming in twice a month or twice a week or whatever it may be. He's become a regular. What happens is all of a sudden we stop making them feel special. And guess what happens? There is no 11th time or 12th time. They're now down to the next place that's going to make them feel special. Because even though you may not have realized it, making them feel special is why they came back, not the fact that we, you know, that our steak was great. So figuring out how to not lose Joe is key.
15: And if a restaurant wants to rebrand, if they want to make a few changes, do you think that could upset the regulars?
2: It can and does, and sometimes you have no choice in the matter. I'll give you another stat that is unbelievable, and that is that we turn over about 75% of our staff on average every year. So that means you're losing 3 of 4 people. Now, why do we do that? Because we haven't figured out how important that is either. We don't understand that it costs approximately $5,000 to retrain a server, and it costs about $15,000 to retrain a manager. But more importantly, they really hold the keys to the castle. They hold the relationship to your regulars or to who you want to be your regulars. You lose them, you lose your regulars.
15: So there is a business case for having regulars. And one person who knows that better than most is Mario Sergesi, whose cafe in London has seen some of the same customers coming through its doors since it opened in 1989.
5: I've seen friendships. I've seen marriages. I've seen children coming out of it. Yeah, and I've also seen rows occurring and friendships. I've seen people fall out and not speak to each other. And actually, as a result, I've seen divorces, marriages, divorces. And as a result of that, I've actually, it's bad for business when people fall out because one or the other regular doesn't come in. They choose. They actually have this conversation. Who gets Mario? Who gets to go to Mario's? It's really bizarre. It's funny.
15: Over more than 3 decades, Mario's Cafe has become a place where relationships don't just happen between customers and staff, but also between the customers themselves.
5: Right, so I've been working at the CAF since June 1989, basically, and we have about 20 seats, so 20 covers. It's quite a small cafe. And throughout the years, I've had lots of regulars. The ones that I'd say now that are long-standing, because there are regulars that were regulars in the first, say, I don't know, 10 years. The ones that are still there hanging on, there's probably about 25 of them that are there from 89, 90 that are still coming in.
15: And how does that relationship grow, develop and change over time with the regular customer?
5: I can say someone who's definitely been coming from the 90s and he's a beautiful man. And we're really good friends now. And his name's Barry Stillwell. He lives in the neighbourhood. He's been coming in very regularly over the last 30 years, easily 35 years, easily.
15: And he's become a friend?
5: Yeah, absolutely. I mean, I go out with him. We go to gigs. Yeah, the crossover is done there. He's more than just a regular now. There's a few of them like that. They're more than just regulars, but they are still my regulars. Which is, it's a beautiful thing to have because it's like a crossover. And so they'll still come in, they'll still pay for their coffee or their lunch, you know. Saturday morning's a big one. Saturday morning is a gathering of some of the hardcore regulars in the morning and guys that have been coming in for ages.
15: So it adds to the atmosphere of the cafe.
5: Yeah, I think what it is, when people that haven't been in come into the cafe, because there's always, say there's a small group of these people that are in, that obviously all know each other. Like they'll be sitting there and someone will come in and they'll be, oh, hello, hello. It's always like a shock to a newcomer. But again, like I have to say, there's a double-edged sword to this. You know, some people that want a quiet cafe to come into may not actually quite appreciate my cafe being so friendly and it puts them off. So it's like a double-edged sword. Most people love that side of it. It's definitely the unique selling point of my cafe. But there are people that don't like that. Some people just want to come into a cafe and sit quietly and not want to listen to people's... Because it's a very small space, very small.
15: So it's a fine balance. You say you have 20 covers, and if you're looking after people who come in every week, then how do you look after your new customers?
5: Exactly. And it's hard because here's the thing. I obviously can't rely on the 20, 25 hardcore regulars that are left from the past to keep my business afloat. They do a great job, don't get me wrong. They've really supported me and I really appreciate their support over the years. I wouldn't be there without them. But moving forward, I always need new blood. I hate to make it sound so. You do need new blood and I am getting younger people back in again.
7: which is brilliant because cafes like mine now are being a bit more, they're kind of a bit more on the radar of younger people. With the help of social media, there's a few people out there doing lots of things about old school cafes like mine. And a lot of younger people are latching onto that. And that's a good thing.
15: So after all these years, Mario, after all these years, what does having regulars mean to you?
7: Well, it's community, isn't it? It's formed a beautiful community that is really hard in this day and age to find. I mean, I've been there so long, it's not something you can just create overnight. I mean, I think what it boils down to, I think I'm a good host. I always give 100%. It's my business. I've always been there. That's another reason why I think it works and why I have formed this community, is because it's my business. You have to be genuine with the way you feel about people, I think. And I have tried to be really genuine. And I think, you know, I really appreciate the community that I have there.
15: Do you do any

0: I mean, I guess so many people have regular order. So the fact you can go into a place and say, can I have my regular? Can I have my usual? That's incredible.
1: Mario Sagesi. My thanks to him and everyone we spoke to on today's programme. Are you a regular at a cafe or restaurant? What keeps you going back? The food, the people, or something else? Let us know by emailing thefoodchain@bbc.co.uk. From me, Rumela Dasgupta, and the rest of the team, producers Izzy Greenfield and Lexi O'Connor, and editor Justin Bones, thanks for listening, and join us again next week.
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1: With David Harper. The former Pakistani Prime Minister Imran Khan has arrived at a hospital in Islamabad after the Supreme Court ruled that he be allowed out of jail for medical checkups. There was a significant police presence in Rawalpindi, where Mr. Khan has been held since August 2023. Here's our Pakistan correspondent, Caroline Davis.
2: This is quite a significant development in the time that Imran Khan has been in prison. He has had very little relief given to him by the court system. And so the fact that he has been told by the Supreme Court that they have made this ruling that he should be moved to Shifa Hospital, and also that he should be allowed to have visits with his family, which is something that outside family members, he hasn't seen them for months on end until Tuesday. That is being seen as quite a big development here in Pakistan.
1: The president of Cameroon, Paul Biya, has returned home after more than 2 months abroad. His prolonged stay in Switzerland led to speculation about the 93-year-old's health, forcing the government to deny that he had been hospitalised. Paul Ngie is in Yaoundé.
3: President Paul Biya's return was broadcast live on state media, a move which several observers described as an attempt to counter the negative rumours spread on social media about the veteran leader. Though hundreds of supporters from the ruling CPDM party gathered to welcome him, he simply waved to them from his car. Mr. Biya's nearly 44 years in power have been marked by lengthy foreign trips, which have often sparked rumours about his death.
1: The Panama Canal Authority has announced new measures to manage the transit of vessels as a severe El Nino weather pattern threatens the critical trade waterway. It's cutting the number of daily transit slots. This latest El Nino is already affecting other areas of the world, as Justin Rowlatt explains.
4: Sea temperatures in the central tropical Pacific could rise more than 3 degrees above normal in the coming months. That is far beyond the range of a typical El Nino. That matters because El Nino can shift weather patterns across the globe. The Indian monsoon is already running.

0: with below normal rainfall levels, while Central America, tropical South America, and parts of Australia are among the regions at increased risk of drought. In the Atlantic, El Niño tends to suppress hurricanes. The event could increase the chances of wetter, stormier conditions across northwest Europe, including the UK.
1: Reports from maritime security agencies say a tanker has been seized off the coast of Yemen by six armed men and forced to change its course towards Somalia. The Seamull had set sail from Oman. It sent out a distress call after being approached by an unauthorized boat west of the Gulf of Aden. There are no details about the safety of the crew of the Comoros-flagged tanker. The number of piracy-related incidents off the coast of Somalia is at its highest for 10 years. This is the latest world news from the BBC. The Trump administration has imposed more economic sanctions on state-run entities and individuals in Cuba. The Secretary of State Marco Rubio said the targets were part of what he called the regime's raison d'etre of exporting Marxism, radical resentment and communist violence. Will Grant reports.
2: Secretary Rubio said fresh sanctions were being imposed on a group called the Cuban Institute of Friendship with the Peoples, or ECAP. Founded in 1960 by the late revolutionary leader Fidel Castro, it has traditionally been used by the Cuban government to foster ties with like-minded organizations around the world. Mr. Rubio, however, accuses the group of misleading and corrupting American citizens with lies, spy tradecraft, and malfeasance. Among those to be targeted is the group's president, Fernando González Yort, a member of a spy ring called the Cuban Five, who were part of a prisoner exchange during the Obama-era thaw with Havana.
1: Chinese researchers have found that areas with large amounts of solar panels have fewer birds. The study looked at 2,000 counties across China and concluded that areas with the most photovoltaic investment had seen a reduction in birds. The scientists say this is because of the impact of farms and grasslands being rapidly cleared for renewable energy centres. A trial in Argentina that is considering whether medical negligence played a role in the death of Diego Maradona has been adjourned after the court heard that it had been presented with medical tests linked to the footballer's father and not the footballer himself. A lawyer for one of the accused healthcare workers said the mix-up appeared to have happened because father and son had the same name. A Swiss tourist has been sentenced to 1 year in prison on the Indonesian island of Bali for insulting a sacred Hindu observance. Lucian Andrin Skragen was found guilty of violating the criminal code by posting videos of himself outdoors making profane comments on what is traditionally known as the Day of Silence. And that's the latest BBC News.
3: Parachuting at that time was not for the faint-hearted. Even so, the pilot overshoots the landing slightly and she ends up stuck in a tree.
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3: And she basically tells him to F off. Yeah.
5: And that she wants get to me out of this bloody tree, mate.
3: Tree, exactly, yeah.
6: BBC World Service.
7: Jason Arday became the University of Cambridge's youngest black professor back in 2023. He was a public figure, and this month his memoir was due to be published.
8: But after the intense media coverage of allegations around the truthfulness of aspects of it and scrutiny of those plagiarism allegations in his academic life, he resigned his professorship.
7: 9 days later, he died. This is Lord Woolley, principal of Homerton College at Cambridge, speaking at a vigil for Jason Arday in London.
9: As it's tough for all of you and the hundreds and thousands of people in the UK and around the world who are appalled by the public assassination of Jason Arday.
7: Our guest to talk through all of this was Cheyenne Mataluko, who is a freelance journalist writing for The Observer, amongst other outlets, Stephen Bush, an associate editor and columnist at the Financial Times, and Charles Moore, former editor and now a columnist with The Telegraph and chair of The Spectator.
8: We began our discussion with our guest's reaction to the Chancellor of Cambridge University, and whether he was right to refer to a racist feeding frenzy around Jason Arday.
6: No, and I find it extraordinary that the chancellor of that university should say that, because his university is responsible for the misfortunes of Jason Ardern. What the press did was to seek the truth when it became clear that there were serious questions about Mr. Ardern's research and some of the claims that he had made about his previous life. We were right to try to find them, and eventually we did find them, but we were blocked by Dr. Ardern and by the university at all points, really. And I'm afraid that was very sad, and it was avoidable. And if Cambridge had behaved well in the first place, going back several years, none of this would have happened.
7: Shane Mataliko?
10: So I think it's unquestionable that the coverage was disproportionate and that it was linked to race. So according to one analysis, 249 articles were published about Professor Ardern over 22 days, 188 after he resigned, where you would argue that the public interest would have reduced. And I think that The Telegraph and The Times published quite a few of those articles. And if you look at The Times and The Telegraph, you'll find people who acknowledge the disproportionality. So Matthew Syed, in a piece just a few days ago for The Times, said that he was upset that he didn't say anything about the vicious attacks on Jason Ardern.
7: Stephen Bush, just to come to you for your perspective on that, but also we should remind people, I want to ask you whether it makes a difference how the story originally came into the public domain, because as we discussed last week on the media show, Times Higher Education had sought to investigate the claims of plagiarism, but the publication bowed to legal pressure, and instead the story came out via a self-described race realist, others would say an academic with racist views, who had his role at a Cambridge college terminated in the wake of a backlash against a blog post in which he wrote that under a true meritocracy, black people would, quote, disappear from almost all high-profile positions outside of sport and entertainment.
11: Yeah, so one undeniable aspect of this story is the way that the University of Cambridge responds to essentially a number of stories about a number of academics, which is to seek to suppress the story, to investigate whistleblowers rather than to investigate their claims. Another, a whistleblower, Wynne Evans, this week won an employment tribunal against the University of Cambridge. And I think the fact it did not come out in the Times Higher Education supplement, which is a reputable beat publication, did shape much of the coverage and the commentary. I think that there were legitimate questions about aspects of his scholarship, and he did, of course, tell a number of tall tales. However, once someone resigns and they cease to be a public figure, I think much of the post-resignation coverage did undoubtedly both have a racist tinge and, at the very least, knew that it was attracting traffic from people who were not interested in questions about higher education but were enjoying the sight of a high-profile black man brought low.
7: Well, many hundreds of articles, podcasts and programmes have, of course, focused on Jason Ardern, not just the allegations of plagiarism, but also whether he was qualified to be appointed to such a senior post at Cambridge.
8: There are also many details of his life story that have been intensely scrutinised, including that Jason Ardern has said many times that he was non-verbal till he was 11 and not able to read or write until he was 18. The Guardian, The New York Times and others have covered this subject in the weeks before his death.
7: In The Guardian's reporting, two school friends of Jason Ardern are quoted. Both now say they are unhappy with the article in question. One of them is Nick Clark.
8: And I spoke to Nick on Tuesday evening.
12: Well, I've known him since I was three. We went to nursery school together, and then we were in the same class all the way through primary school. He just had such a warm smile anytime he saw you, anytime he met you, it was like so engaging. Even when he didn't talk, it was just that smile that kind of came through.
8: Nick, you said even if he didn't talk, are your memories of him at primary school as someone who wasn't talking?
12: Yes. As a young boy, I have clear memories of him not talking.
8: And in recent weeks, when did you first become aware that Jason was becoming a story?
12: So I spoke to The Guardian 10 days ago. The Guardian sent him an email asking him, saying that they'd had evidence that, or they had a witness who would say that he did speak when he was in primary school. And Jason asked us to be put in contact with The Guardian to speak to them, to share our memories of that time.
13: How were your interactions with The Guardian?
12: Well, we sent an email. We weren't terribly impressed. There was quite a lot of pressure. So there was kind of time pressure on that Friday. So I think they emailed Jason at 4, told him he had till sort of 5 to get a response. I was finishing up work at the time. I then had to help my wife with my kids, and the deadline kept getting pushed back. But there was a kind of pressure that if we didn't respond within, you know, that evening, that they wouldn't be able to use our statement, and they would just go with the other person.
13: Did Jason talk to you at all or email you at all about how he felt the media was treating him?
12: Yeah, in the recent weeks, me and a friend and my brother had engaged with him, and we knew that he was, you know, he'd sent messages like, you know, I'm devastated, I'm broken. So we knew at that point that Jason was really, really struggling, that he had quite significant mental health challenges. We knew, obviously, that he was autistic, which makes him vulnerable in the first place.
13: Just so I'm clear, when he was saying they destroyed me, was he talking about the media?
12: I believe so, yes. Yes.
13: Well, Nick, you may have seen The Guardian has published an editorial on Jason Arde in the last few hours. In its editorial, The Guardian says it sought to establish what was true. That is the proper function of journalism. It goes on to say it was right for The Guardian to publish its investigation. That's an investigation in which you featured in the quotes that you gave it. And it goes on to say in its journalism, The Guardian sought to meet tests of importance and proportionality, covering the issue with nuance. I just wonder what your reaction was when you read the reports in The Guardian, some of which you featured in.
12: Well, I mean, frankly, there was a degree of anger and a feeling that did not reflect my experience. For a start, the article was framed in a way that put two witnesses at the front, one of whom was both, neither of whom were in Jason's class. They were in the year below. And the headline of the article just like backed their claim. That, in my opinion, was there to get clicks. It was to gather attention. It was to monetize that kind of hatred. Underneath that was myself and my friend Mike's testimony that supported Jason's claim. We were both in Jason's class. So why we were underneath the initial claims, I don't know. That doesn't seem balanced. That doesn't seem nuanced to me. And my mum, who was a professional, who was an adult at the time, who could work with Jason, knew he had severe special needs, knew he was autistic, and knew he couldn't talk. And that was put at the bottom. The Guardian then also said that Jason arranged for two school friends to send statements. The implication was that we had sent the statements through Jason. And that is not true. We had dealt directly with The Guardian.
13: So you didn't discuss with Jason what you were going to say to The Guardian?
12: No, Jason had nothing to do with what we said.
13: I wonder, in the days that have followed Jason's death, what your reflections are on the role that the media played.
12: I mean, it's unquestionable that the media had a direct impact on Jason not being here today. That sustained level of pressure, the sheer number of articles that they attacked him with. I think it became a systemized approach to weaponize clicks and weaponize hatred for clicks to monetize it. And that sustained level of attack, of fabrication, accusing Jason of being a fantasist was too much for him.
13: That's Nick Clark, a friend of Jason Arde, speaking to me on Tuesday.
7: We asked The Guardian to take part in today's programme and it wasn't able to provide a guest but sent us a statement. It said the tragic death of Professor Jason Arde is deeply distressing. It added Jason Arde first approached The Guardian more than a year ago. The Guardian's reporting was built on months of careful review and a commitment to responsible journalism. Our commentary was nuanced and balanced, and we stand by our journalists.
13: It went on. We welcome legitimate debate and scrutiny of The Guardian's journalism, but we condemn the false allegations and targeted social media harassment, much of it with a racialized element, that had been directed at individual Guardian journalists in connection with their work. In particular, the false claim that our coverage was driven by any personal conflict with Professor Arde. Our sympathies are with Professor Arde's family and friends. And still with us are Charles Moore, Stephen Bush and also Cheyenne Mataluko. And Cheyenne, as you listen to the conversation with Nick, do you think that journalists need to factor in the state of mind of the subject of their reporting in some occasions?
10: Perhaps. I can't speak to what The Guardian were told or were not told, perhaps. But I think what I took away from that interview was a conversation about prioritizing clicks and views, perhaps over the story in Jason's friend's opinion. And I think there are many examples of that in the coverage that we've seen. So for example, the Times ran a piece that said Cambridge asked to decolonize by students before hiring Jason Arde. If you look into the substance of the piece, they're talking about a petition written by students 3 years before Jason Arde was even hired. So that doesn't really seem relevant. So I think there's a conversation about what is newsworthy, what is relevant, and is it worth piling onto a man who's already communicated multiple times that he's vulnerable?
13: Stephen, what about you? If Jason Arde was communicating to reporters that he was experiencing significant distress, should that have influenced their decision over whether to publish certain stories?
11: It's one of a number of factors which should be considered. Charles used a very important word, which we then actually didn't hear for most of the section since, which was he talked about the questions that Cambridge had to answer. And I will also add the questions that Liverpool John Moores, his awarding university, had to answer. Well, the question of whether or not Professor Arde was non-verbal or not as a child is not a question for Cambridge or for Liverpool John Moores. It's simply, to be honest, a question now that once he had resigned, became irrelevant gossip. There are legitimate questions to be asked of institutions, appointments, and about the use of, at times, threat of legal action to deter legitimate reporting. Those are important questions. Questions about parts of his life story that seem to have been exaggerated. Well, he wasn't going to be an academic again. And therefore, I think that that type of coverage had ceased to be responsible and had become hounding someone because there was a sense of, oh, well, this story is a fun talker and it's summer.
7: This is The Media Show with Roz Atkins and me, Katie Razzle. Thank you for joining us on the BBC World Service.
13: Our next guest is someone who has written about Jason Arde in a number of places, including in The Times, and she joined us a little bit earlier to reflect on her contributions. The journalist in question is Sarah Dighton. She, before his death, Sarah wrote a review of Jason Arde's book for The Times. Jason Arde's memoir is mawkish, self-aggrandizing, and hard to believe, reads the headline.
7: And on Monday, she wrote a Substack piece that was then republished by The Times under the headline, Was It Wrong to Write So Much About Jason Arde? We've been talking to Sarah Dighton to hear her answer to that question.
14: So I reviewed his autobiography for The Times. That came out on the 6th of August. That's a really routine thing for me to do. I review pretty much a book a week. So that was a very routine piece of journalism for me. And then subsequently, after his death, I wrote a piece for my own Substack, which has since been republished by The Times, kind of giving an overview and my interpretation of the coverage, why it was so extensive and how we should interpret it. He was a public figure. He was an author with a list leading book for his publisher coming out, had very high powered blurbs from people like Kathy Burke. And I think even without the other aspects of the story, for a memoirist to have such significant questions about their veracity, that is a news story anyway. Just because he resigned did not make the institutional questions go away. And I think that's a very unhealthy attitude to have journalistically and as a society, to say that an individual resigns and that brings an end to us asking questions. And the other aspect of this is that there was effective and active use of legal chill and police overreach by Arde and the University of Cambridge to try and suppress this story from coming out. And that is another aspect of the newsworthiness that the media was right to cover and respond to.
15: I wonder, do you factor in someone's state of mind when you're writing a story?
14: I'm not reviewing someone's state of mind when I'm writing a book review. And I think that's quite an important principle to establish, that I am writing a piece about the book that has been presented to me. That doesn't mean that I am going to be egregiously cruel or vicious, but it does mean that I am going to tell the truth of my experience with that book.
15: Do you have any regrets in anything that you've written?
14: No, I don't. And, you know, I understand that there will be people listening who will presume that I must have regrets about it. But I wrote honestly, I wrote truthfully, and I wrote with fidelity to events and what has happened. And I don't think as a journalist you can have regrets about doing your job with honesty.
13: You wrote in your book review that the story was in some ways very funny. Given what's followed, do you regret using that term?
14: Why would I regret saying something that was true? I think we are dealing with an issue of context collapse, and we are addressing things that were said before he died as if they were written after he died. But there are aspects of this story that were funny. And that's part of the reason that it acquired such momentum. People are attracted to stories of authority figures who make themselves absurd. And, you know, I don't think people are laughing about this story now because it is obviously tragic, but those things are funny in the context in which they were originally presented.
8: That's the journalist Sarah Dightem speaking to us a little bit earlier. Listening to that was Stephen Bush from the FT. And Stephen, you were wanting to come in.
11: I just thought, while it is of course true that there was an important story, I thought that was a remarkably dishonest set of comments, because the review was not about the important story. I would just like to read a couple of lines from the review. "Maybe I should turn myself in to the nearest cop shop now, because this review is not going to improve Arde's mood. This week, Arde resigned his position at Cambridge, presumably meaning he is now the university's youngest black ex-professor. This was not a review which was solely about its content, which I think actually there was a much more measured review in the pages of the Telegraph. This was a review that personally attacked Dr. Arde after he had resigned, at a point when, as I say, the rocks on Alpha Centauri and knew that there were questions about its accuracy.
8: And as we heard from Sarah Dightem, she doesn't regret the words in that review.
16: Charles Moore, I think you wanted to come in on that.
6: I think Sarah Dightem's position is fully defensible. And I want to take up one thing from Stephen Bush, not particularly about Sarah, but about the whole situation, which is the racism point and the emphasis on him being black, which is a point that Stephen made in an article he wrote about this. The reason there was so much emphasis on Jason Arde being black is that Cambridge had put so much emphasis on it. They didn't tell the world in 2023 that they had a new professor of the sociology of education. They said they had the youngest black professor of the sociology of education, or indeed of anything, in England. They were parading him as their sort of triumph of DEI, and that's why they did it. And this is one of the reasons that it was extremely hard on him, because they made him into a sort of mascot.
8: Well,
6: and this will have a very, very bad effect on the advancement of black people. Because
11: why will it have a bad effect? Let me finish. When a white person commits malfeasance, which happens occasionally in journalism, happens occasionally in academia, we don't say, oh, well, this means an end to white people in academia or journalism. When I do something successful, I don't think we go, well, let's go out and get another mixed race journalist. No, why on earth would his failure be anyone's failure but his own?
6: Because I think I have the answer to this. Because when a white professor is appointed, Cambridge doesn't say white professor is appointed. The whole point of their huge publicity for his appointment and of his subsequent fame was to do with the fact that he was a black professor. Well, it was they, not media rudeness, which promoted this idea.
8: Well, Charles, let me come in here because I would like to bring in Cheyenne Mataluka, the journalist who writes for The Observer and other publications. Cheyenne, how would you categorise the role of race in the media coverage of this story?
10: I would agree with Sarah Dightem. If you read her piece on Substack, she acknowledges that much of the coverage was racially inflected. That's the phrase that she uses. I don't understand how Jason Ade's story became an indictment of diversity, equity, and inclusion. As Stephen just said, when a white person does something, it's not reflective of the entirety of the white race. But a lot of these pieces, I mentioned at the top of the program, 249 pieces were published about Jason Ade in 22 days. If you look at them, not all of them are interrogating his alleged falsehoods or plagiarism. A lot of them are about, oh, he's black, DEI. There was a piece in The Spectator trying to compare him to George Aberonier, the Oxford Union president who made comments about Charlie Kirk after his passing. I think it's undeniable that race played a major factor in some of the coverage, and unfortunately it became less about Cambridge or falsehoods or fabulous. It became about race.
7: Well, that's all we've got time for this week. Thanks so much for your company. Goodbye.
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2: These were not forest fires. It was the buildings that were burning, burning building to building to building.
3: I'm Jonathan Glancy, and I'm heading to Los Angeles to meet the architects working to rebuild a damaged city.
4: I couldn't recognize my neighborhood. The entire neighborhood was leveled.
3: A year and a half on from the firestorms which ravaged the city, I'll be speaking to the people building back their neighborhoods and creating homes which can survive in an age of fire.
5: We have to design our houses in ways that are going to contemplate that there will be fires.
3: How can architects protect a city from catastrophic fires?
5: I don't think that we're going to be in an environment where there won't be any more fires, but we're going to be able to adapt our way out of this.
1: LA, rising from the ashes. Thursday at 8:30 and 19 GMT.
6: Coming up on the Happy Pod, the elephant seal who brings joy to millions of people by causing chaos on the Australian island of Tasmania. Also, how Afghan women returned to international football, defying Taliban restrictions, the million-dollar lottery ticket that was recovered after accidentally being thrown away, scientists say they've invented the first truly biodegradable party balloons, plus a world surfing contest for dogs. All that and more uplifting stories after this news summary.
7: BBC News with David Harper. The former Pakistani Prime Minister Imran Khan has arrived at a hospital in Islamabad after the Supreme Court ruled that he be allowed out of jail for medical checkups. There was a significant police presence in Rawalpindi, where Mr. Khan has been held for 3 years. The Panama Canal Authority has announced new measures to manage the transit of vessels as a severe El Niño weather pattern threatens the critical trade waterway. It's cutting the number of daily transit slots, and shipping companies are being told to reduce vessel hull depths by carrying less cargo. The Trump administration has imposed more economic sanctions on state-run entities and individuals in Cuba. Secretary of State Marco Rubio said the targets were part of what he called the regime's raison d'etre of exporting Marxism, radical resentment and communist violence. The US aircraft carrier Abraham Lincoln has finally departed from the Middle East, where it was deployed 9 months ago ahead of the US-Israeli war on Iran. Another carrier, the USS George Washington, has arrived to replace it. Chinese researchers have found that areas with large amounts of solar panels have fewer birds. They say this is because of the impact of farms and grasslands being cleared for renewable energy centres. Scientists say solar panels would be better placed in deserts, so less vegetation is destroyed. A Swiss tourist has been sentenced to 1 year in prison on the Indonesian island of Bali for insulting a sacred Hindu observance. Lucian Andrin Zgragan was found guilty of violating the criminal code by posting videos of himself outdoors, making profane comments on what is traditionally known as the Day of Silence. And a trial in Argentina that is considering whether medical negligence played a role in the death of Diego Maradona has been adjourned. The court heard that it had been presented with medical tests that related to the footballer's father and not the footballer himself. They both have the same name. And that's the latest BBC News.
6: This is the Happy Pod from the BBC World Service. I'm Helena Burke, and in this edition...
8: Sometimes he'll be trying to battle it out with bollards on the street. Other times he'll be seen smashing street signs. And he really loves chewing on traffic cones.
6: The elephant seal that's causing mayhem in Australia and winning the hearts of millions in the process.
9: He's naughty, he knocks down stuff, and I like doing that too.
6: Also, the miraculous recovery of a lost lottery ticket.
10: When we found it, there was an explosion of joy. We all hugged each other. It was truly very moving.
6: How a team of women from Afghanistan returned to international football.
11: I will be proud we made the history by being the first to get our recognition without the approval of the Taliban.
6: Scientists say they've created the first truly biodegradable balloons. Plus,
12: when I was there, yes, okay, it was a big emotion, but I was not sure that this could be so important, so amazing.
6: How an Italian diver made one of the most important archaeological discoveries in decades. We begin on the Australian island of Tasmania, where a giant seal is bringing laughter and joy to millions of people. That's Neil the seal. He's been visiting Tasmania for the past few years. Once on land, he likes to attack traffic cones, ram through fences, and lounge his 1,000-kilogram body in the middle of the road, often blocking traffic. He's attracted a significant fan base of people who love to watch his antics.
13: It's pretty exciting. He kind of just looks like a big lump of rock from over here, but he's very cute.
9: He's naughty, he knocks down stuff, and I like doing that too.
14: He's got a bit of a typical Aussie larrikin vibe to him.
15: There's a lot of other stuff going on that's negative, and to have this bit of positivity, especially down here, it's wonderful.
6: Jarno Gibson, a reporter at the Australian Broadcasting Corporation, has been covering Neil's visits to Tasmania for years. In fact, some might even consider him the ABC's Neil the Seal correspondent. I asked him why Neil keeps returning to the island.
16: It's very unusual for elephant seals to show up in Tasmania. There are no longer any elephant seal colonies here, and the closest colony is over on Macquarie Island. Now, that's about 1,500 kilometres south on the way to Antarctica. But he ended up being born here in Tasmania. And because seals are pre-programmed to return to the place of their birth, he's been coming back to Tasmania about twice a year to molt and to rest for a few weeks each time. And when Neil does come here, he has a tendency to find a nice sleeping spot. And that's usually at the back of the beach, often on a suburban street right next to houses and cars.
17: Can you tell me a bit about some of the antics that Neil gets up to when he's lying on the street like that and around people's houses?
16: Because there are no other elephant seals here in Tasmania, he instead play fights with whatever's around him. So sometimes he'll be trying to battle it out with bollards on the street. Other times he'll be seen smashing street signs. He's tried to level up with a telephone box, and he really loves chewing on traffic cones. And many of these antics have been captured on video, they've been shared on social media, and that's what's really turned him into a bit of a celebrity. And there's this very funny story a few years back when a local resident at a seaside suburb near Hobart, she heard a commotion outside her house. She looked out her window and it was Neil the seal. He'd galumphed up her driveway and he'd knocked over a letterbox and he was blocking her access to her car.
18: I heard a noise outside and I thought that somebody was trying to break into my car. So I looked out the window and then next minute I've got this big seal looking up at me in my bedroom window and I was like, oh, hello. I think it's going to go down in the books as the best excuse in history of not to go to work.
17: So what's the reaction been to Neil and his antics in Tasmania?
16: People adore Neil here. He's a larger-than-life character. He's been described as a wildlife icon, as a folk hero, as a tourism ambassador for Tasmania. We've even had the premier and the opposition leader here in the state. They've commented on him at press conferences. And during his most recent visit to our shores, there were literally up to 1,000 people a day, possibly more, who were coming to see Neil.
17: It's not just limited to Tasmanians, though, is it? He's become a bit of a global sensation. People from around the world are now hearing about Neil.
16: Yeah, there are social media videos of Neil the seal getting up to mischief that literally have tens of millions of views. When you look at the comments, people say he's the highlight of their day, seeing Neil content, that he's an absolute menace, but they love him. And he's also been featured on international media. While I was down there doing some reporting, 60 Minutes was preparing a feature story. I saw the New York Times covered Neil the Seal, so did CNN, and I assume many more. And of course, because of his celebrity status, it spawned a bit of a market in Neil the Seal merchandise. So there are Neil the Seal stickers and toys and t-shirts. So he really has become quite the ambassador for Tasmania.
17: Why do you think Neil is so widely loved and his antics have brought people so much joy?
16: Well, I think it's a combination of his cuteness, his rebellious attitude, and also the absurdity of seeing this large animal behaving in the way he does in a suburban setting. And overall, he comes across as a very endearing, lovable character. And I think people are attracted to his carefree nature, in which he basically says it's his way or the highway.
6: Jarno Gibson. So Why does Neil love to flip a fight with infrastructure so much? I spoke to Dr. Jane Younger, a seal expert at the University of Tasmania, about the biology behind the hijinks.
19: All of Neil's behaviours that he's exhibiting are just normal things that elephant seals would do at their colony. So he's an adolescent, so he's like a teenage boy. And at this stage, he would be kind of wrestling and bumping chests with other males, and they're sort of practicing fighting, testing their strength and playing a bit at the same time. And so he has all of that energy and instinct, but he doesn't have any other elephant seals to put that onto. So he, you know, does those behaviours with things like fences or traffic cones or whatever bollards and things that might be around.
17: Obviously, he's become a huge hit online. People love his antics, but actually, it's really important that if people see him, they don't approach him. Is that right?
19: Absolutely. So, I mean, it's tricky because you see an eel or an elephant seal and they're just lying there asleep 90% of the time. So it feels like it's safe to be close to them. But actually, they're a wild animal. So they're a marine predator. They can be dangerous. He's, you know, 1,000 kilos. So we advise everyone to keep a good distance, like give him lots of space.
17: Do you think anything beyond just kind of humour that's good could come out of this? For example, people being more aware about southern elephant seals or seal conservation?
19: Elephant seals were actually changed to vulnerable on the red list this year. They have been declining now over the past 10 years or so. We think that it's probably related to climate change, and it's also the bird flu outbreak over the last couple of years has caused a lot of deaths in elephant seals. So they've been hit really hard by that virus. So I think Neil is a great ambassador for his species because everyone can see him and engage with his story and learn a bit more about elephant seals, which is great.
6: Dr. Jane Younger. To win a $1 million lottery prize is already an exceptional bit of luck. To accidentally throw it away and then find it in a huge rubbish dump is good fortune on another scale. That's exactly what happened to one Italian woman who has a lot to thank the waste collection workers for. The Happy Pod's Chantal Hartle has the story.
20: Is this the luckiest woman in Italy? It certainly didn't seem that way at first. The woman, who's chosen to remain anonymous, took her ticket to a newsagent to check if she had won. After entering her numbers on a machine, a message popped up that read, "Non-payable." She thought this meant that there were no winnings and tossed the ticket in the bin there and then. It actually meant the prize was too large to redeem at the small shop. But then a relative pointed out the numbers that she always played had been drawn. Panicked, the woman returned to the newsagent, only to find the waste had already been collected. Luisa Larusso is the shop manager.
21: It was truly horrible. I saw that the bag was missing from our rubbish bin, so the customer and her relatives went straight to the waste sorting facility. They were really worried.
20: When she arrived at the waste site, the woman had another lucky break. It was a Sunday, so the bin lorry was found before its contents were dumped in a landfill, and the workers agreed to help look for it. For 2 days, they combed through mounds of rubbish, which included numerous damaged lottery tickets. Eventually, they found the winning slip, still in one piece, in a torn carrier bag. Waste collection worker Mimo Moretti said it was an incredible moment of celebration.
10: When we found it, there was an explosion of joy. We all hugged each other. It was truly very moving.
20: The lucky ticket holder can now claim her $1.1 million prize, minus the cost of the bin search, which she'd already agreed to pay. Inspired by the win, the team at the waste collection site bought a scratch card of their own as a memento. To their surprise, they won $58.
6: Chantal Hartle reporting. From birthdays to weddings, balloons have long been part of life's biggest celebrations. But they take years to decompose, often releasing toxic chemicals and killing marine animals who eat the fragments by mistake. Now, scientists here in the UK say they've developed the world's first truly biodegradable party balloon. While other balloons on the market claim to be eco-friendly, they actually still take years to break down. The invention of the so-called bioloon grew out of the concerns of party planner Charlotte Mellier.
22: I was becoming incredibly frustrated with the large amount of balloon waste,
0: And there was one day, one pivotal moment for me back in 2020. I was stood in a hotel ballroom surrounded by thousands and thousands of pop balloons. And that was a straw that broke the camel's back. I thought, I've had enough of this. And that led me down a rabbit hole of research into latex, latex balloons, and ultimately how they are not currently biodegradable.
6: Charlotte then decided to fund PhD student Juliana Cumming to work on a solution at Imperial College London.
2: Traditional balloons are made from natural latex, which is biodegradable, but they're put through a process called sulfur vulcanization, and it's this process which prevents them from biodegrading. So instead of inventing a new material, what we decided to do was make a polymer blend of a modified natural latex and a biodegradable polymer and remove the sulfur vulcanization process. So we showed that our material could reach the same bubble height as a natural latex balloon. It just required half the pressure in order to do so. So it looks the same, it feels the same, it functions the same as a balloon. It's just made in a different way. It's designed to fit into the existing infrastructure. So that sort of minimizes its adoption into the industry. We've had a lot of interest from manufacturers, so we hope that it's going to take off fairly quickly.
6: Juliana Cumming. Coming up in this podcast...
22: She surfs on her own, where I push her into waves and she rides them on her own. So we do it all. And she's got so much experience and she's such a great swimmer.
6: We hear from the winners of the World Surfing Championships for dogs. Now to a story of incredible resilience by a group of athletes from Afghanistan. In the 5 years since the Taliban returned to power in the country, the rights of women and girls have been eroded. But against the odds, Afghanistan's women footballers, who are now dotted across the globe, have found their way back together. They're now playing as a national team after FIFA changed its rules, allowing them to officially represent Afghanistan. The BBC's Majuba Naruzi followed their journey as they travelled to New Zealand for their first match since that rule change.
23: A song for Afghanistan, sang by players who have travelled from across the world for two friendlies in Auckland against the Cook Islands.
24: Well, we want Afghanistan to be free, and we want Afghan girls and women to be free, to be able to choose who they want to be. We want to prove that we are still here, we're still fighting for the rights that you took away from us.
23: Forced them to exile after the Taliban retook control of Afghanistan 5 years ago, Najma and her teammates were scattered around the world. Now they are back together, since FIFA allowed Afghanistan's team in exile back into international football.
25: Good. Chin up just a bit. You're defiant, OK? Good.
23: As the players are presented with their match-day kit, Najma reflects on the last 5 years.
24: We are getting older and older, and we haven't got a new generation. That is very concerning for the new generation. We want to be their role models, and we want the younger girls to look up at us, and they were like, they did it. We want to do it as well. We want to keep their dreams alive.
25: Good, nice and strong.
26: I was bullied throughout high school, and football gave me the confidence to be who I am today and to be able to speak loud.
23: Morsal, who has settled in Australia, has painted her nails with various pictures. She tells us what they mean.
26: I wanted to use this platform to advocate for the women of Afghanistan who haven't been allowed to study for the past 5 years. Obviously, the book, the rose, who is a representation of women, and the flags, and the date, August 15th, and the date that Afghanistan fell.
23: Having won the chance to represent Afghanistan, for many of the players, football has become more than a game.
24: A lot of my friends and family is back home, and it's still I'm missing them every single day. And there is nothing I can do except playing football and using the football as a biggest platform with the media to be their voices.
23: It is finally match day. The aim is to rebuild Afghanistan's team in exile and to compete for a place at the 2028 Olympic Games.
27: Good, Najma!
23: Afghanistan lost both matches to the Cook Islands.
27: Girls, I'm so proud of our young players who played today.
23: after an exile, simply wearing their country's colours again is a victory.
24: I will be proud of the team and proud of myself that I was part of the journey and we made the history by being the first football team to get our recognition without the approval of the Taliban.
1: We don't know when we're going to see each other again, but it's just always amazing to have the second family.
6: Mujuba Nuruzi with that report. This week, there was a truly remarkable discovery just off the coast of Sicily, an ancient Roman shipwreck complete with its cargo. Italy's culture minister has described it as one of the most important underwater archaeological discoveries of recent years. And it was found purely by chance by a man called Giacomo De Mola, who was free diving without an oxygen tank in training for a spearfishing competition. He spoke to my colleague, Tim Franks.
3: We was actually searching with the sonar for the rocks and for some structure where fish can hide. At some point, in the bottom of 46 meters of depth, we saw in the monitor some very strange structure. And at the beginning, we was thinking that this was a rock, but it was strange. It was very big and was different from the other ones that we already found in the area. And I decided to go down and check it out.
4: Presumably you didn't have very long down there. So how long was it before you realised, oh my goodness, this is not a rock?
3: Yes, of course. Usually one dive in free diving for me in those depths is around 2 minutes 15, 2 minutes 30, maximum 2:40. And just to go down, it takes you around 50, 60 seconds. So, I mean, you don't have a lot of time down in the bottom. The visibility was not very good. And I see something that in the beginning I was thinking was a big rock. But when I was more close and I reached the bottom, and I realized that it was amphoras.
4: Amphoras, yeah, absolutely. I mean, and I've seen the pictures. It's a very distinctive shape. The jars that they used back in Roman era with the two handles and the narrow neck and the oval belly of the jar. And you could see, what, dozens of them?
3: I was thinking around 300. But after when I called the Carabinieri and another archaeologist team, sure, and they measured the wreck that they say is 21 meters long, 6 meters wide, and around 2-3 meters of height. So they calculated that the amphoras could be like 800, 900, something like this.
4: It's amazing, isn't it, Giacomo, that you can find a wreck like this with its cargo, a cargo-like amphora, still intact.
3: Yeah, the thing exceptional is that they are intact. It's like the time has stopped. Most of the amphoras was down of the sand, of the mud. But last winter, they had very bad weather in Sicily. I think that could be with very big waves and currents. Part of the sand, of the mud, went away from the wreck, and I was able to find it.
4: It will be a moment that will stay with you for a very, very long time.
3: For sure. I start now to realize also the dimension of the discover, because when I was there, yes, okay, it was a big emotion. I mean, okay, but I was not sure that this could be so important, so amazing that all the journalists called me. And, you know, it's strange also.
6: Freediver Giacomo De Mola. Children are often told to spend less time on screens and more time outdoors. But for many families, that's easier said than done. A recent survey here in the UK found that nearly half of parents feel their child doesn't have a safe place to play outside. To combat this, cities across the country are now embracing Play Streets schemes, giving residents more power to close off roads to traffic and create temporary playgrounds right outside their doors. The BBC's Kate McGough went to one in Leeds to see the difference it's making.
5: There's two ends of the street blocked off with wheelie bins and a sign saying road closed. And we've got scooters, we've got chalk. Basically, kids just having a nice time playing in front of their house, which normally they wouldn't be able to do. Beth, tell us, who are you here with today?
7: I'm here with my two daughters, my son my brother and my two nephews.
8: What do you think of the idea of a play street?
7: It's absolutely amazing. It is a safe environment. The roads are blocked off and there's no cars that can come speeding up, and the children, they love it.
9: Where is it?
8: Aidan?
9: Yeah?
8: What do you think of the play street?
9: It's very fun. Everyone can ride like scooters and play with chalk. And the boys over there can play football.
8: Tell me what your name is.
11: Mohammed.
8: And how old are you?
11: 10.
8: And what would you say to someone about doing a play street like this?
11: Good idea. Because lots of children will come and then the children will be excited and they'll have something to do in the summer holidays.
12: Around 100 councils across the UK currently have play street policies in place, with over 1,600 streets taking up the chance to temporarily close to traffic. But Wales and Scotland have gone further and made it a legal requirement for councils to ensure there are enough opportunities for children to play across their local area. Campaigners like Play England want to see the same thing happen in England. In Leeds, the council is already factoring a child's access to play into many of its decisions.
13: If you do this really like hyper-local research...
12: Jen Rutherford is Play Strategy Officer for the city.
13: Play is everyone's business across the city because it feeds into how you design your streets and spaces. So we're working very closely with planning in Leeds about how we can make it so that developers, when we're building new spaces in our city, are focusing on children, young people, and are designing through that lens of play as well. It's like, are we interested in happier, healthier childhoods? If we are, we need to prioritise play and we need to invest in play as well.
14: Kate McGough. We end with the story of a dog that's become a pro surfer and an internet sensation. The annual World Dog Surfing Championship in California sees pets of all breeds and sizes hitting the waves. And the top prize for this year went to Rippin' Rosie the Labrador, who carved her way to victory with a series of impressive rides. My colleagues Sean Farrington and Laura McGee spoke to her proud owner, Steve Drotter.
27: I'm a lifetime surfer. I've been surfing for 40 years, and I've always had the dream of surfing with my Labrador. Well, Rosie, I had my kids paddle around her on their stand-up paddle boards on a lake when she was 7 months old. And she sat there and watched and said, okay, well, that's where I'm supposed to be with the family. She got on the board. We paddled on a lake for about 3 weeks and came back and caught little small waves and gradually got so we could surf all kinds of different waves. And we surfed together, oh my gosh, four or five times a week.
28: So did you know about the World Dog Surfing Championships before you saw Rosie's talents?
27: I did. So once we started surfing, we're like, oh my gosh, we knew people that had been in these contests. So it's like, oh, we're surfing. We might as well do the contest too. So when she was one, we did our first contest and, you know, she did well. We came home with some medals and we are quite proud of her. And just over the years, she's just gotten better and better and better.
29: Can I ask, do you get nervous watching her out there doing her thing? Because I'm reading here that she was on waves 1 to 2 feet in height. Do you get a little bit concerned about how she's going to handle it out there?
27: Well, I mean, she has so much experience. We surf together on a stand-up paddleboard. We surf together on a regular surfboard where I lie down and like traditional surfing. And then she surfs on her own where I push her into waves and she rides them on her own. And she's such a great swimmer. She's got a life jacket, so she's totally safe. And I'm not going to put her in a situation where she's in harm's way. I've got a lot of experience, so I know how to keep both of us safe.
28: So in the competition, you're not on with her at all?
27: In this competition, she surfed by herself. And I pushed her into waves. And then we surfed together on a stand-up paddleboard. And then we surfed together on a regular prone board where we lie down. And on those times, she's on the end of the board and I'm on the back of the board. And when she's on her own, she's right in the middle, moving, positioning herself, however she works best on the wave.
28: What is it about Rosie, do you think, now that you've known her for so many years? Why, if people are thinking, I wonder if my Labrador fancy a bit of that, what works? What is it about her?
27: Well, I think that the first thing you have to do is you

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9: BBC News with David Harper. The former Pakistani Prime Minister Imran Khan has arrived at a hospital in Islamabad after the Supreme Court ruled that he be allowed out of jail for medical checkups. The area around the private Shifa International Hospital has been cordoned off, Paddy Maguire reports.
10: Roads in Rawalpindi had been blocked and traffic diverted in anticipation of the move. Mr. Khan's lawyers had argued that the jailed politician is in poor health, and on Tuesday the Supreme Court ordered that he should be moved to Shifa International Hospital within 2 days. Despite a government challenge to that judicial order, it appears that it was obeyed. Mr. Khan, who previously captained the Pakistan national cricket team, served as Prime Minister from 2018 to 2022 when he was forced from power. He spent the last 3 years in prison after being convicted in a string of cases he says were politically motivated.
9: President of Cameroon, Paul Biya, has returned home after more than 2 months abroad. His prolonged stay in Switzerland led to speculation about the 93-year-old's health. His long absence also prompted opposition calls for Mr. Biya's seat to be declared vacant, as the situation had created a vacuum of power. The Trump administration has imposed more economic sanctions on state-run entities and individuals in Cuba. The Secretary of State, Marco Rubio, said the targets were part of what he called the regime's raison d'etre of exporting Marxism, radical resentment and communist violence. Will Grant reports.
11: Secretary Rubio said fresh sanctions were being imposed on a group called the Cuban Institute of Friendship with the Peoples. It has traditionally been used by the Cuban government to foster ties with like-minded organizations around the world. Mr. Rubio, however, accuses the group of misleading and corrupting American citizens with lies, spy tradecraft, and malfeasance. Among those to be targeted is the group's president, Fernando González Yort, a member of a spy ring called the Cuban Five, who were part of a prisoner exchange during the Obama-era thaw with Havana.
9: Reports from maritime security agencies say a tanker has been seized off the coast of Yemen by 6 armed men and forced to change its course towards Somalia. The Seamull sent out a distress call after being approached by an unauthorized boat west of the Gulf of Aden. Piracy-related incidents off the coast of Somalia are at a 10-year peak. Hisham Olamesi is the senior Yemen advisor with the European Institute of Peace. He says the war between the US and Iran has provided more opportunity for pirates.
12: A lot of assets are being diverted to the Strait of Hormuz. The Somalis and the Houthis are exploiting the moment and seeing that downgrade of deterrence and hijacking additional vessels, and also the Houthis attacking additional vessels in the Red Sea. They know that the Europeans are not interested in sending additional vessels to the Red Sea or even the Strait of Hormuz. So they're exerting more pressure also from the Horn of Africa, not just from the Arabian Peninsula.